0: Oman this week if it, quote, gets in the way. Quill Lawrence, NPR News.
1: The Trump administration has moved to repeal a rule that banned logging on tens of millions of acres of national forests. NPR's Kirk Sigler reports the public has 30 days to comment.
2: This rescission of the 2001 roadless rule was widely expected. President Trump's Forest Service, along with the timber industry, has argued that restrictions on new road building have severely hindered the U.S. government's ability to thin and log forests with the goal of preventing wildfires and smoke, like that's been engulfing much of the country again this summer. But the Forest Service is behind its own targets on treating forests in areas where roads are already built, and environmentalists are calling the overturning of the rule a giveaway to industry. Meanwhile, it's still not clear how interested timber companies are in most of these pristine forests. They're hard and expensive to get to, and often very controversial to log. Kirk Sigler, NPR News, Missoula, Montana.
1: A federal judge heard opening statements today in the lawsuit brought by four attorneys general against Facebook parent company Meta. It's the latest in a string of cases seeking to hold social media companies accountable for alleged harms against young people. KQED's Rachel Miro has more.
3: Social media platforms developers have long argued successfully that federal law protects them from claims made on free speech grounds. But plaintiffs are drawing blood at the state level with a new consumer product cases like those brought against tobacco companies. Judges in both New Mexico and Los Angeles have already ordered big damages. Appeals are pending.
1: KQED's Rachel Miro reporting. In Florida, Democratic Congresswoman Debbie Wasserman Schultz has won re-election in a new Florida district after Republicans redrew the congressional map. That's according to a race call from the Associated Press. Some voters expressed concern that her primary win could lessen black representation in Congress. Her main opponent was former Congresswoman Sheila Sherfless McCormick, who resigned from the seat in April while facing an ethics investigation. Primary elections are also happening in Alaska and Wyoming today. Wall Street pulled further back from its all-time high today. This is NPR News. A collection of labor unions and higher education groups is suing the Trump administration to stop a new immigration rule that limits the amount of time foreign students and journalists can stay in the U.S. NPR's Alyssa Nadworny reports the new rule limits students to 4 years unless they apply and pay for an extension.
4: The lawsuit filed in federal court early Tuesday aims to pause the new rule, arguing the government didn't follow correct procedures in issuing it.
5: What we're asking for is that it be paused so that there can be a full review of how the rule came to be and the process that was followed.
4: Fanta Ah is the director and CEO of NAFSA, the Association of International Educators, one of the organizations behind the lawsuit. This new rule eliminates what's known as a duration of status, adding strict time limits to student visas and restricting how international students can transfer schools or change their study plans. But colleges worry it will deter foreign students from enrolling in medical programs or PhDs. Then U.S. innovation will take a big hit. Alyssa Nadworny, NPR News.
1: The leader of Quebec's separatists party says he would delay any independence referendum until President Trump leaves office. Paul St-Pierre Plamondon says his government would hold a referendum on separating from Canada during its first term if it comes to power in the province this fall, but that would not be before January 20th, 2029, when Trump's term ends. He believes the issue requires a clear and calm debate free from American political upheavals. Quebec voters have rejected sovereignty twice, with the most recent vote in 1995. This is NPR.
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9: This is All Things Considered from NPR News. I'm Mary Louise Kelly.
10: And I'm Juana Summers. For decades, one of the most reliable trends in the American economy has been the growing number of women working. But lately, government data shows women's participation in the labor force has been falling. Some of the jobs where women are concentrated, including education and government jobs, have been hit by cuts. And for working parents, childcare remains extraordinarily expensive, while some employers are scaling back the flexibility that became common during the pandemic. So what does all of this mean for women and work in America? And are we looking at a short-term dip or something bigger? Betsy Stevenson is a professor of economics and public policy at the University of Michigan. She studies work, families, and gender. Betsy, welcome.
11: It's great to speak with you.
10: Great to talk with you, too. Okay, I want to start just big picture here. When you look at what's happening with women's participation in the workforce right now, what stands out most?
11: I think there's really a glass half full, glass half empty story that we could tell right now, because we definitely see a downward dip happening, but it's coming off of the highest labor force participation rate for prime age women. And that prime age is something economists use to refer to people who are between the ages of 25 and 54. Mm-hmm. So I don't want to put too much pressure on the downward trend and say this is really important, because historically, we're still seeing high rates of labor force participation.
10: I have been following this topic closely, and I couldn't help but see all over my social media there was a lot of attention on data from the Bureau of Labor Statistics. The National Women's Law Center says it showed women accounted for essentially all of the recent decline in labor force participation. How much should we read into that analysis?
11: I think we want to be really careful about looking at any kind of month-to-month trends, particularly when it comes to labor force participation. The survey is quite noisy. It's not that many people. And so when I look at the longer-term trends, I still saw really optimistic growth in women's labor force participation in overall in 2025. And the declines we're seeing right now, you know, some of it is that women, when they can't find work, seem to be leaving the labor force, which just tells us they have something else to be doing rather than being unemployed. Mm-hmm. Whereas what we're seeing for men is that they are experiencing that time period as an unemployed person. You know, I don't like to see women leave the labor force, but I also want us to be careful about overinterpreting those movements in our modern times, because people move from out of the labor force back into employment quite a bit.
10: Well, one thing that I think about a lot when we think about these issues is during the pandemic, so many employers, including ours, learned that people could work remotely or with more flexible schedules. And now we're seeing many companies bringing workers back into the physical office, the workplace. How important is that shift when we think about this for women, particularly when I think about women who have children or perhaps even other caregiving responsibilities for a loved one?
11: This is definitely going to impact women more than men, because women have, even prior to the pandemic, been more likely to seek out flexible work arrangements, because those flexible work arrangements, as you said, allow them to balance their work with their family caregiving needs in a way that helps keep costs down and also keeps costs like commuting costs down. So they're not spending as much time on the road and they can do more for their employer, more for their family. I think what we saw in particular was, as we saw an explosion in work from home, that really helped push college educated women with younger kids into the labor force. Although I should actually clarify, it's more that it keeps them in. Mm. It that when you're able to work remotely, not even every single day, but a few days a week, it removes some of the burdens and stresses and allows women to keep working even as they face challenges with childcare, challenges with their family's needs. It gives that little bit of buffer. And so we see fewer exits of women with young kids.
10: I also, Betsy, want to talk about the demand side of this. We have women potentially leaving the workforce at the same time that some female-dominated industries are losing jobs. So how do we distinguish between women who are choosing to work less
12: and women who are having fewer opportunities to work?
11: You know, these things go hand in hand. Supply and demand come together. It's kind of like asking whether it's the top blade or the bottom blade of a pair of scissors that cuts the paper. You need them both to be working. So why do women choose to step out? Well, they might choose to step out because the opportunities aren't good enough to keep them there. And I think whether women are choosing or whether they've been pushed out because they were working in government and lost their job, I think what we're seeing is a situation in which we do not have a robust enough job creation environment. We do not have a robust enough set of labor market opportunities to have as many women make the choice to work as were making that choice a year ago.
12: We've been speaking with Betsy Stevenson, economist at the University of Michigan. Betsy, thanks.
11: It was great talking with you.
9: Facebook, WhatsApp, and X used to be the core playbook for India's ruling party, the BJP, to reach voters. In the wake of last month's youth-led cockroach protests, the party is trying to revamp its strategy for Gen Z, and winning over young voters is only half the picture. Police are also rounding up protest organizers on criminal charges, as NPR's Omkar Handekar reports from Mumbai.
13: Last month, the Indian Prime Minister Narendra Modi decided to address tens of thousands of students in the capital protesting for education reforms. He did it after weeks of silence through an Instagram reel.
14: Friends, main janta hoon ki
13: Modi said he was aware how corruption in India's examination systems had affected them, and he was working to fix it. That reel got more than 21 million likes, three times more than Taylor Swift did when she announced her latest album. It also inspired countless parodies on Modi's awkward style, which some compared to grandparents on a video call. Yet Modi put up more reels in the coming days.
14: Hi friends. Thank you, friends.
13: And as news channel NDTV reported, the 75-year-old leader wanted his ministers to do the same.
15: He also said that each minister must post reels and, of course, have interactive content, because he further asserted that youth is only on Instagram. A potential
13: Rajat Sethi is a visiting fellow at the conservative think tank India Foundation. He says the nationwide protests last month made the boomers in the BJP government think that their main failure was not connecting with the youth. Because, he says,
16: if they're not making reels, if they're not speaking in a rap song, perhaps, to the Gen Z, they will not hear you.
13: Since then, India's foreign ministry got onto Snapchat. Legislators started using slang in speeches. One BJP legislator, Bansuri Swaraj, told the parliament that despite criticism, India under Modi is actually much better off.
17: Agar main Gen Z ki bhasha ko baro karu, then I will have to say Modi ji clocked it and provided a
13: Modi clocked it. Professor Joyjeet Pal tracks political messaging at the University of Michigan. He says the BJP's Instagram game isn't quite landing.
18: For a politician, it is very important not to come across as a kind of dad on the dance floor where you're trying to be cool. And where they're making the mistake is imagining that trying to be like young people is actually going to win them votes.
13: Like a reel showing Modi talking to kids, playing football, set to an iconic song. Pal says the youth outreach comes off as insincere because police have also booked hundreds on criminal charges. Others report abuse, doxing, and receiving death and rape threats from BJP supporters. Like Mumbai model Riya Ahir, whose photograph blocking a police van became a defining image of the protest. Ahir says she has been abused online, with attackers falsely claiming that
19: she posts naked pictures of hers on the Instagram subscription, and I have received all her leaks on my in my DMs on my Instagram.
13: Delhi-based independent internet watchdog Software Freedom Law Center says since last month's protests, it has observed an unprecedented social media censorship, often posts critical of Modi. BJP national spokesperson Shazia Elmi denied police overreach and claimed without proof that there were criminals among protesters.
20: Who are these youths? What have they done? What are the cases?
13: She accused NPR of being biased against her party.
20: I think it's a lot of nonsense and anti-Modi rubbish.
13: And hung up on this reporter.
20: Period. Thanks.
13: Leaders of the protest group Cockroach Janta Party said that the government had failed to honour their promise to not charge young protesters. And so it has announced a season two of student protests. At a recent gathering, the group asked a crowd of supporters what they should protest about. The answer was quick. For Modi's resignation. But the Prime Minister hasn't responded with an Instagram reel yet.

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1: 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Thanks for being with us at 89.9 KCRW. Steve Chiotakis, we've got more information for you coming up through the afternoon and into the evening hours we go. Still to come, someone posing as President Trump's chief of staff, Susie Wiles, texted with the UK's Prime Minister, Andy Burnham. Apparently that's causing a bit of a kerfuffle across the pond. You're going to hear about it coming up on KCRW. SoCal lifeguards have been busy this summer. They've rescued thousands during heat waves and a lot of high surf, riptides, but with Super El Nino on the way, perhaps stirring up the seas, a lifeguard's job could get even more hectic. You're going to hear more about it coming up. And we'll talk to a lifeguard from the beach in just a few minutes from Laguna Beach, right here on All Things Considered on KCRW. Some local headlines that we're keeping eyes on right now. UCLA says it's closing a couple university-owned childcare centers next summer. The decision will cut services for more than 200 children. It says they have to cut those services due to budget concerns. Now, parents, UCLA parents, protested the decision on campus, saying they're frustrated with the few options left for childcare on the west side. They also say that childcare is expensive, costing parents thousands of dollars just a month to actually have it. For the first time in half a century, California could see a new nuclear power project. The Port of Long Beach signed a landmark agreement with the federal government and a new local startup to develop small nuclear reactors at the harbor. The startup's called Blue Core Energy. It'll create small modular reactors that can generate electricity to power some of the port's operations. Well, Blue Core says the modular reactors that it's developing in Long Beach would be able to power about 15,000 homes. Port officials say the tech will help reach its zero emissions goal and support growing trade operations. However, the technology is relatively new, and that means it will be expensive to develop and could face a complex regulatory landscape going forward. Warm tonight, mid-60s. Tomorrow, anywhere from the low 80s on the west side to the low 100s in the Inland Empire, 520.
0: From NPR News, this is All Things Considered. I'm Juana Summers.
2: And I'm Mary Louise Kelly. Ever replied to a text from a number you didn't know? Yeah, me too. And so it emerges, has Andy Burnham, the new Prime Minister of the United Kingdom. On the other end was Susie Wiles, President Trump's chief of staff. At least, that is what the Prime Minister thought. In fact, it was not Wiles, but someone impersonating her. Sam Blewett broke the story for Politico. He is on the line from London. Hi, Sam.
3: Hi, Marys.
2: Hi. So reporters were asking Prime Minister Burnham today about these texts. Here's what he said.
4: There was a minimal exchange of information of zero consequence, and it was quickly reported.
2: Okay, so minimal exchange, zero consequence. Sam Blewett, can you confirm that? Do we know what was in these messages?
3: I can't confirm that. I mean, I don't think we have the foggiest, really, what's in those messages other than what we've heard from Andy Burnham today and from our sources in government in the last few days. Yeah, from the off, I was told it was just a few messages and they were of little consequence. But yeah, we haven't seen any evidence to support this at the moment.
2: Mm-hmm. Do we know what platform? Like, was this just a plain old text message or was it on Signal or some other encrypted app?
3: I'm not entirely sure. What we do know is they didn't speak verbally because Susie Wiles, I know, has been caught up in a bit of a hacking incident in the past where some people believe they were speaking to her. It's not the case this time around, at least.
2: So worth noting, this is not the first imposter incident for the Trump administration. I'm remembering last summer, Secretary of State Marco Rubio had an impersonator who was making voice calls, kept calling foreign dignitaries.

0: Also worth noting, this is not the first imposter incident for Susie Wiles. The Wall Street Journal was reporting last year that someone pretending to be Wiles was texting senators, texting business leaders, and that she said her phone had been hacked. You asked the White House about this. They told you it's not related, that this summer's incident has nothing to do with last summer's?
1: Yeah, that's correct. They said this has nothing to do with a hack of her devices, plural, which I thought was quite interesting. But yeah, this time around, they insist not the case. But definitely in Britain, there was concerns that this was related to the hack of her account. And you know, the British Embassy in DC did get into the White House to warn them, as far as I understand.
0: You had a follow-up story today. You and your colleagues found the personal cell phone numbers of three UK cabinet ministers, including the defense secretary, had been published publicly online. One number has been deleted. I gather officials are working to scrub the other two. I mean, what does this tell us about Britain's information security?
1: Yeah, I think we were really surprised to find them. We sort of, as just a bit of a, you know, an idea on how we continue to look at the security of phone usage in the government, we thought we'd see if the cabinet numbers are on the internet. And there we were. Within, I think, about 20 seconds, I'd found Defence Secretary Wes Streeting's number hanging about on a website.
0: 20 seconds?
1: I think it was about 20 seconds. It was a real breeze, to be honest. But I'm surprised more than anything that there isn't someone in the government checking this, you know, to prevent, you know, more nefarious actors finding this information. And you know, we obviously decided not to disclose where we found those numbers. But yeah, if you had a good idea, you could track them down.
0: It seems like one takeaway here would seem to be, look, we all know it's 2026, fraud is rampant. We all need to be careful with our communications. You should be careful even if you are a prime minister or a White House chief of staff. Is another takeaway, though, that public figures who wield great power should maybe get on more secure platforms, should think about vetting or having somebody who's vetting phone numbers before you hit reply?
1: I think that's a really good point. And but at the same time, I think that's so hard, particularly with this president. I think we know how eager he is to pick up his phone and field calls from presidents to reporters alike. So I think, you know, you can't really stand by and get someone to check out a communication when it's the president of the United States, Donald Trump, calling.
0: That's a great point. The number of reporters here in Washington who have picked up a phone call and it turns out to be the president of the United States. Yeah, like it becomes more plausible that maybe his chief of staff is texting.
1: Exactly that. And I mean, it was the past concerns about hacking Susie Wiles' phone, I think, that alerted officials here that, you know, this might not be what it seems. So at least having this stuff out in the public hopefully helps create a bit more security and suspicion with dodgy contacts in the future.
0: Sam Blewett, reporter for Politico, joining us from London. Sam, thank you.
1: Thanks. It's been a pleasure.
2: Time now for My Unsung Hero, our series from the team at the Hidden Brain podcast. My Unsung Hero tells the stories of people whose kindness left a lasting impression on someone else. Today's story comes from Jake Barry. About 25 years ago, when he was a freshman in college, he received bad news. One of his oldest friends, Jack, had been rushed to the hospital. Jake Barry lived in Boston, a little more than an hour away from his hometown, where Jack was receiving care. And he didn't have any way of getting home.
3: This was, you know, in the early days of texting and whatnot, so I was really waiting on phone calls to get updates on Jack's condition and what was happening. And as a number of my friends back home in New Hampshire kind of gathered together to be together during this really hard time, I found myself feeling even more isolated and more lonely without any car or any way to get back up to New Hampshire. So that night, when a bunch of my college friends and roommates head out on the town, I opted to stay back alone in my dorm room in what quickly became one of the longest and loneliest nights of my life. That is until after a few hours, some friends came home from the bar, wherever they had been out that night, to stop by and check on me. This was my friend, Jess, and she happened to have two friends, Kim and Corey, who were in from out of town that night visiting campus. I'm not sure I had ever met them before, but they saw how I was doing and immediately jumped into action. They went, got their car from the parking garage, picked me up, and next thing I know, we were flying north on the highway. About an hour later, they dropped me off at a friend's house where all these others had been gathering, and I was able to spend the night there crying, commiserating with these friends of mine. I'm glad to say that Jack survived that night. We got to spend another year together before he ultimately passed or lost his battle to lymphoma. And looking back on that night, you know, I really see those friends that I gathered with that night. They were, you know, now they're my brothers. We have been through the highs and lows of life together. Many of us are now living back in New Hampshire in the same town where we grew up in. We're raising our kids together. I think back to how much I would have missed if I hadn't been there that night, how I wouldn't have been able to share that experience with them. And I have Kim and Corey and Jess to thank for that. I hope this generosity has come back to them tenfold. And I really think of them often and the impact that they have had on my life.
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2: 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Thanks for being here at 89.9 KCRW. Glad you're with us on a Tuesday. We're getting you through the evening hours, and we're going to get you the information you need. We're going to talk about rough surf and all those lifeguards who save you if you get into trouble in the sea. We'll talk to a lifeguard and someone who is at the helm down in Laguna Beach in just a few minutes. We're also going to talk to an earthquake specialist, calls himself a science communicator and an earthquake geologist. And we're going to ask about some of those recent big earthquakes around the world, Venezuela, Colombia, Japan, Indonesia, and whether we should be concerned here in Southern California and the preparations thereof, of course, in case there is a big one right here at home. We'll keep you, not to get you scared, but make you prepared. We'll have that for you coming up straight ahead, 89.9 KCRW.
3: Live from NPR News in Culver City, California, I'm Dwayne Brown. Here in California, opening statements began today in a landmark federal trial involving the parent company of Facebook and Instagram. Social media giant Meta faces more than 24 state lawsuits, as Travis Rayburn reports.
4: A coalition of 29 states is seeking as high as $1.4 trillion in penalties from Meta. They allege the company lied about addictive design features, data gathering, and the risks of social media to minors' mental health. Meta says the claims are unsubstantiated and their financial demands are vastly disproportionate. Parents who lost children to suicide gathered outside the federal courthouse in Oakland before the trial started. Lori Schott was one of them. She was holding a picture of her daughter, Anna Lee, who died by suicide in 2020. The trial is scheduled to last 6 weeks. Travis Rayburn, NPR News, San Francisco.
3: Mining companies are setting their sights on 2 national monuments in Utah following actions by President Trump last month. From member station KNAU, Chris Clements reports.
5: Soon after Trump announced the cuts, mining interests filed claims in the old boundaries of Bears Ears and Grand Staircase Escalante National Monuments. Autumn Gillard, a member of the Paiute Indian Tribe of Utah, says mining could hurt a landscape home to thousands of cultural sites.
6: It's just very unfortunate that our public lands and Native American ancestral homelands are being put up so quickly on the chopping block.
5: But others in the state say any mining would be regulated and could help reduce dependence on foreign adversaries. The federal government may not approve the claims, since Trump's proclamations only allow them after September 11th. For NPR News, I'm Chris Clements in Flagstaff.
3: And you are listening to NPR News. The drummer of the Texas rock band ZZ Top has died. Frank Beard was 77. NPR's Isabel Gomez Sarmiento has this appreciation.
7: Frank Beard started playing drums when he was 15 years old. As the 1960s turned over into the 70s, a young Beard joined what would become ZZ Top. ZZ Top gained steady recognition for their rollicking blues-based sound through the 1970s and 80s. Guitarist Billy Gibbons and bassist Dusty Hill also became known for their matching sunglasses and long beards. But Frank Beard, ironically enough, spent most of his time in the band as its unbearded member. Following news of Beard's death, Gibbons issued a statement on Beard's passing, saying, quote, "His signature backbeat was key to keeping ZZ on top." According to Gibbons, ZZ Top will resume its current tour this weekend. Isabella Gomez Sarmiento, NPR News.
3: In Atlanta, 2 comedians have settled a lawsuit challenging a police drug search program at the world's busiest airport. The lawsuit filed by Eric Andre and Clayton English claimed they were racially profiled and illegally stopped by county police in 2022. Officials say that program at Atlanta's Hartsfield-Jackson International has ended. while the $30,000 settlement includes requiring police to use body cameras and additional training. This is.
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0: This is All Things Considered from NPR News. I'm Mary Louise Kelly. Fighting detention and deportation can cost a lot of money, money that many immigrant families do not have. Nancy Guan with WUSF in Tampa spoke with families struggling with the financial fallout of Trump's mass deportation campaign.
11: Life changed drastically for Perla Velasquez when her partner Carlos was detained and deported.
12: Working now for the past 6 months by myself has been very hard.
11: Before, Velasquez was a stay-at-home mom. Now she supports her kids, working several jobs.
12: I have been doing lawn cutting. I have been doing house cleaning, yard cleaning.
11: She has a teenage son and a 3-year-old daughter.
13: You research?
12: Gee, oh.
11: For them, she tries to put on a brave face.
12: I feel tired, frustrated. I feel angry.
11: Velasquez has been with Carlos for more than 10 years. Though they never married, she says they're family. He's the father of her youngest child. While she's a U.S. citizen, Velasquez asked that we use only Carlos's first name because he doesn't have legal status. He crossed the U.S. border about 20 years ago. Last October, Carlos was on his way to a welding job when he was arrested for driving without a license. He can't get one in Florida without legal status. The sheriff's department transferred him to ICE custody. Velasquez hired attorneys for about $8,000. Since Carlos didn't have a criminal record, they thought he could be released on bond while fighting deportation.
12: We had the hope.
11: But the judge denied it, and in March, he was deported to Guatemala. Velasquez says she's still paying off the lawyer's fees.
12: I don't regret anything that I've tried to do for him to be able to stay here.
11: Costs to fight deportation vary widely. Legal representation can cost thousands to tens of thousands of dollars, which can send already desperate families into debt. That includes a woman who asked us to use only her last name Reyes because she doesn't have legal status. Reyes is making ends meet by selling homemade food and taking care of kids in her neighborhood. Her two youngest play tag with the others. In June of 2025, the Florida Highway Patrol stopped Reyes' husband on his way to work over an obstructed license plate. He was turned over to ICE and ended up at a detention center in San Diego. It's been hard, she says, when we spoke to her this June, a year after his arrest. She rifles through papers showing the legal fees.
14: De la abogada es un total de $13,000 prácticamente.
11: The attorney cost her about $13,000 so far.
14: $5,000 que debe yo de renta y era.
11: At one point, her family was on the verge of being evicted.
14: ¿Pagas o te sales?
11: Before friends and relatives helped.
14: Que no solamente es lo económico.
11: But it's not just the finances, she says.
14: Papi, no sé cuándo va a regresar.
11: The worst part is her kids not knowing if their dad's coming home. But then in July, Reyes's husband was released from detention with an ankle monitor. Donations helped pay for his $1,500 bond and a plane ticket home. And he hugged his kids for the first time in a year. But Reyes says, we don't know where we stand until we can win his deportation case. For NPR News, I'm Nancy Guan in Tampa.
2: It's 89.9 KCRW. I'm Steve Chiatakis. They are the guardians of the shore. Yeah, it's not Baywatch, but it's really close. SoCal lifeguards have been busy this summer. They have rescued thousands of folks during heat waves and high surf. But with Super El Nino on its way, perhaps stirring up the seas, a lifeguard's job could get even more hectic. El Nino could bring hot temperatures and high surf, which means more people will be headed to the beach. So let's check in from the perspective of a lifeguard. Kai Bond is Marine Safety Chief for the city of Laguna Beach, and he joins us right now from the beach. Hey, Kai.
15: Hi, thanks for having me. I appreciate it.
2: Yeah, well, thanks for coming on. It's another hot one today, Kai. So let me ask you, what's a typical day look like for a lifeguard there at Laguna?
15: It's busy, there's no doubt. So our lifeguards get to work quite early in the morning, and we do have some shifts that come in later parts of the day and, of course, stay later. But once they get into their tower and on the job, it's go, go, go.
2: If you were to compare seasons, like how does this one stack up?
15: In my career, I think this has been the busiest summer season that we've had. It's just that combination of warm water, some challenging surf conditions, and also warm inland temperatures. That drives a lot of people to the beach because it's so hot in the inland cities and counties, and the beach is just the best location to go to cool off. So that just presents different challenges as well. And I would say it's right up there with some of the top in my career.
2: So if you go to the beach, Kai, you're a family member, you're taking your family, and you get in the water and you get into some trouble. Like say there's a riptide, right? What do you recommend for somebody to do so they don't have to count on you or one of the lifeguards down there to save them?
15: I think that starts actually before you go to the beach. It's learning to swim, which is incredibly important. And then when you get to the beach, you're gonna check in with the lifeguard and make sure that you're swimming in an area that's safest for you and your family. If you do find yourself in a rip current, you can raise your hand and call for help or swim parallel to shore, whichever you feel comfortable with to get out of that rip current. But I think it's really important that people understand that the ocean can be a dangerous environment, and learning to swim, checking with the lifeguard, and knowing your abilities, being really honest with yourself about what's out there and understanding what you can and can't do is very, very important. But I think the golden rule is check in with that lifeguard so they can show you where the best place is to have a good time.
2: We hear a lot about El Nino, and it's likely to be one of the strongest ever recorded. How do you prepare for that? And what is it that you should tell folks before they go to the beach if they head to the beach, say, later this year or during the winter?
15: Yeah, later this year and during the winter, we live in California, so we're lucky enough to live in a community in a state where people come to visit, and we have great weather all year round. I think with this El Nino, we can expect a lot of different things. We can expect some high surf or some adverse surf conditions, and we can also expect it to be a little wetter than normal. So again, back to the first thing, when you come to the beach, you always want to check in with that lifeguard. And again, understanding your abilities and staying away from waterways that could be dangerous for you. So our lifeguards are preparing for this El Nino to come. We're in constant conversation with our colleagues up and down the coast. And it's really important that people, when they come to the beach, even during some rainy weather or high surf or whatever the condition may be, that you're checking in with the lifeguard and you're safe when doing so.
2: Kai Bond, Marine Safety Chief for the City of Laguna Beach. Kai, thanks for coming on. Thanks for your service, too. We appreciate it.
15: Yeah, of course. I appreciate the opportunity, and call me anytime.
2: From rough seas now to shaking land, you may have noticed there have been quite a few devastating earthquakes around the world in the past couple of months. Venezuela, which actually had two magnitude 7 quakes within a couple of minutes of one another, Japan, Colombia last week, Indonesia most recently, all topping magnitude 7, all causing lots of damage and casualties. While it's fresh on your mind, it's a good time to think about earthquake preparedness in California, which has been relatively quiet lately when it comes to the bigger ones. Brian Castillo is the self-proclaimed earthquake dude on social media. He's an earthquake geologist and calls himself a science communicator, and he's here right now. Hey, Brian.
16: Hey, Steve. How you doing today?
2: I'm all right. So many 7 magnitudes and higher in recent weeks, but quiet here in California. Is that normal? I mean, is that anything to be concerned about?
16: Yes, I would say it's quite normal. On average, per year, looking at the last 10 years or so, we average anywhere from 7 to 19 earthquakes above a magnitude 7, and even more rare are earthquakes above magnitude 8. But what I will point out is the key difference here, Steve, between those places like Indonesia, Colombia, Japan, compared to Los Angeles, is the type of plate boundary. See, those places have what we call a convergent plate boundary, and those create large, deep earthquakes, even topping up to magnitude 9. Here in California, we have a different type of plate boundary. It's called a transform or a strike slip. And these earthquakes can only max out to about magnitude 7.9, magnitude 8.
2: Okay, that's like the San Andreas Fault.
16: Correct.
2: Yeah. And I wonder, because if you go back into sort of California large earthquake history, there was a big one in Long Beach, I believe, in 1933. There was 1971, Sylmar. There was the Whittier Narrows quake in, I think, what was it, 87, that was just under a 6, I think. And then we had one in Northridge, the 6.7 Northridge quake in 94. When you think about those, like after every quake, certainly after Sylmar in 71, a lot of those building codes really ramped up. Is that correct?
16: Yeah, that's correct. And kudos to you for having your earthquake knowledge up to date. 1933 Long Beach and 1971 Sylmar played critical roles in California structure and the way we build our buildings and design our buildings today. After the Sylmar one, like you just referenced, the Alcaiz-Priolo Act of 1973 came out, which prohibits us from building on top of an act of fault.
2: So that's good, right?
16: Yeah.
2: No building on fault. When you look at some of the pictures, Brian, especially like in Venezuela and Colombia to an extent, you know, you see buildings falling down as the earth is shaking. I mean, it's horrifying, terrifying. And when you see that, it's like, could that happen here? But the building codes are different.
16: Right. And that's a really important piece of information that I really try to relate to my audience, is that what we see in these other countries is not what we expect to happen here. First nature, you feel like you should run out of a building. Here in California, we've designed these buildings to make sure that we don't have to do that. Instead, we want to drop, cover, and hold on underneath a sturdy table, wait till the shaking stops, and then make your way outside. Because these buildings are designed not to collapse, your chances of getting hurt are greater if you try to run when the ground is shaking.
2: Right. You're not saying that it's an impossibility for something to collapse in an earthquake, but the chances are much, much less than in other places like in Colombia and Venezuela.
16: Exactly.
2: We know the best antidote to being scared is being prepared. What do you recommend to someone who wants to make sure they're ready if and when the earth starts to shake?
16: I think that the three biggest tips that I give to everybody when asking about preparedness is, number one, know where your gas shutoff valve is so you don't have any other impending damages, right, or potential fire starters and things like that. Number two is utilities like water. Chances are those things are going to be wiped out. You're not going to have access to clean water. So this is why I recommend people to stock up on water. The general rule of thumb I like to give them is 1 gallon per person for about 2 weeks. So if it's a household of you and your partner, two people, you want to have about 28 gallons of water disposable. And finally, food, right? Non-perishable foods, cup of noodles, canned beans, canned fruit, things with long shelf lives, because things like Taco Bell and McDonald's are not going to be open down the street, right? Grocery stores will get flooded. You know, you can go into a bunch of scenarios, but access to food will get much difficult. So, you know, do yourself a favor, have some food at home. That way you avoid having to go out and search and things like that.
2: Earthquake geologist and science communicator Brian Castillo, known as the Earthquake Dude on social media. Brian, thanks. We appreciate it.
16: Thanks for having me on, Steve. I had a blast.
2: Almost 6 o'clock. We've got Marketplace, yours, racked and ready to go in just a few minutes. What a sluggish housing market means for brands that depend on people buying new homes. That story's coming up. Marketplace at 6, here at First, right here this evening on 89.9 KCRW. Some local news that we're keeping eyes on this evening. A $2 billion affordable housing high-rise is set to soon change the skyline of Woodland Hills. Senior housing provider WellPoint unveiled plans this week for a cluster of 4 skyscrapers expected to be built in the Warner Center mixed-use development in the valley. The towers could be as tall as 42 stories and house more than 3,100 people. Lows in the 60s tonight, low 80s to low 100s across the Southland tomorrow, 10 minutes to 6.
0: This is All Things Considered from NPR News. I'm Mary Louise Kelly.
8: And I'm Juana Summers. A First Amendment fight with major implications for freedom of the press is headed to court. The Walt Disney Company filed suit today on behalf of its broadcast network, ABC, against the Federal Communications Commission. ABC alleges that FCC Chief Brendan Carr has launched investigations and challenged its local station licenses because of Trump's anger over its news coverage and late-night satire. NPR media correspondent David Folkenflik has been covering this, and he joins us now. Hey.
17: Hey, Juana.
8: So, David, let's break down this lawsuit. What FCC actions do Disney and ABC object to?
17: Well, it's sort of a twin track. There's a pair of investigations have been opened into ABC Disney by the FCC. One of them is the question of fairness and whether or not in its programming, particularly on the show The View, they've been giving time to candidates for office on the one side, say Democrats and not Republicans, or particularly prompted by the instance of a candidate now nominee on the Democratic side for U.S. Senate, James Tallarico, early this year. In addition, they're looking at the question of DEI, diversity, equity, and inclusion, and those policies at Disney, and whether or not it's a fit owner of its broadcast licenses. That is, Disney owns the ABC network, and there are, you know, a couple hundred stations, let's say, give or take, that are affiliated with ABC, but it owns 8 stations. 6 of them are in many of the nation's top markets and are extremely profitable, contribute greatly to the bottom line. What the FCC has done, starting in late April, is to call for a review of all of their broadcast licenses, speeding them by years in an essentially an unprecedented way to question whether or not they deserve to hold these licenses to broadcast on the public's airwaves. They haven't stripped them of their licenses yet, but that's the potential prospect.
8: Now, David, why do they say this is a violation of First Amendment rights?
17: Well, so you got to think of the fact that ABC settled a lawsuit filed privately by the president in December 2024, just after he'd been reelected, but before he had returned to the White House. And they seemed to be kind of trying to settle for peace. They pulled Jimmy Kimmel after the president and others sharply criticized the late night comedian and said he shouldn't be on the air. And it hasn't won them anything. You've had these investigations. You had the threat of these licenses being pulled. So there's a new stance been articulated by Walt Disney's new CEO, Josh D'Amaro. He was on CNBC last week.
18: We're very principled on this. We're going to stand up to what we believe is journalistic integrity. And we're not going to be told how to run that side of our business.
17: In the lawsuit, Disney describes this as a sort of Damocles kind of hanging over them. Either they change their approach, they stop covering the president the way they've been doing it to appease him, or they stop mocking him late night, or they could be stripped of these money-making endeavors.
8: Now, the FCC has taken a very aggressive stance under Brendan Carr, who was appointed, I'll note, by President Trump. How does Carr explain his actions?
17: So I spoke with the FCC chairman, Brendan Carr, this evening. And he says that what he's trying to do is apply this policy called the public interest, making sure broadcasters are acting in the public interest. It's very vaguely defined. And he also wants to make sure that they are on the right side of how the Trump administration interprets the law when it comes to diversity, equity, and inclusion. But he also says with this lawsuit, Disney and ABC are getting way ahead of themselves. He notes the agency hasn't taken any action yet against the licenses. But he says Disney must be worried about what his agency's investigations will find.
19: David, lastly, do you see this case having broader implications?
17: Yes, I think you've seen a number of lawsuits filed by the president privately, a number of policies implemented by the press against the press by the administration, and the willingness of the president to use a lot of different levers of power against the media when it displeases him. A lot of other outlets are looking at this case to see how it resolves.
19: NPR's David Folkenflik, thank you so much.
17: You bet.
0: Let's stay with the lawsuit from Disney and ABC and note that it comes while Jimmy Kimmel himself is on summer vacation and a big Trump critic is filling in for him. They're chanting Rosie, Rosie O'Donnell's first show as guest host of Jimmy Kimmel Live was last night. When Kimmel announced her hosting gig, he called it a special treat for the commander-in-chief, who has traded barbs with O'Donnell in the past. Last night, she referenced the hostility in her opening monologue.
20: And if you thought the president hated Jimmy Kimmel Live when it was hosted by Jimmy Kimmel, buckle up, people, buckle up!
0: NPR critic-at-large Eric Deggans is here to talk about it. Hey there.
21: Hey, a little bit more fun than talking about a lawsuit.
0: Indeed. Did she have fun? How'd she do? This was her first time hosting in a few years.
21: Yeah, I thought she did a fine job. I mean, she was a little stiff at the start of her opening monologue, but she kind of loosened up as she went along. And as she noted last night, she comes with a lot of experience. I mean, she hosted her own successful syndicated talk show from 1996 to 2002. She was also a co-host of the daytime talk show The View and even had a talk show on Oprah Winfrey's own network. Now, last night's monologue mostly featured anecdotes about her life in Ireland, where she moved a few years ago, but she had a joke about politics. Ready to let's listen.
20: I haven't sat behind a desk on TV in almost 30 years, and a lot has changed since the 90s. There was a war in the Middle East. Climate change was ravaging our planet. We had a president who was embroiled in scandals. But today, everything is so chill.
0: Everything old is new again, Eric. Exactly. We know Trump has called for Jimmy Kimmel's show to be canceled. That's been headlines. Where does the feud with O'Donnell fit in?
21: Well, their friction goes way back to 2006, way before his first run at the presidency. I mean, O'Donnell criticized him on The View for talking about the morals of a Miss USA winner, despite his own controversial personal life. And in the years since then, Trump has made disparaging comments about her looks and her weight. He referenced her in a presidential debate in 2015. And O'Donnell has said those insults felt like nationally sanctioned bullying. And last year, O'Donnell revealed that she moved to Ireland after Trump won the presidency a second time, and the president posted on social media about trying to revoke her U.S. citizenship. So ironically now, even though their conflict has led to a lot of folks, including us, paying attention to her talk show appearances, O'Donnell didn't really say his name during her monologue last night, and she didn't reference him that much, although she did call him, quote, Mango Mussolini.
0: Okay. A question on the timing. I can't help but notice that this Disney FCC lawsuit coincides exactly with this hosting gig. What's the takeaway there?
21: I don't think the two things have much to do with each other. I mean, media experts have always expected that Disney would win in court if the FCC actually tried to take action against them. And with this lawsuit, I think Disney's just asking the court to protect them in advance, citing the First Amendment. But with O'Donnell, earlier this year, when people began guessing who might guest host for Jimmy Kimmel during his regular vacation, I mean, the first names to come up were CBS host Stephen Colbert and O'Donnell. I mean, they're probably the only people on TV whose conflicts with Trump rival Kimmel's issues. Colbert hasn't shown that he has a lot of interest in returning to late night since his show was canceled in May, but O'Donnell has said she's open to visiting The View during its 30th season, and she's doing this stint on Kimmel. It was interesting to see she didn't talk about Trump that much last night. We'll see if that approach continues as she guest hosts through the rest of the week.
0: That's our critic at large, Eric Deggans. Eric, I do think your beat is more fun than the rest of ours combined. Thanks for coming.
21: I love it. I certainly love it. Thanks a lot.
0: Eric Deggans.
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2: 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Edwards Air Force Base, thank you for your support as well. Wherever you are across Southern California, Steve Chiatakis, onward we go with more information, the news around the global economy coming up in just a few minutes. We're going to talk more about housing, sluggish housing market, and what it means for brands that depend on people who are buying new homes. That story coming up. Marketplace yours at 6 o'clock, a down day on Wall Street, too. The NASDAQ really took a hit, more than a percent down today by more than 350 points, but the Dow off by about 100 points. So we'll get the latest, the lowdown on the markets, how they're doing, and also the latest business news as well. Lows tonight in the 60s. Again, not too cool tonight. Again, tomorrow, pretty hot. With a heat wave still pretty much in the grips here in Southern California, with daytime highs anywhere from the low 80s to the low 100s. Here's the bell.
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6: In Los Angeles, I'm Kai Rizdahl. Tuesday today, 18 August. Good as it always is to have you along, everybody. 30 years is a long time. It is a long time in life, and it is a long time in financial markets. But all of a sudden, that 30-year time frame seems very, very close at hand. I am talking here about 30-year bonds, government bonds in particular, the yields on which the interest rates they have to pay, right? The yields are honestly getting a little alarming. We have touched on this a couple of times in the past couple of weeks. We're going to do it again today with Robin Brooks. He is a senior fellow at the Brookings Institution. Robin, welcome back to the program.
22: So great to be with you, Kai. Thanks for having me on.
6: All right. I'm going to quote you back to yourself from the socials today. Global bond markets, you wrote, have caught fire. Reckless fiscal policy is catching up with governments. Emphasis there on governments, many of them. 30-year yields, long bond yields are up all around the planet. What's going on?
22: So long-term yields are different from the kind of policy rate that the Fed sets, right? So when we have a Fed meeting, the Fed sets short-term interest rates. Long-term interest rates are very different because they incorporate risk premia. Of course, 30 years, as you said in your intro, that's a very long horizon. So financial markets over that long horizon price risk premium for inflation, for policy uncertainty, for the amount of debt that you have. And so what we've seen the last couple days, and honestly over the past year, is that these long-term yields have risen massively, most of all in places that are highly indebted or politically dysfunctional. So places like Japan, France, the UK, Italy, and of course also the United States.
6: The United States, yeah. So it is a global situation. We've touched on the fiscal irresponsibility of some of those countries, including this one. I want to run through a couple of other possible causes. AI companies are borrowing trillions and trillions and trillions of dollars. Maybe that was one too many trillions, but you know what I mean. There is, however, only so much capital to be invested. Could that be part of the challenge, that AI borrowing is competing with this necessary government borrowing?
22: So, Kai, I think you're totally right. There's many things that are driving what's been going on lately. If you look at when did long-term yields start to rise big time, in the most recent episode that we're seeing right now, it was after the most recent Fed meeting. So that was on July 29th. Mm-hmm. The Federal Reserve kept rates on hold. And so markets here are worried that there's something wrong with monetary policy. And honestly, they're worried about the politicization of the Federal Reserve, that the Fed is keeping rates low because people feel like it's under the influence of Trump. The other thing, obviously, that's happening lately is that it feels like oil prices are going back up again. And so bond markets obviously don't like that because they think it leads to inflation. But the bigger issue that you're mentioning is, you know, in the end, there is a finite pool of capital. All the AI investment, the hyperscalers and so on, everyone's chasing after the same amount of money. What I would say in terms of differentiating these different factors is, in the end, yields have risen most for countries that are most highly indebted. So that tells you this is about some kind of sovereign risk premium.
6: All right. So let me back you up to the Federal Reserve. And you have been clear that you think some of the criticism of Warsh is unwarranted. And that's a whole different podcast for us to get into. But is it possible that part of this reaction is an uncertainty premium related to the Federal Reserve, that the bond markets just don't know what he's thinking? You know?
22: Yeah, I mean, I think the bond markets tend to react quite strongly to if the Fed is easing with this president in the White House. So we saw a similar thing last summer, Jackson Hole, almost a year ago, August 22nd, Jay Powell announced, well, he didn't announce, but he gave a speech that was incredibly dovish and basically said, in so many words, we're going to ease. And we saw a very similar steepening, which means long-term yields rise more than short-term yields, steepening in the yield curve that we're seeing now. So markets here are incredibly sensitive to the perception that monetary policy is dominated by politics, Kai.
6: Super quick, we got like 30 seconds. How worried are you, scale of like 1 to 10, about the bond, you know, all of this stuff?
22: So
6: better question, Kai. Ask a better question. You know what I mean?
22: So if you look at the 10-year, right, we're at 4.7. Doesn't seem very worrying. It gets more worrying if you look at the 10-year yield 10 years forward. So that's what markets price implicitly in longer-term yields 10 years from now, and that's 6%. If you then factor in that so many other countries like Japan, like some European countries, are artificially keeping their yields down via their central banks, then things start to look really worrying. So on a scale from 1 to 10, I'm a 6 or a 7.
6: All right, we'll take a 6 or a 7 for now. We'll call me when you get to like a 9, and then we'll have you back, all right?
22: Thanks
6: Robin
22: for having
6: Brooks,
22: me on.
6: He's at the Brookings Institution. We'll see you. Wall Street today, bonds we talked about, obviously. Tech stocks got it beat up a little bit. Everything else down-ish. Details numbers when we get there.

0: Data is all well and good. I think we point that out not infrequently on this program, but it's what happens behind the data that actually drives this economy. And here is today's Exhibit A. Housing starts. Literally, the number of homes on which construction was begun dropped in July down 13.5% from the same month a year ago. So said the Census Bureau this morning. And that is obviously the data of which we're talking about today. What is happening behind it is that the picture is also kind of sour in the home improvement sector. Home Depot reported earnings today, and the takeaway was business is generally okay, but the company is worried about what it calls the frozen housing market. Marketplace's Kristen Schwab has more on what we can learn about the housing market through the eyes of Home Depot.
1: Home Depot has been consistently outperforming its own corporate guidance for a long time now, but not exactly because the retailer is thriving. It's more like the company has been setting its expectations low. Jamie Katz is an equity analyst at Morningstar.
2: I think, you know, there must be some lumpiness that exists out there in demand that isn't giving leaders confidence.
1: Pending home sales are down, housing starts are down. Meanwhile, mortgage rates are up and seem kind of stuck there. The average rate on a 30-year fixed is 6.67%, according to Freddie Mac.
2: It's been sort of a sideways struggle.
1: That sideways struggle isn't just about the people who can't afford to buy. It's about the people who can't afford to sell. David Zhang is a finance professor at Rice University.
3: A lot of people still have mortgages that are, you know, below 3% in rates.
1: 20% of mortgages sit below an interest rate of 3%. Half of all mortgages sit below 4%. And yeah, eventually people will give up those rates. They'll change jobs, they'll divorce, they'll have kids.
3: I think in the long run, these things will all resolve itself in the next year. Yeah, it seems tough to see.
1: Home Depot seems to agree. 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
4: Right now, the majority of the industry is being driven by repair work.
1: People sitting on those low mortgage rates are spending on renovations, which Home Depot says is the kind of business keeping the company performance okay.
4: They do believe that over the long run, that the housing market is a good place to be.
1: I mean, they kind of have to. Their business depends on it. I'm Kristen Schwab for Marketplace.

0: This is a big week for big retailer earnings. After Home Depot today, we're going to get Target and TJX and Lowe's tomorrow, Walmart on Thursday. One might imagine that this is a really challenging environment for those giant multi-channel retailers. They sell all kinds of different products and rely on a broad swath of consumers to drive their sales, even as the companies deal with higher transportation costs and staggered supply chains and, yes, still tariffs. Also, those consumers themselves are facing sharply higher gas prices, high interest rates, stagnant wages compared to inflation. Also, sluggish job market. We've talked about that a bunch. Turns out, though, as Marketplace's Mitchell Hartman reports, big retail is doing all right.
1: Overall, the market's had a stellar run of second quarter financial results, says Sam Stovall at CFRA Research. And that extends to the big box chains selling stuff to America's beleaguered consumers.
2: Retailers are actually doing relatively well. Consumer staples merchandise category, which holds Walmart, Target, Costco, it is up about 9% for the year.
1: Though it's a bit of a mixed bag. Sellers of some big ticket items are struggling.
2: Automotive retail, 14% decline in earnings. Home furnishing retail, 10% decline. But apparel has been up 10%.
1: He says it's discount retailers who are getting the most love from cash-strapped consumers.
2: When times get a bit challenging, consumers tend to trade down. They are going to go to a Walmart rather than a Macy's.
1: And actually, some higher-end consumers are making that trade too, says Samir Samana at the Wells Fargo Investment Institute.
3: You've seen Walmart and Target start to kind of go upmarket, at least compete for wallet share. You know, it could be that even the upper end of the K is feeling some stress.
1: He attributes that to slowing stock market gains and layoff announcements in tech and middle management. Given all the economic stresses consumers and retailers face right now, Samana isn't overly impressed with the sector's performance.
3: I think what you're seeing in a lot of the consumer discretionary stocks is kind of this sigh of relief that it could have been worse. And somehow, some way, consumers are still finding dollars in the couch cushions, so to speak, to go out and spend.
1: He says that could change. If consumers start acting the way they say they feel, which is pretty bleak about the economy and their own financial prospects, the run of good results for retailers could peter out. I'm Mitchell Hartman for Marketplace.

0: Retail is, as Mitchell was just reminding us, a mixed bag these days. Retail and other sales of almost all kinds. Data from Nielsen IQ shows total alcohol sales are down more than 3% year over year. People are just drinking less. At the same time, though, just because consumers are pulling back now doesn't mean things can't or won't change, so businesses have to anticipate. Mallory and Amber Pollock run Backwards Distilling Company. That's a family-owned wholesale and tasting room business in Casper, Wyoming.
1: This is Amber.
2: We just opened a second tasting room in Laramie, Wyoming in May, and that's been consuming most of our time and bandwidth.
3: This is Mallory. Laramie's a couple hours away, so Amber's gone, which puts me in charge, and then you realize how you're each other's right-hand person. And so that was exhausting. But the family has been running back and forth to fix things and install things and all that jazz. But we're kind of settling into a rhythm now.
2: Also, that was like prime time for tariffs. And so that definitely made the build more expensive than it would have been otherwise. But I think the location for us clinched it. It was like, yes, let's just go ahead with it.
3: It's really neat down there. It's got a patio, which this space up here does not. And we're headed into football season. We're like the closest spot to the stadium to get a cocktail. So we're curious as to what that looks like for our fall.
2: Also, I feel like there's so much uncertainty that it's kind of hard to wait for a like smoother waters because you're like, well, when is that gonna come? Between tariffs and freight and all of our packaging, that is the thing that's probably the largest challenge in terms of cost. We just looked at shipment on a pallet that used to be maybe $300 or $400. This most recent quote was $900 to ship one single pallet of bottles. It's not like a really easy thing to do necessarily to just switch up a supplier, but definitely has to be on the table now. Wholesale's not great. Where we saw growth was in our tasting room. And it was interesting that it was kind of almost offset the wholesale. So I was very happy to just be, you know, net nothing. My parents would like to retire. And so I think that's the ultimate like hope too with this second location is that it provides additional revenue that will hopefully mean that we can bring on some other positions. So that's been really exciting.
3: No one's volunteering anymore. Everyone's on payroll. Rent is getting paid in two locations. It's good
2: stuff.
3: Now.
2: Good stuff.
0: Mallory and Amber Pollock, Backwards Distilling Company is the company. 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

0: Coming up.
1: We're afraid of being disagreeable.
0: Where's the fun in that, huh? First, though, let's do the numbers. Well, here you go. Dow Industrial's off 116 points today, 0.2%, finished at 53,343. The NASDAQ tumbled 355 points, 1.3%, 26,289. The S&P 500 down 53.7 tenths%, 7691 there. Kristen Schwab was telling us about Home Depot. Shares dipped 0.1% on the day. Lowe's, which reports tomorrow, as I said, setting up Mitchell's piece, fell 0.1% as well. Wayfair dropped 1 1/3.

0: in its biggest market, which is not, as it turns out, Sweden, but rather Germany. Klarna plummeted almost 23%. Rival Affirm Holdings sank 0.3% on the day. Bond prices up. The yield on the 10-year T-note, as Robin Brooks was saying, 4.70%. But as he was also saying, think about the 10-year over the next 10 years. Inflation expectations, gang. 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
0: This is Marketplace. I'm Kai Rizdahl. The cattle herd in this country right now is smaller than it's been since the early 1950s. Our population, human, of course, is more than twice as big. So the beef-eating public, in accordance with the law of supply and demand, is dealing with double-digit inflation in its meat of choice. This is a problem for meat packers, too, the companies that turn cows into steaks and roasts and burgers. Smaller herds mean less business for slaughterhouses, and packing plants have indeed closed this year, one in Nebraska, another in Wisconsin. And last week, Tyson announced it's going to be closing a plant in Illinois. Marketplace's Caitlin Tan takes it from there.
5: David Anderson remembers visiting a meatpacking plant in high school.
6: I'm about to put it this way. Meatpacking plants are not for the faint of heart.
5: It's a slaughterhouse.
6: So the animals walk in, right? But they ain't walking out.
5: Anderson is now a professor at Texas A&M, and he says over the last few years, fewer cattle have been walking into plants every year.
6: We had a packing capacity that was built for 130 million head of cattle, and today we're down at 88 million or whatever the number is.
5: It's actually 86 million. Lynn Tonzer at Kansas State University says that makes meat packers' operating costs jump.
7: You can only do that for so long before some business adjustment is going to be made, whether that is shrinking the number of shifts, not running on Saturdays, maybe eventually closing a facility.
5: Which is what we're seeing. Cattle heading to fewer large-scale packing plants.
7: The day after one facility closes, every other facility in the system runs a little more efficiently.
5: Plenty of cattle walking in and conveyor lines full of carcasses, which is good for meat packers' margins. But this all could have implications in a few years.
8: The lack of these facilities could get us into a spot where we run out of capacity pretty quick.
5: Josh Maples is at Mississippi State University.
8: But the cattle sector is incredibly cyclical. You know, we go through periods of declining supplies and then increasing supplies.
5: Inevitably, he says the national cattle herd will get bigger again.
8: You know, having enough packer capacity to process that is key to getting that amount of beef flowing through the system ultimately to the consumer.
5: Like making sure that there's enough ground beef for your burger and steak for your grill, because he says Americans' demand for beef doesn't seem to be going anywhere. I'm Caitlin Tan for Marketplace.

0: When was the last time you saw a car that wasn't either gray or black or white? Chances are you would remember because it probably stuck out. The share of new cars in some kind of grayscale color rose from 60% in 2004 to 80%, 80% in 2023. Analogous things are happening with house colors, both interior and exterior. We are in, Amok Dimri wrote in The Atlantic the other day, a color recession. Welcome to the program. Good to have you on.
1: Thanks so much for having me.
0: This color recession thing, what is that?
1: It's a problem, Kai. It really is just what I call the lack of color in society today. You know, since the start of the 21st century, homes, cars, appliances have become gray or beige, black or white, and people seem really afraid of using color.
0: Okay, why?
1: It's a larger culture of risk aversion, frankly. A lot of people are worried about the resale value of a car or house. And when color becomes less of an expression of personal taste than an investment, then people are afraid of getting that investment wrong. And gray is so inoffensive that you never worry that someone's not going to buy your house or car because it's gray.
0: Yeah, well, number one, you're talking to a guy who owns a red house, so there's that. But also, number two, it's boring. I mean, there will be people who will yell at me about this, but grays and whites and all the just beiges and stuff, they're all just boring. And have we, like, lost the fun in our color palette?
1: I think we have. I think the larger culture of us being afraid to experiment with color because we're afraid of how it might work on the resale market is impacting the way our built environment looks. You know, I talked to one woman who's in Arkansas, and she was stressing over what color to paint her house. And I said, what are the options that you're torn between? And it wasn't blue or green. It was 30 different shades of white. And she couldn't pick one because she was afraid if one might not age as well as the others.
0: Come on. Really?
1: It's true. It's true. 30 shades of white. And there's many more out there. You know, Sherwin-Williams is a paint company, and their list of the top 50 most popular colors for the home includes shades like agreeable gray and passive. And I think agreeable gray is really epitomizing the current moment
0: we're in.
1: We're afraid of being disagreeable.
0: Also, I read in this piece, Pantone basically named white the color of the year.
1: Cloud dancer, as they say. You might call it white.
0: Yes. So look, let's get to sort of the marketplace brass tacks of this thing. We talked about it as an investment, as in resale value. Is it are the beiges and the whites and the grays like cheaper to make and produce and all that?
1: Yeah, it's a good question. In some industries, like the auto industry, experts told me that they use gray because it's easier to standardize the product. So for the manufacturers on some ends, that is the case. But for consumers largely, I mean, grays are not cheaper as a product to buy. They just seem like the ones that are the safest.
0: So what do you think? Are we trapped here in this very beige and gray and 30 different colors of white colorscape? or is this going to change? Because as you point out in this piece, actually, this trend has been happening for a while.
1: That's true. For now, it looks like the trend is here to stay. You know, color experts I spoke to across various industries told me that the biggest hope we have of getting color back is by sneaking it into shades of gray. Now, you might ask what this looks like. You know, Axalta is a car painting company, and their executives recently picked Solar Boost as their car color of the year, also known as orange. But they told me that they didn't actually expect that many Solar Boost cars to roll off the assembly line this year. They just hope that it might change the shade of gray in cars to be a little brighter.
0: One step at a time. I'm Amok Dimri. He's at The Atlantic. Great piece. Thanks so much for your time.
1: Thank you, Kai.

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1: This final note on the way out today, which I am completely sure is this week's sign the apocalypse is upon us. Saw this on Axios that Google has bought, out of Spirit Airlines bankruptcy proceedings, all of the now defunct carrier's emails, calendar data, chats, documents, spreadsheets, marketing materials, HR documents, project management information, financial databases, audits, and presentations. Google says everything's going to be anonymized, no personal identifiers in there. Now, why, you might ask, does Google want all of that stuff? Quoting the company's statement, it can be helpful in improving our products and AI models. In other words, they're going to use it to train their AI. Hey, does anybody remember when Google's mantra was, don't be evil? I do. Jordan Manji, Zunia Maharaj, Janet Wynn, Olga Oxman, and Virginia K. Smith are the digital team. I'm Kai Rizdahl. We will see you tomorrow, everybody. This is APM.
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4: People are big mad about data centers in the United States this summer, but don't sleep on how mad people are about Flock. 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
5: I have never in my life been as pissed at the government as I am now that Flock cameras exist.
6: Americans are going to war against Flock AI surveillance cameras, and people are going around and literally sawing them down, absolutely destroying them.
7: An AI surveillance apparatus goes against the very essence of freedom and the core values of our country. It's not right, it's not conservative, and it sure as hell ain't American.
4: Flock surveillance cameras have popped up all over the nation, every state but Alaska. But this year, dozens of cities and counties across the country have cut ties with Flock. And on Today Explained from Vox, we're going to tell you why.
8: Live from NPR News in Culver City, California, I'm Dwayne Brown. Two tankers transiting the Strait of Hormuz were attacked this week, killing one crew member. NPR's Quill Lawrence tells us Iran is enforcing a blockade on that key waterway.
9: The two ships were trying to run the strait near the coast of Oman, across the narrow passage from Iran, when they came under attack by unknown projectiles. According to the United Kingdom Maritime Trade Operations Center, an international shipping security organization. Before the U.S. and Israel launched a war on Iran in February, about 20% of the world's petroleum came through the Strait of Hormuz, along with many other key commodities. Now, only a few ships are risking it, as Iran is demanding compensation for passage, and the U.S. is enforcing a blockade on Iranian ports. Oman is a U.S. ally that has mediated disputes in the past, but President Trump threatened to bomb Oman this week if it, quote, gets in the way. Quill Lawrence, NPR News.
8: Meanwhile, bond markets are being hit hard by fears about inflation and the continued rise in government deficits. NPR's Raphael Nam has more.
10: To understand the bond market, it helps to understand a basic principle. When bond prices fall, like they are now, their yields, or the interest rate that the bonds have to pay, rises. It's simple. When investors own a bond that's declining in value, they will demand to be paid higher interest rates as compensation. Just like a bank might charge you more expensive interest rate on a loan if they get worried about your finances. Bond yields can influence a lot of the borrowing costs across the economy, like mortgages or car payments. So when yields rise, they can make those things more expensive. And right now, bonds are tumbling over economic fears, so yields are rising. The yield on the 30-year bond, for example, hit its highest in almost 20 years. Rafael Nam, NPR News.
8: Tech-heavy NASDAQ dropped 355 points. This is NPR. The Department of Education is warning schools to align their discipline policies with the administration's reading of federal civil rights law. NPR's Corey Turner explains.
11: Under the Obama and Biden administrations, the Department's Office for Civil Rights told schools, if you're suspending students of color at disproportionately high rates, it could be considered discrimination, even if it's not intentional. Some schools responded by softening discipline policy, especially for students of color. Today, the Trump administration told schools that too could be discrimination. And when it comes to discipline, schools shouldn't be considering race at all. In a press release, it said that disciplinary systems must be neutral and fair. Civil rights experts warn under this new policy, school discrimination will be even harder to find and fight. Corey Turner, NPR News.
8: A trial seeking billions of dollars in damages from the parent company of Facebook and Instagram has begun here in California. Meta Platforms is being sued by more than two dozen states over child safety and privacy issues, while the social media company denies harming children's mental health. Attorneys general from California, Colorado, Kentucky, and New Jersey are also seeking changes to how the company operates. The other states will go to trial later. On Wall Street, stocks finished lower. 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
14: My name is Drew Harwell. I'm a reporter at The Washington Post, and I cover technology.
15: What the flock is flock, Drew?
14: Yeah. Flock is like the cop's new favorite dream crime-fighting tool.
16: Safety isn't just a priority. It's a necessity.
14: It is a license plate reader.
16: Flock license plate reader cameras provide 24/7 protection.
14: These are sticks on the side of the road that you've probably driven by a million times, but they're cameras. They're AI cameras at the top of a pole. They scan every passing license plate into a database.
16: It can capture license plates and create a unique vehicle fingerprint, recognizing make, model, and key details with precision.
14: And then it gives cops a way to search the location of any car they want to. And because there are 120,000 of these cameras across America, you can get a really detailed map of where people go just by virtue of these cameras being everywhere.
16: Help protect your neighborhood or business before crime happens.
15: Now, reading about these cameras, Drew, it feels like, you know, people are probably familiar with red light cameras, with speeding cameras, that they get a little photo in the mail of themselves breaking the law, and they're like, oh, this sucks, now I have to pay this huge fee. But these sticks are pretty fancy. What is different about Flock technology?
14: They are all about criminal investigation. Yeah, speeding and red light cameras only get you if you're speeding or crossing a red light. But you can be completely innocent, suspected of nothing, and still go into this giant Flock database. And Flock is a private company. It's like beloved by these Silicon Valley investors. And they very quickly, you know, like within a decade, gotten all these relationships with 7,000 police departments across the country. And so the issue is that it takes pictures of everybody. It takes like videos, no matter whether it's, you know, heavy rain, middle of the night, it captures your license plate into a database. Basically, everybody listening to this, if you are in the US, you are in a Flock database somewhere. And the cops can use it at any point. Like they can look up, you know, they can just put your plate in and see where you have gone. So we've seen a lot of cases of abuse of this, and it's a huge problem.
15: And how long has this problem existed? I mean, how long have Flock cameras been recording all of us driving around this country?
14: Yeah, so Flock's first camera was in 2017. Before that, there were license plate readers, and they were, you know, they were on the sides of highways. They were even used for criminal investigations. But Flock came around and basically made it a a household name. Like, they were very aggressive in sending sales people out to police departments and city halls to really give the sales pitch that you can be, you know, state of the art, have the best cameras, get the most images. And so a lot of, you know, even small police departments, even, you know, neighborhood watches, HOAs, strip malls, school campuses are turning these things on so they can get as much data as possible.
15: And is it working? Has it made the United States a safer, better place?
14: So Flock says yes. Flock says their cameras have been used in a million criminal investigations a year.
17: They're helping solve somewhere between 800,000 to a million crimes every calendar year. So roughly about 20 to 25% of all reported crime in America is being solved in some way or another with Flock technology.
14: They are always rolling out stories, like positive anecdotes of bad guys who have been caught by cops who are using Flock, you know, kidnappers, thieves, the worst of the worst.
18: My son got kidnapped, so I got out of the car to pick up my son. It was raining. He was sick and sleeping.
19: You stole your car with the baby inside.
18: Yes! Oh my God!
20: Yeah, I got the child in the parking lot.
14: And they say, you know, cops are able to use this and get this, like, superpower that they never had before because they really have, like, detailed location tracking of anybody. And so from their perspective, these are solving crimes. Anything bad that is related to them is worth the squeeze, basically, because of how much more cops are able to do now.
15: And we all know that Woke One was crazy, but what's wrong with giving cops superpowers?
14: Yeah, so, yeah, a lot of good cops use these in a good way to catch the bad guys. As we have found in our reporting, there are a lot of bad cops who are using them in bad ways. And, you know, as you see with any surveillance tool, it is very alluring. It's like the ring from Lord of the Rings. Like, once you get that power, some of these cops are going on to their phones in the middle of the night. They're getting drunk and they're looking up exes and their wives and their current girlfriends and their ex-girlfriends, new partners. And they're getting a ton of information about those women, mostly women, that they can use to stalk them. And we've seen cases where, like, very domestically controlling men are manipulating these women or sending them these menacing messages with information about, like, I saw you drive to this place. I know you went here. Why were you there? And it's really unnerving because, you know, the cops could have been abusive before, but now they have this extra weapon that the police departments have effectively given them through some Silicon Valley help that gives them that much more power to control and demean and manipulate.
15: I mean, you said these cameras are basically all across the country. How widespread is the stalking, is the abuse of Flock footage?
14: So we did some reporting. We found at least 50 cases of cops who have misused this thing. Some have been charged, some have been convicted and thrown in jail.
21: 717 times. That's the amount of searches. Haines City Police says Officer Christopher Goodson used these Flock cameras across the city he was sworn to protect to keep virtual eyes on his ex-wife.
22: A former Menasha police officer will serve 6 months in jail for using Flock cameras to track a woman's car for personal reasons.
14: That story was a couple of weeks ago. We've seen even more, like more than a dozen even since then. So the count is constantly going up. There are a lot of cops in this country, so it's not like a majority of cops are misusing this, but that's still dozens of cases where these women have been preyed upon basically by this tool. And these are just the ones we know about. Flock doesn't like aggressively go out and find cases. They don't report cases. These are cases we had to basically find ourselves or through local media reports or through the police departments announcing them, victims finding out this happened. So we don't even really know the size of the abuse, but we know that a lot of cops are doing this and a lot of women are being, you know, preyed on in this way that they never expected, you know, when they got in the relationship with these people to begin with.
15: Is there like a specific story you can tell us about a woman who was stalked by her ex or current boyfriend cop?
14: Yeah. So I spent time with a woman named Marcy Bakley. She's this single mom in northern Georgia. She's an Air Force veteran. She dated the police chief of this small town called Braselton in Georgia. Had a good relationship, but then it turned sour. They broke up. And he started sending her these creepy messages about, why did you go to this place? He would text her about dates and doctor's visits she would go to. She never understood, like, how he even knew any of this stuff. She basically thought he had, like, put a tracker on her car. And then one time he just told her like he had been using Flock cameras on her.
15: Horrifying.
14: And she was horrified. She didn't even know what Flock was at the time. You know, it later came out, and through our reporting, we were able to find out she was stalked by this guy more than 500 times. He put in the plate for her, for her teenage daughter. He was getting, you know, he was searching tens of thousands of cameras for her data. And the cop is ultimately investigated by the Georgia Bureau of Investigation. He was charged with license plate reader misuse. He was supposed to go to trial, but he committed suicide earlier this year.
15: Wow.
14: And he's just one of like many cases we have found. But in this case, you know, Marcy was like horrified, because to understand that you were being watched this whole time, that you had no idea, and for it to be a cop doing it, you know, she really felt like powerless. Like, who am I supposed to report this into? Like, who am I going to call? Like, if it's a chief of police.
15: How easy is it for a police officer to just search Flock records for anything they want? If a buddy of theirs says, hey, you know, this guy flipped me off last night on the highway, here's his license plate, find out what his name is, where he lives. Can they just do that? Is the system that ripe for abuse?
14: Yes. I mean, Flock says, you know, they suggest all of these rules. They create these training guides. They only want it to be used for legitimate criminal investigations. But they also say they don't want to police the police. They want the departments to basically set their own rules. And, you know, from the Flock and police department perspective, they say, you know, these are often cases where time is of the essence. If somebody's just been kidnapped, we really need to find them. So we need to be able to search for them immediately. But you can also see how that leads to abuse, because it can just take one bad cop misusing the tool in the dead of night, or when they're feeling, you know, desperate or drunk or whatever. And you see kind of how this abuse happens.
15: What does Flock have to say about this level of abuse of their technology?
14: Yeah, so Flock's answer to this is kind of interesting. I mean, they say, obviously, they think any abuse is horrible. They are creating these tools. They call these audit logs that record every search, and they offer them to the police departments so the police departments can check the abuse. But they also basically say, like, this is going to happen. They say they can't control human nature. Bad cops are going to do bad cop stuff. And so their argument is like, don't throw out the baby with the bathwater. Think of the positives. But I think, you know, the reality of it is that these women are really being abused, and they're just, you know, the knife's edge of these problems. If we're all being surveilled in this way, you can imagine how bad this really could get.
15: Flock around and find out when Today Explained returns.
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1: Well, we are moving on into an early Tuesday evening. Thank you for joining us. 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
1: 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At KCRW, we know SoCal community is behind us. 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
23: Lots of drama surrounding the sale of the Lakers to Josh Kushner and Bob Iger, $12.5 billion. Well, now Jeannie Buss of the Buss family doesn't want to sell the minority stake that her family owns. We'll talk about that, the ins and outs, and what it means for Laker ownership going forward. We'll also talk about getting a facelift with Molly Jong Fast. She was very public about getting her facelift. She wrote about it in the New York Times. We'll talk to her about why she decided to do that. And we will talk about the spectacular failure of the LA Jazz Festival. It all begins at 7 o'clock tonight on Press Play.

0: Today Explained is back. Drew Harwell from The Washington Post is gone, but don't worry because Jason Kebler from 404 Media is here to tell us more about how Flock is being used and abused.
1: Yeah, so I've been reporting on Flock for a few years now, and there's been several high-profile cases and trends that we've been reporting on. Last year, we learned that local police were helping ICE surveil undocumented immigrants using the Flock network.
2: A recent report found that more than 15,000 searches may have been linked to immigration enforcement activity.
3: Last summer, the nonprofit newsroom CalMatters found that LAPD and other Southern California law enforcement agencies broke the law by illegally sharing automated license plate reader data with feds more than 100 times in a one-month period alone.
1: There was also a case in Texas where a woman's partner reported that she had a self-administered abortion, and more than 80,000 cameras across the entire country were searched for that woman.
4: Last week, we received disturbing news that police in Texas illegally accessed data from automatic license plate readers used throughout Illinois. They did so to track down a woman regarding an abortion care-related matter.
5: The problem here is that if they went for an abortion-related case, they will go for absolutely anything. And that is what worries me, right? Which is, you know, what is it going to be tomorrow?
0: So this isn't just cops and their domestic relationships or former relationships. This is ICE. This is abortion. This is invasive, is the long and short of it. How are people responding to this new era of surveillance that no one signed up for?
1: People are really mad about it.
6: Look off our campus now!
7: Look off our campus now!
8: And I feel this violates my right to privacy.
9: Mass surveillance is what is going on, and in my opinion, it has nothing to do with politics. It's about safety.
1: And I think that there are a lot of communities that signed on to this technology because they thought it would primarily be used to recover stolen vehicles or to find missing children, maybe for property crimes, things like that. And what we've seen is a real mission creep. And people are really mad about it. They think that this is the surveillance state. And so there's been a political backlash to it, and there's also been a vigilante backlash to it.
0: Tell me about the vigilante backlash first. It sounds more fun.
1: Yeah, the vigilante backlash is very crazy in that basically people are putting masks on and they are cutting Flock cameras down.
10: These videos have racked up millions of views showing a man damaging Flock cameras in Minnesota.
1: These are mounted on poles, and so they are basically buying pole saws and they're cutting the poles down.
11: This is a Flock camera, and some terrorists believe that these infringe on our liberties. I'm not here to comment on that, but I'm here to show you guys the most efficient way to cut aluminum pipe.
12: Hey, I'm replacing this Flock cam with the American flag. This one's for the moon.
1: In some cases, Flock cameras have been shot with shotguns.
13: Police in the town of Muckwonago believe someone shot a street sensor with a shotgun, thinking it was a Flock camera.
14: Tonight, a candidate for Congress in East Tennessee is sitting in a Blount County jail. He is accused of shooting four Flock cameras around that county.
1: I've seen cases where this like industrial foam has been sprayed on the lens of Flock cameras.
15: A pair of Flock cameras sprayed, covered, and compromised.
16: It appears to be covered in a foam sealant.
1: I also got an email from a man who was arrested for what he said was changing the angle of a Flock camera. And what he meant by that is he drove his truck into the pole of a Flock camera and had it like face the sky.
0: All I did was change the angle with my truck.
1: Yeah, he was like, I made it, not able to surveil people. Now it's surveilling the sky. There's something called DFLOC, which is a crowdsourced map to track all of the Flock cameras in the United States. And this map has become incredibly popular. And so what we're seeing are people forming these groups to talk at city council meetings to determine, like, is this a technology that we want in our town?
17: Get the Flock out of Troy. Thank you very much.
18: We are asking for the Flock contract to be terminated in full.
19: Your community is telling you that we don't want this.
20: I think we should completely remove them.
1: the political spectrum of the backlash here is everything you can possibly imagine. There have been towns in Silicon Valley that have banned flock cameras. There was a town in Texas called Bandera that is like a Wild West tourism town that banned flock cameras. And so this is happening across the political spectrum. Conservatives will say this is invasive government. This is Big Brother. Don't surveil me. I don't want you seeing where I drive my car or my truck. The left is saying much the same thing, but they're saying this is being used to surveil Black and brown people. It could be used to surveil women seeking abortions. It could be and has been used to surveil undocumented immigrants. And so the backlash is coming from all angles at this point. So this is many, many towns. There have been dozens that have canceled their contracts. Los Angeles allowed its contract with Flock to lapse. Denver canceled its contract with Flock. And so some of these have been quite large cities. And then you've also seen pretty small towns cancel their contracts as well.
0: I mean, this is a billion-dollar company, multiple billions of dollars it's worth. They don't want to remove cameras. They want to install more cameras. Are they doing anything meaningful to address the concerns of people who might want to throw a bag on top of one of these cameras or change the angle of one of these cameras with their truck?
1: The backlash has been so strenuous that Flock has started to say that it will proactively flag anomalous searches.
19: We introduced a new tool called Audit Assistance, which detects abnormal activity and flags it for review by the ALPR administrator.
1: So if like a police officer is searching the same license plate over and over again, it might automatically flag an audit for the police department to see like, hey, is this police officer abusing the system? They also are changing the default retention time from 30 days to 7 days.
19: That means that every image our cameras capture is by default purged from the customer's database after 1 week, unless it becomes evidence in an active criminal investigation, in which case it enters evidence mode and is retained as the law requires.
1: Organizations like the American Civil Liberties Union say that these are like window dressing, that these changes are not super meaningful, and that the main requirement that most people are asking for would be a requirement for police to get a warrant before they search the system, which would take these searches from being like extremely routine. I think it's very important to stress that there are hundreds of thousands of searches done on this system every single month, to something that, you know, maybe there would be a higher bar where a judge has signed off, like, this is a crime that warrants this type of search.
0: If Flock goes down, or if the backlash grows to the point where they're at least, you know, far less relevant in this field, are there just like a dozen other companies doing the same thing, ready to take its place?
1: This technology is really old. It's been around for decades. And what Flock has done is networked it and added AI to it. But there are other companies that offer similar technology. Motorola is in many cities in the United States. They make similar tech. Axon, which makes taser and body cameras and cameras for police cruisers, also has an ALPR product. And some of the cities that have ditched Flock have actually just replaced it with an Axon contract, meaning they've ditched one surveillance vendor and they've added a different one. I don't know that surveillance cameras and automated license plate readers are ever going to fully go away, but I don't think it's clear that Flock itself is going to survive this this backlash. I think that they are a very popular company with police and with cities, but the backlash is so strong that I think that the company is worried. We can see it sort of in how their CEO, Garrett Langley, has been talking about the tech. And a year ago, he was calling journalists who covered the company activists, and he was calling activists who protested the company terrorists.
19: And then unfortunately, there's terroristic organizations like DFLOG, whose primary motivation is chaos. They are closer to Antifa than they are anything else.
1: And he's had to apologize for that rhetoric. He's had to go and say, you know, we are not Big Brother. We are trying to improve your communities, this sort of thing. And they're really on like a PR tour right now to clean up their image. I don't know where this goes from here, but I haven't seen much fatigue from the public on this story. It's like I open my Instagram feed and I'm just inundated with video after video that has millions and millions of views about Flock. Like, this seems to be something that has really captured the public's attention and that they really seem to care about.
0: We reached out to Flock for comment on the show today, but only got an out of office that said, "Our media team is currently touching grass and taking a break. Unlike our cameras, we can't work 24/7. So we'll get back to you when we've had a snack and regained the ability to form coherent sentences." Avishai Artsy and Kelly Wessinger made the show today. Jolie Myers edited. Patrick Boyd and David Tadishore mixed. Gabriel Donatov checked the facts. I'm Sean Ramos for It's Today Explained.
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20: Francesca Harding will be in the house tonight with a freshly curated serving of ear candy. Coming up a little over an hour from right now. Stay close. Your Tuesday evening soundtrack begins right here, starting at 8 o'clock on 89.9 KCRW, Santa Monica, Los Angeles, KDRW, Santa Barbara, KCRI, Indio Palm Springs, KCRU, Oxnard Ventura, and KCRY, Mojave. 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
22: 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I'm Madeline Brand. A wrinkle in the spectacular sale of the Lakers. Jeannie Buss is going against her siblings and opposing the sale of her family's stake. Molly Jong-Fast, political commentator and feminist, on why she got a facelift and wrote about it in the New York Times.
23: I mean, when I wrote this, I was really nervous. Like, it's very vulnerable to talk about your face.
22: The World War II internment of Japanese Americans, as told in a new novel, I'll talk to the author, Karen Tae Yamashita, whose own parents were incarcerated, and LA's version of the disastrous fire festival, the LA Jazz Fest.
24: The new LA Jazz Festival was spectacularly ambitious. Then it publicly collapsed on the very day it was supposed to begin.
22: We'll have all those stories coming up in the next hour of Press Play. 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
25: Live from NPR News in Washington, I'm Ryland Barton. The stage is set to replace outgoing Florida Governor Ron DeSantis. Congressman Byron Donalds won the Republican nomination. Democrats picked former Congressman David Jolly. That's according to a race call from the Associated Press. Jolly was a Republican in Congress, later switched to independent, and last year became a Democrat. Florida hasn't had a Democratic governor in decades, as Catherine Welch reports.
26: There is some precedent in the state for a party switcher to win an election. So, you know, in November, the independents get to chime in. This was kind of a closed primary where you had to be a Republican or Democrat registered to vote. So we'll see what these independents have to say come November.
25: Catherine Welch reporting. Wyoming and Alaska also have primaries today. In Alaska, 16 candidates are running for U.S. Senate. The top four vote-getters will advance. That includes former Democratic Congresswoman Mary Peltola, incumbent Republican Senator Dan Sullivan, and a Republican retired teacher also named Dan Sullivan. The race could play a pivotal role in control of the Senate. The United Arab Emirates says Iran fired two missiles toward it. Iran denies the allegation. It would mark the first direct attack on that country by Iran in nearly 3 months. NPR's Aya Batraoui reports.
2: The UAE's defense ministry says the missiles fell in open water. That suggests Iran may be sending warning shots as the war, now in its 6th month, shows no sign of ending. Iran's Revolutionary Guard and top Iranian officials are insisting on specific concessions from the U.S., like unblocking billions in frozen dollars before they say they'll reopen the Strait of Hormuz. President Trump, meanwhile, posted a map of the region with a circle on the vital waterway, calling it, quote, new U.S. territory. The waterway was free for ships to transit before the war. Maritime tracking backed by the U.K.'s Royal Navy reports a ship was struck Tuesday while attempting to exit the Strait of Hormuz near Oman. It reported a casualty on the ship and says Oman's Coast Guard assisted the rest of the crew. Aya Batraoui, NPR News.
25: The Trump administration is imposing additional 50% tariffs on some Canadian goods at midnight. NPR's Emily Fang reports.
3: Trade negotiations have stalled over U.S. objections to Canadian tariffs on American cars and dairy and a boycott of American liquor that was levied in response to the first round of U.S. tariffs on Canada last year and President Trump's threats to make Canada the U.S.'s 51st state. Gary Hofbauer, a trade expert and fellow at the nonpartisan Peterson Institute in Washington, said the tariffs could also threaten the renewal of a major free trade agreement between the U.S., Mexico, and Canada.
4: What this does, it puts a real cloud on economic integration within North America.
3: Polls show the vast majority of Canadians do not support giving the U.S. any trade concessions. Emily Fang, NPR News, Washington.
25: Major U.S. stock indexes closed down today. This is NPR News from Washington. President Trump has been promoting new data showing U.S. prescription drug prices fell 0.8% in July and are down more than 3% from a year ago. The Trump administration credits its most favored nation drug deals and the Trump RX website. But experts say the picture is more complex. A Biden-era law also allows Medicare to negotiate drug prices. The drummer of the Texas rock band ZZ Top has died. Frank Beard was 77. NPR's Isabella Gomez-Sarmiento has this appreciation.
5: Frank Beard started playing drums when he was 15 years old. As the 1960s turned over into the 70s, a young Beard joined what would become ZZ Top. ZZ Top gained steady recognition for their rollicking blues-based sound through the 1970s and 80s. Guitarist Billy Gibbons and bassist Dusty Hill also became known for their matching sunglasses and long beards. But Frank Beard, ironically enough, spent most of his time in the band as its unbearded member. Following news of Beard's death, Gibbons issued a statement on Beard's passing, saying, quote, his signature backbeat was key to keeping ZZ on top. According to Gibbons, ZZ Top will resume its current tour this weekend. Isabella Gomez-Sarmiento, NPR News.
25: Residents of the Swiss village of Kandersteg face a looming threat from an unstable mountain rock formation called Spitze Stei. The formation could trigger a massive landslide. The risk is linked to thawing permafrost and glacier dynamics due to climate change. Locals say they are aware but not afraid thanks to precautions and monitoring. This is NPR News from Washington.
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0: to six beneficiaries. So it's not just me. You know, my siblings were involved in the, you know, decision that was made, but we're retaining a minority share in the team.
1: Jeannie Buss speaking to CNBC back in February, talking about her family's decision to sell a controlling stake in the Lakers last year. They sold the team to billionaire Mark Walter, who also owns the Dodgers. But the Buss family retained a minority share. Well, now Jeannie is trying to stop her siblings from selling that share. Last week, Mark Walter agreed to sell his majority share to former Disney CEO Bob Iger and to Josh Kushner. Kushner, as in the brother of Jared, President Trump's son-in-law. Walter has owned the team for less than a year, and he stands to make a $2 billion profit. Alex Sherman covers media and sports for CNBC. Hello.
2: Hi there.
1: All right. You've had a lot to cover in this last week regarding
2: sure
1: this
2: have.
1: Laker news. So let's go through it. First, the announcement that Mark Walter is selling his majority stake in the team just 10 months after buying it. No one saw that coming. Why is he selling it?
2: So Walter has not actually officially said why he's selling it. So I'm going to use logic and conjecture here. But federal investigators are looking at a series of what had previously been undisclosed loans that several of Walter's owned insurance companies made to other assets also owned by Walter. Walter has this vast empire where he's the co-founder of this company called Guggenheim, which is this very large financial institution. He also owns the Dodgers and the Lakers up until, you know, he still owns the Lakers, but he's now in the process of selling them. He may be in the process of selling a minority stake in the English Premier League team Chelsea. He owns WNBA's LA Sparks. And he also owns these insurance companies and other financial assets. He owns a bunch of real estate, etc. Anyways, the bottom line here is that there were loans from his own insurance companies to these other assets that he did not disclose. And that's what federal investigators are looking at for potential tax fraud reasons. Mm-hmm. Since these loans have been disclosed, regulators only allow you to essentially self-deal. In other words, have one of your insurance companies loan to another asset that you owned at a minimal amount. It's usually around 10% of the overall loans. But as it turns out, there were many, many, many billions of dollars of these kind of self-dealing loans on the books. So Walter needs to essentially pay down these loans. He either needs to sell them to somebody else or he needs to pay them off himself. And chances of him finding a buyer for these loans while federal investigators are looking at you are probably slim. Mm-hmm. So the most likely explanation here is that he needs many billions of dollars quickly. And that's the motivation probably about why he's selling the Lakers and also why he's now in talks to sell his minority stake in Chelsea.
1: Oh, wow. Okay. Could the Dodgers be on the block too?
2: Maybe. I think the question there is maybe. We don't know exactly how much money Walter needs. Selling the Dodgers is a bit more complicated because there are multiple partners in terms of ownership of the Dodgers. But it is possible that he may need to sell the Dodgers. We'll find out.
1: Okay. So meanwhile, there's the Buss family drama. Jeannie is the only one of all of the Busses, all six of them, who is saying, you know what? I don't want to sell my family's minority remaining stake, which is 17.8%. Why not?
2: Well, so this is where the terminology gets important. Mark Walter sold his majority ownership in the Lakers to Bob Iger and Josh Kushner, as you mentioned.
1: Right.
2: That was a stake that he acquired from the Buss family about a year ago. But what he did not acquire that's baked into that minority stake that the Buss family owns is the controlling ownership. In essence, the Buss family has maintained what they call in NBA terms being the governor of the team, mm-hmm. where Jeannie Buss essentially still runs the team while only owning a 17% stake. And this was something that has to do with how the family trust, you played that clip at the beginning, how the family trust is worded, where in essence, the siblings can, on a majority voting standpoint, vote to sell some of the team, but unless Jeannie signs off on it, the siblings cannot force a sale of the controlling stake of the team, which was set back in 2017.
1: Okay.
2: Now, currently, because Walter sold his stake, the siblings are sort of trying again using a provision that they call a tag-along provision, which is that, well, if the majority ownership, economic ownership, changes control, the siblings feel like they may have an opportunity here from a legal standpoint to actually force a sale of the minority stake.
1: Mm-hmm.
2: I obtained a letter yesterday from Jeannie Buss's lawyer, however, saying that that is not the case, that the provisions from the 2017 decision from a judge basically are still valid, which means that Jeannie Buss would need to sign off on any sale of this controlling stake, even though it's a minority stake, and Jeannie does not sign off on it.
1: Okay.
2: And therefore, she's essentially blocking a sale from her siblings. Now, that doesn't have anything to do with Mark Walter selling the team. So the $12.5 billion valuation sale of Walter to Iger and Kushner, that still moves forward. It only has to do with, does Jeannie Buss move on with the rest of her life and get disassociated from the Lakers or not?
1: Mm.
2: And Jeannie is essentially saying, I want to remain part of the team.
1: Right.
2: I want to still be the governor, even if the owners are now Iger and Kushner.
1: So this couldn't conceivably poison the whole well and ruin the entire sale.
2: There's no reason to believe it would. Bob Iger has already made an on-the-record comment in an interview saying that he is willing to work with Jeannie Buss. So I think the thinking there was that this was certainly a possibility all along. I will say that in that very same comment, he threw out sort of a vague language, something like, if things change, they change, I believe, are the word his exact words. So, you know, that suggests that perhaps this would not be the ultimate ideal outcome for Kushner and Iger. Now, I should say that even in the deal with Walter, when the Buss family sold majority economic control, Jeannie's governorship only lasts for 5 years. There is a time limit there. But you look, if you're Bob Iger or Josh Kushner, if you're buying the Lakers, you probably want to run the Lakers, right? That's kind of part of why you're buying the Lakers.
1: Yeah.
2: So it's not an outrageous statement to think that, you know, the Jeannie Buss relationship with Iger and Kushner probably has a shelf life to it. It just matters, you know,
1: right.
2: Will she kind of play out the deal or will this end immediately?
1: But Iger and Kushner, they've never run a team before. They probably don't know how to run a team. She does. So why not keep her on?
2: Man, and maybe that's where we're headed. Maybe they will use the next few years as a learning experience from Jeannie Buss and move forward. But, you know, look, while they've never run a team, Bob Iger has certainly run other things. He ran Disney for many years. So, you know, the idea that he wouldn't be able to figure out the right people to hire to run this thing, like, that may be a little far-fetched.
1: All right. Where is the money going to come from? $12.5 billion. Where are Iger and Kushner? I know they're rich, but are they that rich?
2: Yeah, this is a very good question, and we don't really know the full answer at this point. So we can probably get some of the way there. Kushner is a billionaire and will likely kick in several billion dollars of his own money. He runs a venture capital / private equity firm called Thrive. There are different funds within the Thrive empire. The Thrive can kick in up to 20% of the overall purchase price. So the Iger and Kushner are buying, you know, what I said, the Buss stake was 17.8%. So call it, you know, 80% plus. That's the stake that they're buying from Walter. So that's about $10 billion on a $12.5 billion valuation. Private equity can own up to 20%. That's $2 billion. So you've got Kushner kicking in a couple billion. You've got Thrive kicking in $2 billion. That still leaves you many billion short. Other private equity firms can come in up to a 30% threshold. That's where the NBA caps aggregate private equity investments. So you can say that's another $1 billion of private equity. That's still many billions of dollars short.
1: What about
2: Bob
1: the Saudis?
2: Iger is not, maybe that's where we're headed, because it's not going to come from Bob Iger. He is not one of these big tech founders that is a multi-billionaire. So they're going to need outside capital. It could be sovereign wealth money. It could be other wealthy individuals that come in and in the coming months. Remember, even though Iger and Kushner agreed to buy the Lakers from Walter, the deal still needs to close. So we don't really know how long that's going to take, but it does give them a little bit of time to find outside investors before the deal is finalized.
1: Alex, thank you. Thanks for making it clear.
2: Thank you.
1: That's Alex Sherman. He covers media and sports for CNBC. Coming up, faced with a sagging face, would you get a facelift? And if so, would you tell the world? Political commentator Molly Jong Fass did both. We'll talk to her about how she sees this as a feminist act next on Press Play.
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1: 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I'm Madeline Brand. Feminist author Erica Jong was in her 50s when she got a facelift.

0: Well, Erica Jong's daughter, the writer Molly Jong Fast, is breaking that silence. She recently got a facelift and a neck lift, and she wrote about it in the New York Times. And a lot of people are talking about that essay, and we're going to talk about it too. Molly, welcome to Press Play.
1: Thank you for having me.
0: Great to have you. All right, so you say you got your facelift recently when you're 47 years old. And a lot of people would say that's really young to get a facelift. So why did you do it?
1: Because I needed it.
0: What do you mean needed? Wait. What do you mean needed?
1: I had all this skin that was making me crazy. Look, I didn't need it. I wanted it. And I think the reason why I wanted to write about it when it worked was because I saw the way we write about plastic surgery, and it's so pejorative, it's so shaming, it's so tinged with misogyny that it almost felt to me like we needed to just be honest about the procedure. I mean, obviously no one should have it, and I am in no way saying that people should have plastic surgery. I'm in no way saying that this is not prescriptive. This is merely sort of my call to say that I think if we are going to do it, we should be transparent about it, because remember, we live in a world right now where we are just assaulted by fake images on the internet, on our phones, every which way. There's so much sort of distortion of real life. And here's something where I felt like if I were going to do it, that I would then want to be super honest about it, because I felt like I owed that to the, you know, if I'm going to participate in something that is to some extent male gaze, though obviously there's an argument to be made that it's woman gaze too, but you know, it's that sort of inside the tent of trying to work within the frameworks of a somewhat misogynistic trope, that I would be honest about it, that was the least I could do.
0: Do you think everyone should be honest about it? Like if everyone gets, you know, if everyone who gets some kind of plastic surgery or intervention of any sort should be public about it or honest open about it?
1: No. I mean, I just think that if you're a public-facing person, you have an opportunity to be honest about things in a way that can be for the good. For example, I got sober when I was 19, and I try to always talk about that because I want to destigmatize alcoholism. I want to say you can get sober as a teenager. You can stay sober. And so I do think that, like, I had an opportunity here to talk about something that a lot of times is talked about in a very negative and I think anti-feminist way, you know, with a lot of shaming. And I think people feel a little bit ashamed about plastic surgery still, even though, like, many professional women engage in this, but they don't feel comfortable talking about it. Right. And that ends up causing a sort of shame, quietness, that kind of stuff, which I think is very unhelpful.
0: Yeah. So you wrote that you were judgmental about people who got plastic surgery, women in particular. You say you were wildly judgmental about plastic surgery as a younger woman. And so I'm wondering, A, how you changed your judgment. Was it because you yourself wanted to get plastic surgery, so you changed your thinking of it? And B, what's been the reaction to your essay from younger women?
1: What I was trying to say was there are a lot of really smart journalists who write about this topic and who haven't actually faced aging yet.
0: Yeah.
1: And as someone who has faced aging, and I think, you know, I wrote this memoir about my mom called How to Lose Your Mother, which is about, you know, this sort of midlife crisis moment where I had, you know, kids who were needed me and a husband who was sick and a mother who had dementia. I got to really face aging. And when I got to face aging, I saw that it was really scary, that it was really coming for all of us, and that, you know, it meant the beginning of, you know, I mean, aging, it only goes in one direction. And, you know, so once I started to really be confronted with aging, it changed my whole view of all of this.
0: I see. But then some might say, why not just accept it and not try to fight it with an outward appearance of looking younger?
1: Yeah. I mean, look, I think that's a perfectly reasonable way to go about it. And like the goal with this piece was not to be any more judgmental about women's choices than the culture already is.

0: is more to just share that this was my choice. And I felt that it was the right choice for me. I don't know that it's the choice my daughter would make. And I wouldn't necessarily want her to. I would want her to, you know, decide what she wants to do. But for me, I thought it was the right choice. And I was delighted with the results. And I also felt like really the reason I wanted to write this piece was I felt like we're so judgmental sometimes when we write about plastic surgery that it makes it sound like the women who get it are crazy, mm-hmm. right? Because there's no upside to it. When very clearly there's a huge upside to it. So why can't we be honest about that? And that, again, is not saying that people should have plastic surgery. It's just saying that the women who have it aren't crazy. They're just, you know, partaking in yet another thing that people can do.
1: Yeah, if they have the money. It's also
0: expensive.
1: For the privilege.
0: Yeah.
1: And most women won't be able to afford that kind of plastic surgery.
0: Yes, but it has gotten much less expensive than it was, and it's becoming less and less expensive. And in fact, there's this thing called the MAGA face, where Trump's women do plastic surgery in a different way. And a lot of this plastic surgery isn't necessarily prohibitively expensive, but there's status in the way that it is expressed, mm-hmm. which is even more strange and just odd.
1: Well, my theory is that it's like a Ferrari. You want it to be seen. You want it to be seen because it shows how much money you have and social status in a particular world.
0: Except that's true for MAGA face, but for a lot of people, it's actually the opposite, right? That the very expensive surgery is less obvious. And so there's a very interesting way in which status is lived in this story. But yeah, no, there's all sorts of complicated, nuanced issues here.
1: But this idea of it being natural looking and not detectable, that goes to what you're talking about in terms of women trying to hide what they're doing.
0: Yes.
1: And
0: yes.
1: What do you think that's about?
0: I mean, I still think there's a ton of shame and stigma. I mean, when I wrote this, I was really nervous. Like, you know, this was one of those pieces, and I write a lot of pieces where I was like, ooh, this is rough. Like, this feels rough. It's very vulnerable to talk about your face. And again, like, and I do talk about this in this piece, this idea from the Book of the Courtier, sprezzatura, which is that, like, it's your crime is trying not to age, trying not to look older. You know, there's a certain, I don't know, it feels very vulnerable to talk about this kind of thing. So, and I think people are still very shameful. And one of the things that I got a lot of really good feedback about this was people saying, like, they're glad that I talked about it because it's kind of like a third rail of things we talk about and don't talk about.
1: You've gotten positive feedback mainly to the essay?
0: Yeah. I mean, I've definitely gotten some people who are mad at me, and I thought I would because, first of all, the framing is very white feminist. So I knew that there would be some pushback on, you know, that it doesn't talk about, like, all of the other larger implications of this sort of very specific kind of affluent female aging. But, you know, I can only write about my own experience. That's mm-hmm. the other thing. So, I didn't want to try to take someone else's experience out of context, especially when I had just done it.
1: Yeah.
0: So, look, it's a very rarefied story, and it's not for everyone. Mm-hmm. But I do think, like, any which way we can move the culture towards greater acceptance of women, I think that's a good thing.
1: All right. Well, I know you have to go, but thank you so much for joining us today. I really appreciate it.
0: Thank you. Thanks.
1: That's Molly Jung Fast, author of the book How to Lose Your Mother, a Daughter's Memoir, and her recent essay in the New York Times is called Does My Facelift Make Me a Bad Feminist? Coming up, writer Karen Tae Yamashita's parents were incarcerated during World War II in Japanese internment camps.
2: We would see our parents get together with other friends, and they would always ask, which camp were you in? And my sister and I always thought, wow, they all went to summer camp. That's why they know each other.
1: Now she's written a combo novel, nonfiction, historical account of internment. Her book is called Questions 27 and 28. We'll talk about it next on Press Play.
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0: 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I'm Madeline Brand. Sometimes it's more effective to tell the story of real events through fiction. Moll Flanders, The Leopard, The Grapes of Wrath, all sprawling novels that tell the stories of key historical moments. The Industrial Revolution, Italy's unification, the Great Depression. Now, a new novel depicts Japanese internment during World War II. When 120,000 people living on the West Coast, most American citizens, were imprisoned in concentration camps. To tell the story of internment before, during, and after, the book Questions 27 and 28 collages the lives of around 100 real people using real archival material. It also very much departs from reality. One section is narrated by a trombone. The title refers to two questions on a loyalty form given to the American-born men in the camps. Question 27, would you serve in the American military? Question 28, would you renounce allegiance to Japan? The author, Karen Tae Yamashita, spent 5 years researching the book. She's a novelist, a playwright, a National Book Award finalist, and a professor at UC Santa Cruz. And her own parents were incarcerated at the Topaz Camp in Utah. Welcome to Press Play.
1: Thank you. Hello.
0: Hi. Okay, I want to talk first about the questionnaire, this loyalty survey. What was it for?
1: It was to determine whether the folks in camp who were incarcerated could leave or not leave. So by 1942, the end of 1942, they realized that they had to let people leave. And I think really the military and the government realized they had made a mistake and that they could not legally detain these folks. But then they had the problem of who to allow to leave and what were the conditions under which they could leave. So they decided that it could be a questionnaire and they would ask them all these questions and they would evaluate the questions. And based on those questions, they would issue documents that would allow them to leave camp. It became a point of contention for everyone in camp, and people discussed it, and they worried over it, not they fought over it.
0: Is this the core question that you have about basically what it means to be Japanese in America or of Japanese descent in America, that these questions, even though they weren't intended to get at these really existential, deep ideas, really do bring up these core issues of what it means to be an American?
1: Well, I would think for any immigrant group, for any of us. Mm-hmm. So certainly the Italians and the Germans, they were not asked these questions, but they must have faced it. Yeah. And it's a question for all of us, isn't it? In the case of the allegiance question, I wondered about this. I asked this to, I was in a university and I asked a question, and one student got up and said, the problem for me is the word unqualified allegiance. And another student got up and said, you know, I do have dual citizenship. How should I answer this question? So even for any American, this is a key question, I think.
0: Yeah. So talk a little bit about what happened in the camps when it came to answering these questions. Because as you said, there were yes, yes people, there were yes, no people, there were no yes people, and then there were no, no people, and they were derogatorily called the no, no boys. What happened to the people who didn't answer yes, yes?
1: They were separated. I don't know the exact number, but there are thousands of them. And so they were separated to Tule Lake, which is a concentration camp over in the Northern California area. And that became designated as a segregation camp. And they were in a segregated part of the camp because at Tule Lake, there were folks who were there and they were yes, yes. And then there were these groups of people who had said no to either side of the question.
0: So were they considered enemies of the state? Were they considered?
1: Yes. Okay. Yes, they were considered. Well, we were all, my parents were considered enemy non-aliens, which is very strange. But these people in particular were considered enemy non-aliens. Or enemy citizens.
0: Oh, okay. So people who are American citizens but are enemies.
1: Right. So they were, you were citizens, but for the purposes of the war, you were called a non-alien, which meant nothing, which meant that you were a citizen.
0: Your parents answered yes, yes, right?
1: Yes, they did.
0: So why were they considered that?
1: It's ridiculous. So I guess I'm a citizen, but I'm a non-alien. I'm not an alien. You can understand why all of this kind of moves into sort of a science fiction world.
0: Right. And is this
1: why
0: someone
1: like me?
0: Yeah. So is this why you wanted to attack this as a novel in fiction form, even though you do put a lot of fact into this book and you rely on archives and on real people? Because just telling a, you know, straight historical account wouldn't encompass the whole thing in its absurdity?
1: Yes, in part, but also because I am a writer of fiction, so
0: yeah.
1: I approach it that way. And also, I think that fiction can help us see a historic event from a different point of view, but also through a lens that is also fills in the gaps and gives us a truth that we might not otherwise understand or know. And also, I think it gives me the opportunity to tell stories, mm-hmm. which I think help us to see how history happens.
0: You have a really great scene, which is almost like a play. And just to note, you are also a playwright and you've written plays. But this is a meeting in 1942 at the house of Attorney General Francis Biddle, who was the Attorney General at the time. There are other bigwigs in Washington at this very consequential meeting when they decide to begin this incarceration. And that you have some future ghosts, as you call them, a Japanese researcher activist and a white civil rights lawyer who did crucial research in the early 1980s to find basically what was the smoking gun, which was a document that showed that there was no justification, and they knew it, to incarcerate 125,000 Japanese Americans. Can you talk about that scene?
1: I don't really know, and I don't know if anybody does know, if it was an after dinner thing or if they had dinner, but I thought it would be interesting if they did have dinner, and that after they went off for drinks and they revealed what actually happened. And they had already gone to talk with Franklin Delano Roosevelt, FDR, and they had got his permission to write the executive order 9066, order 9066. And they had drafted it already. So Biddle already knew that this was in the works, but the men who also were in the Justice Department working with him had said that this would be unconstitutional. They could not incarcerate citizens, American citizens, and they argued against it. But by executive order, it was mandated by the president, and the War Department and the Justice Department and Biddle caved. And this is the moment at which all of these people know that this is what's happening, and they can't really change it from that moment on. But it's all decided, at a dinner party. Hmm. And I thought that was significant. Now, the Biddles were from Philadelphia, and they come from an upper class sort of abolitionist community, I would think. And he was married to a playwright, and she wasn't also in many ways an activist and worked with the African-American community. And so I thought it was interesting for her to be there as well, to portray her in this struggle in this beautiful house in the middle of D.C.
0: And then you have the observers who are from the future. Peter Irons, a civil rights attorney, and Aiko Herzig Yoshinaga, who is a political activist and a researcher, and who finds these crucial documents 40 years later.
1: Yeah. And so I have them, you know, hovering around that table and discussing really what happens. Everything they say in those dialogues, I found in the archives. Either they were telephone transcripts or things they had actually written. So, but I organize it into this conversation that they have over dinner and also with after drinks.
0: There's a line here, and I wrote a note in the margin, did this happen, question mark. And it's a, I'm going to see who it's between. It's a conversation between James Rowe, who's the assistant to the Attorney General, and Alan Gullion, who is a Provost Marshal General of the Army. And Rowe says, the Justice Department cannot go on record to isolate one group of people, one race of people from mass evacuation. Isn't that what Hitler is doing to the Jews? In America, we have habeas corpus. And Gullion says, young man, we are at war, to hell with habeas corpus. That's a direct quote?
1: Yes. And I can't tell you where I got it, but it's either at another conversation or a transcript of a telephone call or another meeting that they had. But yes, you did say that.
0: Wow.
1: Yeah.
0: So I'm wondering, as you're writing this book, and you took years to research this, and how much of it resonated with what you grew up knowing about your family and your family's history? Did your parents talk about incarceration?
1: Yeah, they did. But, you know, not when I was really little. I think we all thought that, you know, we would see our parents get together with other friends and they would always ask, which camp were you in? And my sister and I always thought, wow, they all went to summer camp. That's why they know each other. How come we can't go to summer camp? It's like, but they would know because according to what camp you were in during the war, you could probably figure out where you were living before that in California, and you could track some kind of journey. And so that was their way of meeting each other and figuring out who they were as a community.
0: I'm wondering, this is such a complex book that's so many different styles. There's the sort of playwriting, there's a kind of a almost a film noir chapter, there's straight ahead history, there's imagined conversations. It's all sorts of different styles, and it's so interesting and complex that way. But it can be difficult to parse what's real and what's imagined. Do you worry about that people won't understand what is the fact and what's fact and what's fiction in your book?
1: I worry about it.
0: Or do you?
1: Yes,
0: do you?
1: I do. Yeah, I do. When I wanted to tell this story, I thought it's there. The diversity of stories has to be shown, or how do I deal with that? And I just have to let the reader figure it out.
0: Well, I have to say, it did drive me to the internet many times.
1: <I'm sorry. laughs>
0: To Google these names.
1: But the names are historic, and those people who know the histories, and many people know these names. And then I was also interested in sociologists who wrote about who we were as a community. And then the other key thing that's happening there is to talk about the Japanese evacuation resettlement study, which was a study that was an academic study of the camps and the people in them and what was happening to them, that was directed out of UC mm-hmm. California, mm-hmm. Cal Berkeley, by Dorothy Swain Thomas. And Dorothy Swain Thomas sent students into the camps, and many a great number of them were Nisei.
0: And when you say Nisei, it's people who are second generation who were born in America.
1: Yes. They were undergraduates and graduate students who hoped to study sociology or anthropology or social psychology. And they were in the camps, you know, busily researching. They were studying all aspects of things that were happening in the camps, and they were sending all this material to the University of California at Berkeley to Dorothy Swain Thomas, who was collating and pulling this all together.
0: And in fact, a lot of that archival material you used for your book.
1: That's right.
0: So it's so interesting that you actually owe a debt to these Nisei researchers in the camps who were secretly writing down everything that was happening.
1: That's right. And all of this is now stored at the Bancroft. I don't know how much we've looked at. I looked at quite a bit of it.
0: People didn't know about it, right? Like they didn't know they were actually being, spied on, their actions and deeds being recorded.
1: No.
0: For this researcher.
1: Yeah. Eventually, many of these people had to leave the camps or they got beat up. And they left.
0: The people, the researchers?
1: Yeah. Yeah.
0: Huh.
1: So that's a whole another area that's that I work with in all of this, because it's also an incredible resource for knowing what happened on site at the time and how people felt about it and what their reactions were. And not knowing what the future would be for them. So it's raw material. It's very interesting.
0: Well, thank you so much for your fascinating novel and for this conversation. I really appreciate it.
1: Thank you so much for asking.
0: That's novelist Karen Te Yamashita. Her latest book is called Questions 27 and 28. Coming up, the first LA Jazz Festival was supposed to be a banger. Dozens of free concerts, a Caribbean street fest, and a massive two-day concert on the beach with stars like John Legend and Janelle Monáe. Then it was abruptly canceled. We'll find out why next on Press Play.
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0: This is Press Play on 89.9 KCRW. I'm Madeline Brand. Los Angeles is known for a lot of things. Movie shoots, red carpet premieres, award shows. Former city council member Martin Ludlow wanted to put LA on the map for something else. jazz by creating a music festival that rivaled the ones in New Orleans and Montreal. His 17-day LA Jazz Festival was supposed to feature more than 100 events around the city, ending with a two-day bash at Dockweiler Beach with performances by John Legend, Janelle Monáe, Parliament Funkadelic. But nearly 2 weeks ago, on the very day it was supposed to kick off, the LA Jazz Festival was officially canceled. Ludlow blamed public safety concerns and growing city costs. Jazz fans were devastated, and artists who had already booked travel and declined other gigs were left in the lurch. Julia Wick dug into this for LA Material, where she's the co-founder and editorial director. Julia, welcome back to Press Play.
4: Thank you so much for having me.
0: All right, this sounds like a massive, ambitious idea. Describe what the vision was.
4: Yes, it was spectacularly ambitious. This was announced just 6 months ago in February on the steps of City Hall with Karen Bass and other city leaders standing with the founder, Martin Ludlow. And what they really promised was a mega festival that would draw 250,000 people and really kind of be a shot in the arm to the city's sagging tourism industry, as well as, you know, righting historic wrongs and just being a spectacular event.
0: Okay. And it involved, as I said, like 100 free events, dozens of free concerts.
4: Yeah, more than 100 free events. There's going to be a two-day conference on the state of jazz, a free camp for kids, also events at small businesses, women-owned, people of color-owned small businesses around the city. Just tons of different things going on. And then this big blowout concert at the end at Dockweiler Beach. And there's never been a large-scale concert at Dockweiler before.
0: Okay, so how much advanced planning was taken? How many years was this in the works?
4: So Martin had said he had been working on this for 10 to 15 years, depending on, you know, where he's talking about it. And they had first started interacting with the California Coastal Commission, a state agency, to get permits for Dockweiler back in 2019. They had secured permits in 2021 and then gotten extensions a few times. So it both had been in the works for a very long time. And then a lot of these kind of basic things you need to do to plan a large scale event really weren't done, you know, weeks before the festival was supposed to take place.
0: And the basic things like getting police permits, fire permits.
4: Exactly. Yeah. Our reporting showed that police permits were not secured for any of these events in city parks, even, you know, just 2 weeks before they were supposed to start, despite repeated prodding from city officials. And when they finally did turn in applications, they were incomplete. They lacked, you know, things like proof of insurance or venue contracts. I was told some applications were completely blank except for signatures.
0: Wow. Okay, so how could that be if this thing was in the works for 10 to 15 years, or at least in the idea form? How could they have missed out on this basic process for hosting anything in the city of LA, getting a permit?
4: You know, that is a great question. And that part of it, I really don't know. I think that it was, if I were to speculate, I think there was enormous ambition. And I think they possibly bit off far more than they could chew and were kind of struggling and juggling to do all of these different things at once. The other thing that the organizer, Martin Ludlow, said really contributed to the demise was kind of the final nail in the coffin, is what he described as a totally unanticipated seven-figure bill for police, fire, and other municipal services for the beach concert. But, you know, the city sources I was talking to really said that he shouldn't have been blindsided by those kind of public safety costs for such a complicated public event, just because that's what it costs. And, you know, one person familiar with the planning process said these costs have been kind of continually discussed for months.
0: Right. And it was such a massive idea, this concert at Dockweiler, just the scale of it, mounting a concert with, I don't know, tens of thousands, hundreds of thousands of people possibly coming. I don't really understand how you would even do that.
4: Yeah, they were permitted for tens of thousands of people at Dockweiler. And it's just, to describe the logistical hurdles, it's like a little bit mind-bending of what you have to do. A, you have to figure out how to get all those people there because there's not parking. So they were going to be shuttling them in. You have to build, fire had told them they were going to have to cover, you know, thousands of feet of sand with ground cover. You have to build stages. They were going to have like kind of fancy Hollywood Bowl style boxes. So you have to build that. You have to have catering. You have to have bathrooms. You have to have just an unbelievable amount of kind of logistics to do. And then because it's at the beach, there's all these other coastal concerns, things that are really specific, even like a few weeks before, you have to check in with the local Audubon Society about whether a certain kind of bird has been roosting there. And if so, you have to build around that. Like there's all these just highly specific concerns on the coast.
0: Yeah. Well, let's talk about the organizer, Martin Ludlow. Who is he?
4: So Martin Ludlow is a really interesting figure. He is someone who was a real power broker about two decades ago in the city. He's a former councilman, and then he left the council to run the LA County Federation of Labor, which is just this enormously influential umbrella labor group in the city, and like really would be impossible to understate how prominent they are in city politics. And then he stepped down after less than a year of that job back in 2006, when he faced criminal charges on, and he ended up taking a plea bargain and never served jail time. But this is kind of, you know, this festival would have kind of capped a real 20-year redemption arc for him if it had successfully gone off.
0: Mm. And you have the support from power brokers in the city and county, right? Especially Mayor Bass.
4: Yes. And these people are, you know, people he's had very long relationships with from when he was a council person. And then, you know, even Bass, back when she was in the assembly, helped fundraise for his legal defense back in the early 2000s.
0: Right. So, and he was able to attract top talent like John Legend.
4: Absolutely, yeah.
0: Janelle Monáe.
4: Yes.
0: So did anyone get paid? What's the fallout for the artists?
4: So there's really, and this is, I think, one of the saddest parts of the story. The other part that is so sad to me is just that there were a lot of good intentions here. And, you know, but many artists I spoke to had basically been promised deposits of 50% of their fee, and then they had never received those deposits. So it's still unclear if they're ever going to get paid. And some of these are, you know, up-and-coming artists who were really counting on that money. And because of an exclusivity clause in their contract, they'd also turned down other gigs. So, like, one artist I spoke to actually had just applied to this nonprofit, Music Cares, for an emergency grant to help pay her rent for next month, just because she'd been counting on this money from the gig.
0: Oh, wow.
4: So really real life impacts for people.
0: Right. And then for the big artists, what about them? They presumably had canceled or had said no to other offers.
4: Yeah, I'm not actually sure what happened with payment for them.
0: Right. So I guess what is the general fallout for this? Because this, as you said, had sky high ambitions. I mean, it would be great to have an LA Jazz Festival. Jazz itself has suffered blows throughout the decades in terms of popularity, although it is mounting a comeback. So kind of what is the bigger fallout for the city and for this idea of having a jazz festival?
4: You know, I think people are trying to really figure out what went wrong and, you know, who's responsible for what. I mean, one thing I will say is there are smaller jazz festivals in LA, including at the end of this month, the Limerick Park Jazz Festival in Limerick Park. The Central Avenue Jazz Festival is next month in September. So there definitely are smaller festivals, but again, nothing that would have been on the scale of this. Ludlow has said he's committed to still holding the event next year. I think it's a real question mark about whether that happens, just because I think people may have doubts about signing on after everything that happened this year.
0: Yeah. And, you know, we are in an election year. What is this? Is there any fallout for Mayor Bass for being such a proponent?
4: You know, I think it certainly doesn't, you know, I'm sure this isn't the headline she wanted. I think in the end, it's not as bad as it could have been just because, you know, I think Ludlow really was initially trying to sort of put blame on local government for it falling apart. And then, you know, our reporting really showed that actually, for instance, you know, LAPD had really been pushing them to turn things in for these permits that they never received, or rather that the organizers never turned in. So I think it's mixed in that respect. But yeah, I think it's not, you know, a headline anyone wants of something that you're promoting not happening.
0: Well, it's a really great article, really well researched. Go check it out at LA Material, where Julia Wick is the co-founder and editorial director. Julia, thank you.
4: Thank you again.
0: And that'll do it for us today on Press Play. Thank you for being here. I'm Madeline Brand. I'll be back with you again tomorrow.
5: 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Hi, friend. Welcome to our program. My name is Francesca Harding. Very happy to be here with you. It's our weekly Tuesday night hang, and we've got a super fun show in store, including new Georgia Smith, Erykah Badu alongside Alchemist. We've got a brand new Joshua Ida Henn remix that I'm really excited to play, and a whole lot more. Plus, it is my honor and pleasure to welcome Amy Correa Bell to the studio a little later in the program to chat and to listen to some of her songs. It's going to be a really fun hang. But let's get started with the latest from EBBO Sound Machine. This one is called Love on 89.9 KCRW.

Thank you, thank you, thank you so much for being here. My name is Francesca Harding. We just heard lots of new tunes in that set, including I Lied, You Lied, which will be on a forthcoming album by the UK baddie, Georgia Smith. That album is called What Are the Odds, and it's dropping this coming Friday. Speaking of new records, we of course had to get into the new Jungle, another jungle tune making my soul so very happy. Come Back to Me was the name of that one. And we let things off with Love by Abibio Sound Machine. I wanted to kick off the show with that warm, groovy track that has kind of a rock steady West African high life feel to it. And plus the title says it all, Love. It's the message forever and always. I hope you are enjoying the songs thus far. And of course, we're just getting started. We have a ticket giveaway to something really special. So you may have heard that on September 29th, the artist Lauren Halsey will be transforming the Hollywood Bowl with art installations, plus performances by Erykah Badu and more. It's going to be a really wild experience. Imagine the Hollywood Bowl just transformed with art installations all throughout the venue. And we have a ticket giveaway to that Hollywood Bowl show happening shortly. So definitely keep it locked for that. And as always, thank you so much for spending your day with us, where we keep you up to date with essential news, your spirits flying high with DJ curated music and a whole lot more.

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0: This is so fun. You're listening to the instrumental cover of the Rolling Stones' classic Satisfaction. It was recorded back in 1965 by rock band The Ventures. Back to present, we heard the latest from Raven Lanae. It's called In and Out. Her album Blue Islands is out now. I also just found out that Raven Lanae also has roots in Panama. I guess her family is also Panamanian, which means that we might be cousins. That's all I'm saying. Space Moth asking the important existential question, do we exist, on their latest. We let things off with Witch Doctor by Erykah Badu and The Alchemist. And speaking of Erykah Badu, she's performing at the Hollywood Bowl on Tuesday, September 29th as part of multidisciplinary artist Lauren Halsey's Imagine Dat event. There are going to be art installations throughout the bowl. Plus, Miss Badu will be taking the stage alongside Flea of the Red Hot Chili Peppers and DJ Pee-wee, which means Anderson .Paak will have the wig in tow. We're giving away 5 pairs of tickets to that performance. So you can enter to win a couple of non-transferable tickets by downloading the KCRW app and tapping the win tab at the bottom right-hand corner of your screen. Still to come, new efforts and a really fun remix of Joshua Idahen's Everything Everywhere All at Once. You don't want to miss it. It is 89.9 KCRW.
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3: I just want to say

James the signal. You got it, mother god, and give me that impulse. 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I'm all in your psyche. 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

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I cannot believe these dopes. I cannot believe these dames. Ain't really trying to see me safe. 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

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Best case scenario, pretty rad reading in math while kids play Mario. No Ryu or Ken, but I know nouns and wow, if I knew then what I know now. Trust me like your old pal, here's a skinny to locale for your whole locale. Can't nothing bad happen to me, I'm a god and that's always capital G. Cats keep wanting to burn oil, sleep in the turmoil. You gon' deaden all your charm with the charbroiled, end up acting like a gargoyle. Still I rise. Even though love be getting villainized. Even for the mill, ain't no run of the miller figures, it ain't never miller time. I ain't

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Just today, Joshua Edahen dropped a brand new remix to his Everything Everywhere All at Once track. The remix was done by Colleen Cosmo Murphy, and it feels so good. And also, shout out to women producers, always. It followed the latest from Effers with their new song, Beat Back. Tracks by Leon Bridges and Catalan singer Marina Erlop were ahead. And then we led things off with 24/7 by rapper Homeboy Sandman, which, by the way, has landed on KCRW's top 30 track. It's currently at number 19. My name is Francesca Harding. You and I are tuned into KCRW Santa Monica, Los Angeles, KDRW Santa Barbara, KCRI Indio, Palm Springs, KCRU Oxnard Ventura, and KCRY Mojave, NPR for Southern California, a community service of Santa Monica College with independent journalism and music discovery, freedom of expression funded by you. 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Someone give me a drum roll, please. None other than Amy Correa Bell. We're going to be diving into a few of her very fantastic tunes, chatting with her a bit. You absolutely do not want to miss it, so keep it locked. And this weekend, come out for VinylCon. If you're a vinyl lover, this is for you. It's a two-day celebration of record collecting and new music discovery. So you can dig through the crates, you can shop for music memorabilia, you can also enjoy food trucks and listen to DJ spinning all of vinyl. VinylCon is in downtown LA in the Fashion District. 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

0: Hi, I'm Will Page, and August is Make-A-Will Month at KCRW. As a will myself, I've got a lot of will. Willpower, free will, goodwill. Right now, though, I'm talking about your last will, the legal kind, and what happens after you're gone, when you're 6 feet under and you're pishing up daisies. 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
3: So in just a few moments, I have the pleasure of welcoming to the studio Amy Correa Bell. 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We're going to chat with Amy very shortly, but first, let's get into one of my favorite songs by her. 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

0: That was First Time by Amy Correa Bell, who is joining me in studio right now. Welcome to KCRW, Amy.
1: Thank you for such an amazing intro. It's an honor to be here with you at KCRW.
0: I am so happy to have you here. You're such a shining, bright light that is filling up the studio. It's amazing to be in your company. So I wanted to begin with First Time because it has this lush, romantic vibe. It's also, you know, kind of solidly 80s, but it also still feels like a really modern track. And so I'm wondering, what are the sounds and genres that you tend to gravitate towards?
1: I definitely gravitate towards new wave punk mixed with retro pop, and somehow hip hop drums always get in there.
0: Yeah.
1: Yeah, but mainly being inspired by 80s and 90s soundtracks, you know, that brought a lot of emotion. I just tend to try to create music that either makes me want to make more music or makes me want to cry.
0: That's exactly right. Yeah. Or sometimes we cry while we're on the dance floor.
1: Exactly.
0: I love it. And so I was reading an article too, and the article, you were quoted as saying that you also want to create music that is the sound of the future. What does that mean? You know, if you had it your way, what would the future sound like?
1: Like my new single, Like Water.
0: Yeah.
1: Which is, I love drum and bass, and I love to just create and write a song without following a specific format. It's just a song that I know will sound good live, and when I sing it live, everybody will be jumping up and down with me, and I feel like that's the future, is not trying to fit that, you know, a certain way of doing things.
0: That's exactly right. I do feel like the modern listener, you know, is cross-genre. You know,
1: yeah.
0: We don't want to just listen to The Cure. We don't want to just listen to Ice Cube. Like, you go to, on like the typical person's maybe playlist, and you're going to find every kind of genre.
1: Exactly. And I have so many playlists, and sometimes I'll be like, well, I just want to track with this kind of beat, but I also want to do some pop melodies on top. Well, why can't I? So that's kind of what I'm doing. I'm like, I don't care. It's going to be hip-hop trap mixed with drum and bass. We're going to make it happen somehow. And I will write a pop song to it if
0: yeah.
1: I can.
0: That's exactly right.
1: Yeah.
0: And then those who get it, get it. Those who can, you know, ride with the wave of you kind of playing around with genre.
1: Yes.
0: And not being in like a rigid box, you know, they're gonna mess with the music.
1: Absolutely.
0: So you mentioned Like Water. And listen, if the future sounds like water, like water.
1: Like water.
0: It's going to be amazing. So Like Water, it was created with your, you know, longtime collaborators, Less Less, and also Beat Ventriloquist. Will you tell us a little bit about how that track came together?
1: Well, Beat Ventriloquist are siblings. Less Less and I are siblings. So it's definitely a sibling collabo. I got a beat from Beat Ventriloquist. Less Less and I wrote it. He produced it. We all collabed on it, and it came out really fun.
0: Well, let's get into it.
1: Let's do this.
0: This is Like Water by Amy Correa Bell on 89.9 KCRW.

0: You're tuned into 89.9 KCRW. We are joined in studio by the fabulous singer, songwriter, and producer Amy Correa Bell. We just heard her new track, Like Water. Will you talk to me a little bit about the lyrics and what the lyrics mean to you?
1: They mean you have to become pliable and be like what Bruce Lee always talked about. Be like water, adapt to whatever is happening in your life, whatever challenges arise. Whoever you need to become in that moment to get through, you just need to become it. Don't complain. Don't make excuses. Just be like water and flow right into it, and everything will just work out.
0: And I do really enjoy when songwriters will do this thing where, you know, you might hear a dance song and yeah. you're just free and you're moving to the beat. But then really, if you listen to the lyrics are actually quite deep.
1: Oh, yeah. I always sneak in lyrics that actually motivate me to get through life, because music is my therapy, basically. So when I'm writing lyrics, they're always lyrics that are just helping me get through it.
0: I love it. So the song will be on a forthcoming EP called Remix Type. Will you let us know what folks can expect from the new EP?
1: Remix Type is basically about how I like to, as you said, cross genres, or I take different approaches on music that you would normally hear. So you're going to definitely get a taste of some dance records. There is a pop record in there, but it's not your usual pop record. It's definitely got some new wave 80s influence. But yeah, I wanted to make a remix EP that you can listen through on your way out to a party, to a dinner, to a club, in the morning while you're doing your 20-minute run. That will be the EP you can jam to.
0: Oh, I like that. You have a song called Run It.
1: That's right.
0: Oh, is that not what that was in reference to?
1: I wasn't even thinking about that, but wow.
0: Yeah. There you have it. And so, you know, I have been to one of your live shows before. I really enjoyed it. It was really dynamic. What, you know, what goes into an Amy Correa Bell live show, and what are the things that you hope, you know, an audience member kind of walks away with when they see you perform live?
1: I definitely want them to show up and let loose and get out of their comfort zone. I don't want anyone sitting down taking notes. I just want them to be free, kind of forget about me and just get into the music and get inspired and go home and do something they've been inspired to do. I definitely like to lead with inspiration, but I really just want to make a fun show where it goes by fast because you're just having fun the entire time. So I try to write songs that match like an upbeat tempo. So it's like, woo, that was like a good adrenaline rush.
0: Yeah. So we're going to get into another song that will be on the forthcoming EP. Does the EP have a release date as of yet?
1: End of September. No release date just yet, but I promise end of September.
0: Keep it locked back here, 89.9 KCRW. We will keep you abreast of when Yay. Remix Type drops. And then just really quickly, what are some of the things that are, you know, bubbling in your world before we let this last remix take us out?
1: Absolutely. I'm shooting a video for a song of mine called Ganas de Amar, and it's for Hispanic Heritage Month. Casted an all Latino cast, honoring my culture, honoring Mexican, Guatemalan, El Salvadorian, all the Latino cultures in this music video, and there'll be a remix to that coming out as well.
0: It has been such a pleasure having you in studio with me.
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0: I mean, we're going to clip that. That's going to be my intro to every show that I do moving forward.
1: Let's do this.
0: Amy Correa Bell, thank you so much for joining us. Your forthcoming EP, Remix Type, is due out end of September.
1: Yes.
0: And so what song are we going to go out to?
1: I think we should go out with a song that's on the Remix Type EP called Go, and it's the Golden Go remix of Go.
0: Let's do it.
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KCRW sponsors include Abramarama, presenting Never Stop Chasing, a documentary following storm chaser Reed Timmer and his crew as they pursue tornadoes across the central United States. In theaters Friday.

I have nothing good to say. Neighbors!

You're listening to 89.9 KCRW with me, your host, Francesca Harding. Hang Up Part 2 is the collaborative track by Los Bichos, Adrian Quesada, and Sin Cane. Divs, The Fountain, and New Jack White were also in the mix. I recently came across an artist who I'm really digging. They go by the name Oktaya. It's spelled O-K-T-E-H-Y-A. I'm still trying to confirm that I am pronouncing it correctly. Oktaya, I believe it is. Her song Complicated comes from an EP that she released this past Friday titled Complicated. And I really am digging that song. And then brand new Joey Quiñones dropped today. There She Goes. And it was at the top of the set. And you can also see Joey Quiñones perform for free this coming Saturday at Grand Performances. It'll be part of an epic tribute to Richie Valens, envisioned by Hector Flores of Las Cafeteras. Joey Quiñones will be joined by Irene Diaz, Brian Ponce of the Altons, Shannon Shaw of Shannon and the Clams, and many, many more. I'm using the word epic to describe what's going to happen on Saturday, and I don't think that that is an overstatement. I also believe some of Richie's family will also be in attendance too, so you don't want to miss it. You can find out more about this Saturday's Richie Valens tribute at grandperformances.org. And this is California, after all. Together we can get through anything. Wildflowers, earthquakes, headline-stealing elections, even the defunding of public radio. And if KCRW, our SoCal community, is behind us, we know that, we feel it, we appreciate it. That's the energy around this California Public Radio Day. 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

We're ending the program with Queenless King by We Intend to Cause Havoc, the Zamrock band, better known as Witch. Drive Park by Heather is helping also to close out the show. It's a fine Tuesday night, and I am just so happy to be able to play these fantastic tunes. We also heard from Irish hip-hop band Brick Nasty, and that was right before Heather's. And then at the very top of the set was Chanel Beads with The Cowards Forget His Nightmare. My name is Francesca Harding. This has all been on KCRW Santa Monica, Los Angeles, KDRW Santa Barbara, KCRI Indio Palm Springs, KCRU Oxnard Ventura, and KCRY Mojave, NPR for Southern California, a community service of Santa Monica College with independent journalism and music discovery. 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Definitely keep listening, because up next, we've got John Tejada. So if you still want music, you are in luck. Also, once again, thank you so much to Amy Correa Bell for stopping by, hanging with us, playing some tunes and chit-chatting. It was very lovely to have her in studio with us. Again, my name is Francesca Harding. Let's let Witch take us out. Have a great rest of the night. I'm starting to stutter, which means I am ready for bed. Have a great rest of the week. We will be together again next Tuesday, 8 p.m. Pacific time. Till then.

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2: 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Thanks so much for tuning in, hanging out, listening to tunes. Kicking it off with brand new Optometry, Green Flash.

0: KCRW 89.9, I'm John Tejada. Thanks so much for tuning in, hanging out, listening to tunes, listening to a new No Such Thing and Daito Manabe called LXR. Before that, a soundboard recording from Boards of Canada from the All Tomorrow's Parties Camber Sands in 2001. Three of those tracks got soundboard leaked, and that is one of them. MPU 101 before that with the track VMCPU 810 from the MPU 103 album. 107 just came out and I'm really, really digging it. Classic before that, Art of Noise with the original beatbox from the Into Battle EP. And kicking it off, a new one from Optometry, that's me and Mark Chadstrom. Our new track Green Flash is out next Friday. Album in the works. And if you're in the LA area driving around tonight, I'm going to be playing a set at a Certified Groovers party. Check out their Instagram for further details or RA. Lots more music coming up.
1: 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A new Zinn biography looks at the man behind the book. 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
0: KCRW 89.9. Gonna highlight some Japanese pioneers in this little block of music, kicking it off with Ryuichi Sakamoto with Riot in Lagos.

0: KCRW 89.9, I'm John Tejada. Playing a block of music from some Japanese pioneers of electronic music. This is Yoshihiro Sawasaki with Magic Dome. Before that, Hiroshi Yoshimura with Creek from the wonderful album Green. Logic System with Unit from the Logic album. And Ryuichi Sakamoto with Riot in Lagos from the B2 Unit album. Those last three from the early 80s. Went to New York recently, went on a record hunt, so gonna come back, get on the vinyl decks, and play you all my new finds, so keep it here.
1: 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Welcome aboard.
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0: KCRW 89.9, I'm John Tejada. Getting on the decks now. Gonna turn on the clubby sounds. This is The Gimps with Stripped Down Nude Strip Mix on Junior Boy Zone.

KCRW 89.9. I'm John Tejada, playing you some recent finds from my trip to New York. This is Ordinary Folk with Hidden Powers. That came out on Fragmented, mid-90s. Before that, Halcyon Days with Twizz Up. Two Man, DRBS. Max in the World with Where My Body At. And kicking off that block of music, The Gimps with Stripped Down, and that's the Nude Stripped Mix. Ending our first hour together, but we got a whole nother hour to come, and lots of vinyl and lots of mixing, so keep it here. And this is KCRW Santa Monica, Los Angeles, KDRW Santa Barbara, KCRI Indio Palm Springs, KCRU Oxnard Ventura, and KCRY Mojave, NPR for Southern California, a community service of Santa Monica College with independent journalism and music discovery. 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
1: 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One more hour of music to go. This is Deborah, Love Desire, Maurice's Love Me Underground mix.

0: KCRW 89.9. I'm John Tejada, giving you a couple of bleep tunes. This is Man Machine with Electrogenetic. Before that, Juju with Daybreak. Gemini before that with Off Broadway. Carrie Chandler with This and That. And kicking off the set, Deborah with Love Desire, Marisa's Love Me Underground mix. 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
0: KCRW 89.9, I'm John Tejada. This track is an interesting one. It was originally released as Jeff Mills on the STRM MRKD EP. Track is Patterns in Nature. Turns out he released a demo made by somebody else on his EP. Don't know the full story there, but that's kind of interesting. The original track here is by Julian H. Mulder.

KCRW 89.9. I'm John Tejada, listening to the techno sounds of Dentel, a track called Swells. That's the edit from a tour 7-inch called Soft Alarm. I had totally forgotten I co-produced that with him many moons ago, and he reminded me of that, and we had a laugh together. Before that, Ricardo Villalobos with Serpentine, Matthew Johnson with Freedom Engine 1, and Julian H. Mulder, properly credited, Patterns in Nature. One more block of music coming up.

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1: 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Appreciate you listening to Tunes With Me. This is The Jams, a.k.a. The KLF. Sort of the last official 12-inch they had put out before they left Music Biz. This is It's Grim Up North, Part 2. That's the instrumental mix.

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1: KCRW 89.9, I'm John Tejada, and I really appreciate you hanging out, listening to music. Had lots of fun playing it for you. Ending things off with Caustic Window, a.k.a. Aphex Twin. We are the Music Makers hardcore mix from the Joyrex J9 EP. Before that, The Black Dog, Cost 2, Kinesthesia, Lave Trader, Drexia with Bubble Metropolis, and kicking it off, The Jams, a.k.a. the KLF with It's Grim Up North. I hope you have a great week. I'll be back next week with lots more music. And this is KCRW Santa Monica, Los Angeles, KDRW Santa Barbara, KCRI Indio, Palm Springs, KCRU Oxnard Ventura, and KCRY Mojave, NPR for Southern California, a community service of Santa Monica College with independent journalism and music discovery. 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
2: Good morning. States began making their case that Meta hooked teens and hid the truth about how social media can harm kids. California's Attorney General explains what changes the states are pushing for on Morning Edition from NPR News. Less than 2 hours before a deadline for new U.S. tariffs on Canada, President Trump pushed them back a few days. I'm Sasha Pfeiffer.
3: And I'm Michelle Martin. Trump claims there's a new trade deal involving an oil pipeline. Canada hasn't given any details. Also, we hear from the Republican chair of the FCC and the commission's only Democrat about Disney's new lawsuit claiming the agency is violating its First Amendment rights. And far-right parties in Europe are gaining support through climate change. It is Wednesday, August 19th. On this day in 2004, Google went public. News is next.
4: Live from NPR News in Washington, I'm Janine Herbst. It was a mixed bag for progressives in Florida's primary last night. Several candidates lost in some key House races, but there was a surprise win for the left in the state's U.S. Senate contest, as NPR's Ashley Lopez reports.
5: Florida State Representative Angie Nixon ran for the Democratic Party's Senate nomination on a platform of Medicare for All and universal child care. And she defeated Alex Vindman, a national figure during President Trump's first impeachment trial, who drastically outraised Nixon. She now faces a tough race in a state that has become reliably conservative. In House contests, Oliver Larkin, who was backed by the Democratic Socialists of America, lost his challenge to Congressman Jared Moskowitz. Debbie Wasserman Schultz, a long-serving congresswoman, won her primary. She beat a slate of black candidates, which included a progressive candidate for a seat that had long been held by a black representative. Ashley Lopez, NPR News.
4: President Trump says he's temporarily pausing planned 50% tariffs on around $20 billion worth of Canadian goods for 3 days that were set to go into effect early this morning, saying on social media that the U.S. and Canada have reached an agreement without giving details, but he did mention the Keystone XL pipeline. NPR's Emily Fang has more.
6: The deadline for these tariffs was supposed to kick in midnight last night, but with less than 2 hours to go before that deadline, Trump announced he was temporarily calling them off. And he wrote on Truth Social, what was key behind this deal was the potential to restart the Keystone Pipeline, a joint project between U.S. and Canadian companies to deliver oil from Canada to the U.S., but it got mired in an environmental controversy, and its permit was ultimately revoked by President Biden through an executive order. Trump rolled back that executive order last year as part of his push to expand the U.S.'s oil and gas sector.
4: NPR's Emily Fang reporting. Secretary of State Marco Rubio is continuing his campaign against the International Criminal Court, adding the court's president and a leading trial lawyer to a sanctions list, as NPR's Michelle Kellerman reports.
7: Secretary Rubio says he's singling out two individuals from Japan and Senegal because they have, in his words, directly engaged in efforts by the ICC to investigate, arrest, and prosecute officials whose governments have not consented to ICC jurisdiction. The U.S. first began targeted sanctions to stop an ICC investigation into U.S. troops in Afghanistan and has since taken further steps to punish the court for issuing arrest warrants for Israeli Prime Minister Benjamin Netanyahu and a former defense minister, Yoav Gallant. Last month, Rubio announced a campaign to dismantle the court. The U.S. is not a party to the ICC, which was set up to be a court of last resort for war crimes.
4: NPR's Michelle Kellerman reporting. You're listening to NPR News. A correction from a report aired yesterday, the House Ethics Committee is investigating allegations of sexual misconduct against U.S. Representative Jimmy Gomez, including inappropriate sexual contact with a House staffer, not an intern, as we reported yesterday. NPR regrets the error. The U.S. Forest Service has started the process to roll back a rule that protects around 45 million acres of national forest land from logging and development nationwide. The roadless rule protected 172,000 acres in North Carolina, including beloved areas like Linville Gorge and Mills River. Katie Myers has more.
8: Local environmental advocate Will Harlan lives in Barnardsville and works for the Center for Biological Diversity. He wants the administration to keep the roadless rule intact because of its role in protecting the region's environment and economy.
9: These roadless areas are the spine, the backbone of our outdoor recreation economy. Beating heart of biodiversity, they're places where hellbenders have the best habitat, and they're also our secret weapon in fighting climate change.
8: The USDA says getting rid of the rule will better help communities fight wildfires and secure forest health. The public has until September 21st to comment on the decision. For NPR News, I'm Katie Myers in Barnardsville, North Carolina.
4: U.S. futures contracts are trading lower at this hour. Dow futures are down about 13 points. NASDAQ futures are down about 33 points. I'm Janine Herbst, NPR News in Washington.
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0: It's Morning Edition from NPR News. I'm Michelle Martin.
1: And I'm Sasha Pfeiffer. A trial is underway in Oakland, California, that could end with huge consequences for social media. A group of states is suing Meta, which owns Facebook and Instagram. Those states say the social media platforms were designed in ways that are addictive to young users and that the company knew it but misrepresented the facts to the public. In a few minutes, we'll hear from the Attorney General of California, one of the states taking the lead in the case. We start with the first day of trial.
0: NPR's John Ruich was in the courtroom, and he's with us now to tell us more about it. Good morning, John.
2: Good morning.
0: So social media companies like Meta have been in court a lot, but they have some legal immunity from being held accountable for what people post on their sites. So what is the argument that the states are taking here?
2: Well, along with California, the states leading this case are Colorado, Kentucky, and New Jersey. And they're indeed steering clear of accusations about specific problematic content. Instead, they're going after Meta on two different grounds. The first is that Meta violated consumer protection laws. California's Deputy Attorney General Megan O'Neill gave opening statements for the states, and she argued that Meta's business model is the problem, and she summed it up in four words: hook, hold, harvest, and hide. So the model was to hook teens, to hold their attention, to harvest their data, and then to hide the truth from the public about the risks that they face while being on the platforms. The second accusation from the states is that Meta violated federal law by gathering personal data about users under 13 without getting their parents' consent. And the states got to call their first witness yesterday, a man named Arturo Bejar. He used to work on product safety at Meta. He's been a whistleblower. And he pointed to internal studies that he says showed that young people had much higher risks of coming into contact with harmful content than Meta publicly admitted.
0: So, and have we heard from Meta yet? And what did they say?
2: Yes. Meta denies the accusations. In court, Meta's lawyer, Paul Schmidt, said the company was very sensitive to the risks to young people. It studies those risks. It takes them seriously. It has implemented policies to try to mitigate the risks. He noted features like time management tools and parental supervision controls. He also said Meta did not misrepresent those risks to the public and, in fact, has talked about them openly. And he accused the states of focusing on a tiny number of extreme examples from the billions of user experiences on Meta's platforms.
0: This case is one of thousands against social media companies. And Meta even lost a couple of cases earlier this year. Have the states said something about this wave of litigation?
2: Yeah, they have. The states appear to feel like there's some momentum building. The attorney general from Colorado, Phil Weiser, spoke to the press after court yesterday, and he made a comparison that some legal experts I've talked to have also made. And I think it speaks to the kind of sweeping impact that the states hope to have.
3: Just like a generation ago with Big Tobacco, Meta, like other social media platforms, has engaged in behavior to maximize its profits while harming the public health. With this trial, we're sending an important message. Powerful technology companies must follow the law. And if they don't, we will hold them to account.
2: So he's referring to court cases in the 1990s against cigarette companies that resulted in historic financial penalties, changes to how those companies operate, and a real shift in the public perception of smoking in America.
0: So, John, what's next?
2: Well, we can expect to hear more from Arturo Bejar, that whistleblower, today. And we may eventually see Meta CEO Mark Zuckerberg called to testify. The attorneys general say they haven't decided if they're going to do that yet. The stakes are certainly high for Meta, though. The AGs are seeking changes to the way its platform works to make them safer for teens, and financial penalties that could be in the hundreds of billions of dollars.
0: That is NPR's John Ruich. John, thank you.
2: You bet.
1: Now we have on the line one of the attorneys general who first filed the lawsuit against Meta in 2023, California Attorney General Rob Bonta. Welcome back to the program.
4: Thank you so much for having me. Great to be with you.
1: Over the course of this trial, do you expect to learn anything you don't already know about what Meta knew about how its products affect young people, when it knew it, and its internal deliberations about that?
4: Not really. You know, when we go into a case, we have done all of our due diligence. So we don't expect any major surprises here. We know what our case is about. We think we got the goods on this one. And we know that Meta designed and deployed a dangerous product that visited mental health harms on kids. They knew that it was dangerous and they lied about it to the public. And we believe we're going to prevail in this case.
1: And Meta, of course, denies that. And it says it put in place policies to protect young people. Policies like muting notifications at night. Policies like a one-hour timer on Instagram for teenagers. What are your thoughts about its denials?
4: That they are reaching and their position is that this is a work in progress. That's their position, literally what they said in court. And these are tissue paper defenses, approaches that are easily overridden by a child with a swipe of a finger, and perhaps were designed to not address the underlying issue because they like teen time spent, as they call it. They think that 11 and 12-year-old young kids are special, and they think that the young ones are the good ones. They want young kids on their platform as frequently and as long as possible. So they've created features that keep them coming back and keep them on as long as possible. Some of the measures that they say they put in place, they only put in place after we brought our lawsuit. So query whether you think those are good faith measures to address a real issue or not.
1: Do you think they have the ability to make truly childproof safeguards and simply haven't done it?
4: Absolutely. And some of those safeguards are set forth in a bill that I supported here in California, a bill to prevent harms to kids from addictive social media, things like preventing kids from being on social media for more than an hour and then locking them out, completely locking them out. A parent can override if the parent wishes, but and then making sure that there's no ability to get on the platform between reasonable hours at night when a kid should be sleeping and preparing for school, like say midnight to 6 a.m. That's possible. They don't do it. They can do it, but they're not.
1: Attorney General, if you win this case, is it money you hope for or policy changes or a combination of both?
4: It's safety for our children. It's kids not suffering mental health harms, not suffering depression, not suffering anxiety, not suffering body image issues, addictive tendencies, learning loss, not committing suicide because of mental health harms. That's what I'm seeking. I want to protect our kids.
1: But what would accomplish that? Would it be making Meta pay or making Meta change and make policies that truly are safeguards?
4: The most important change here is them to change their business practices, them to keep kids off the platform in the middle of the night, them to limit the duration of time that a kid can be on the platform. We have underlying issues with many of the addictive features, from infinite scroll to autoplay to beeps and alerts to likes to disappearing content to the algorithmic feed. We want them to stop lying about the harm that it causes to kids. Almost in all of our cases, the changes, the behavioral changes, the prospective relief, we call it injunctive relief, is what's most important. But I'll also say we are interested in, as part of the of holding Meta accountable, for them to pay civil penalties and disgorgement and restitution. But that is secondary to the business practice changes we're seeking.
1: And if they did pay, what would you use that money for, the state of California, to try to achieve your goals?
4: Well, restitution is restitution. So that goes to victims, to those who are harmed, to families who've had a kid who suffered mental health harm or, you know, in some horrific, tragic cases, have lost a kid to suicide. The disgorgement or the civil penalties would be used to continue to do important consumer protection work across the state. Maybe we would use it with respect to our ongoing case that we have against TikTok or others in the industry who are visiting the same harms in many of the same ways against many of the same kids. So there are many appropriate beneficial uses for that funding.
1: California Attorney General Rob Bonta, thank you again for coming on the show.
4: My pleasure. Thanks for having me.
1: And a note, the Chan Zuckerberg Initiative, a charity founded by Mark Zuckerberg and his wife, Dr. Priscilla Chan, is a financial supporter of NPR.
0: The Trump administration is moving to make it easier to develop nearly a third of all federal forest land. It's rolling back an environmental rule that blocked road building there. Supporters say the change will help the government fight wildfires and create more timber industry jobs. Critics say the move will cost taxpayers and damage pristine forests. NPR's Brian Mann reports.
5: In 2001, the Clinton administration announced what's known as the Roadless Rule, halting road building on tens of millions of acres of public forest from Alaska to Florida. The move also effectively blocked most mining and logging on those lands. Drew Caputo is with an environmental group called Earth Justice.
6: The Roadless Rule protects some of the most valuable public lands that belong to all Americans. And it is the most important land protection measure of the last 60 years.
5: The Trump administration describes the roadless rule as outdated. In a statement, U.S. Agriculture Secretary Brooke Rollins said she wants to restore authority to local forest managers who know the land best. It's a move Nick Smith, with a logging industry group called the American Forest Resource Council, says is long overdue.
7: the roadless rule is an outdated, rigid, top-down, one-size-fits-all policy that's simply not up to the challenges that we're facing in our forests today.
5: Trump officials and industry leaders, including Smith, say more roads would lead to more economic activity and could also help land managers access remote areas to battle wildfires.
7: We have seen what severe wildfire can do to roadless areas, whether it's Oregon, Washington, California, Montana.
5: This move is popular with many politicians in Republican-led states that have been hit hard by wildfires. Governors from Montana, Utah, and Wyoming issued statements praising the change. But Caputo with Earth Justice says building more roads could actually mean more big fires.
6: So if you build more roads, the chances of a thrown cigarette or a hot car engine igniting a fire go way up.
5: Critics also point out the Forest Service already manages a vast network of roads on public forest lands that it can't afford to maintain, and building more roads would increase those costs. Public comment on this proposed rule change will be taken through September 21st. Brian Mann, NPR News.

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6: 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From 20th Century Studios with the Dog Stars, director Ridley Scott returns with a post-apocalyptic thriller starring Jacob Elordi, Josh Brolin, Margaret Qualley, and Guy Pearce in theaters and IMAX August 28th. 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
7: 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I'm Michelle Martin.
8: And I'm Sasha Pfeiffer. The Walt Disney Company is suing the Federal Communications Commission. Disney argues the Trump administration is violating its First Amendment rights by challenging all 8 of its ABC broadcast licenses at once and by investigating the network's popular daytime talk show, The View. We have 2 perspectives. First from the FCC's chair, and then from the agency's lone Democratic commissioner. To start, here's NPR media correspondent David Folkenflik.
9: FCC Chief Brendan Carr is investigating Disney's diversity, equity, and inclusion practices. More broadly, Carr is questioning whether Disney is a fit owner of licenses granted by the government to use the public airwaves for their local stations. Disney has 2 words to describe what he's doing, and they lead off the lawsuit. Those words are government censorship.
10: Well, obviously, the Disney lawsuit is without merit.
9: That's the FCC's Carr himself. I interviewed him last night about that core allegation of seeking to intimidate ABC's free speech. He spoke more about the bureaucratic process. Carr said he's going by the book. In this case, a year-long review that has expanded from DEI policies to internal communications among ABC news journalists about politics.
10: Disney has chosen to go to court to try to block the FCC from moving forward with respect to at least some

0: offered this dig.
1: Perhaps Disney is concerned or worried about how the record is developing. But again, ultimately, they're going to get a fair shake before the agency.
0: The legal team for Disney and ABC say that's already proven to be impossible. They argue the FCC under Carr has taken a series of actions because President Trump has publicly assailed ABC's news coverage, its commentary, and its late-night mockery of the president. Carr shrugged that off.
1: So broadcast is different than cable, different than newspaper, different than podcast, where you're getting free access to a very valuable public resource, the airwaves. Not only that, government enforces by keeping others off of their spectrum. That's not the case with newspaper. You pay for your trucks, you pay for your printing presses, same with cables, same with internet, you pay for distribution.
0: Carr and Trump have repeatedly said enough, enough anti-Trump coverage. They've done so on social media and in interviews with conservative media. In our interview, Carr simply said broadcasters are required to live up to basic ideas of fairness.
1: But a lot of broadcasters are now seemingly saying, we want to break that deal. We want to keep free access to spectrum on the one hand, but we don't know about public interest obligations on the other.
0: Trump has called for ABC to be stripped of its licenses. There are more than 200 television stations around the country affiliated with ABC. The network owns just 8, but 6 of them are in some of the nation's largest markets, and they turn a big profit for the network and for Disney. To question them all at once is essentially unprecedented.
1: Perhaps that's a sign that past FCC in recent years, over the last 10 or 15 years, maybe walked away from applying the law and the Communications Act as written by Congress. But ultimately, I think it's the job of the FCC to do those things.
0: Carr has launched investigations of every major broadcast network, including NPR. Every network, that is, except the Fox Broadcast Network, which is owned by Trump's political ally, Rupert Murdoch. And also not Trump's conservative allies on talk radio. Scrutiny of fairness, Disney and ABC argue, only seems to apply to those who have inspired the president's public attacks. The month before Trump returned to the White House, ABC settled a lawsuit he had privately filed over its coverage by paying $15 million to his foundation and another $1 million to his lawyers. Disney's new CEO, Josh D'Amaro, now says, enough. Carr says, we'll see. David Folkenflik, NPR News.
2: That was the Republican chair of the FCC, Brendan Carr. Now we have the only Democrat currently on the Federal Communications Commission. Ana Gomez was appointed by President Biden in 2023. She spoke with our co-host Leila Fadel, who asked about the timing of the lawsuit from Disney, which owns ABC.
3: ABC agreed to a settlement with President Trump over a defamation lawsuit. And there were critics at the time that said, well, you're just conceding to an intimidation over your speech. That was the criticism at the time. Why do you think the network is now choosing to challenge the actions of the government versus settle?
4: One of the things that we learned from this administration is if you capitulate, it doesn't buy you peace from the administration. Instead, it just buys you time. The administration will keep coming back and continuing the threats, continuing to use whatever leverage it can in order to retaliate against critics. And so Disney has found its courage and it is pushing back. And this is good. It's good for the First Amendment. It's good for the public. And it's good for broadcasters in general.
3: The FCC chief, Brendan Carr, says that he is upholding requirements that broadcasters operate in the public interest. What do you say to that?
4: When we talk about the public interest, traditionally, what we say, we want licensees to provide service to their communities, and that means providing them content that matters to the communities. The problem with saying that they're using this public interest standard in a vague way is it's now being wielded about in order to say any content we don't like is contrary to the public interest. That is not what our Constitution allows the FCC to do. It is not what our Communications Act allows the FCC to do. And so I've called on the FCC to say, okay, if we're going to say, keep using this public interest standard, a vague, nebulous standard that really has no definition, then the FCC needs to establish rules that specifically say what that means. And if those rules violate the First Amendment, then we will learn that lesson.
3: Are other commissioners concerned? I know you're the only Democrat on the commission, and there might be people listening to you saying, well, that she thinks that because she's a Democrat and the president is not. Are other commissioners concerned?
4: Well, I would say this. Protecting the First Amendment is not a partisan issue. And in fact, this FCC has heard from former FCC chairs that were Republicans, former FCC commissioners that were Republicans.

0: Republicans. We have heard from Senator Cruz, Senator Kennedy, and other Republicans who have been concerned about the FCC's actions and their effect on the First Amendment. There is bipartisan support for respecting the First Amendment.
1: That's FCC Commissioner Ana Gomez. She's the only Democratic commissioner left on the FCC. Thank you for your time.
0: Thank you.
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3: The BBC World Service makes programs that cover a wide range of topics, from science and technology.
4: This was a very surprising first discovery.
3: To arts and culture.
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0: Live from NPR News in Washington, I'm Dave Mattingly. In what's being called a major upset, progressive state representative Angie Nixon won Florida's Democratic Senate primary. She beat former National Security Council aide Alex Vindman. Nixon will face Republican Senator Ashley Moody in November. In Alaska, Republican Senator Dan Sullivan and former Democratic Congresswoman Mary Peltola are advancing in the state's Senate primary. Two others will as well. The Trump administration is temporarily suspending construction of border protection measures in Big Bend National Park in Texas. The head of U.S. Customs and Border Protection traveled to the area yesterday, as Carlos Morales reports.
1: CBP Commissioner Rodney Scott took a tour of the Big Bend area, where he got a look at the region's terrain and the imposing canyon walls that stretch above the Rio Grande. Scott also met with local officials like Rodney Dotson. He's the top law enforcement officer in Brewster County, which is home to Big Bend National Park. Dotson said he feels like Scott heard his concerns.
2: He's going to stop the project right now so that he can go back and take some of our ideas and look at them, but I do feel better.
1: The federal government is still planning to construct 30-foot tall border fences in West Texas counties outside of the national park. For NPR News, I'm Carlos Morales in Marfa, Texas.
0: This is NPR News from Washington. 50% tariffs on billions of dollars worth of U.S. imports from Canada were supposed to take effect today. President Trump says they're on hold temporarily after the two countries reached an agreement yesterday. Writing on Truth Social, the president also suggested the two countries might revive the Keystone XL oil pipeline. 5 years ago, President Biden revoked a federal permit for the nearly 1,200-mile pipeline extending from Alberta, Canada to Nebraska over concerns about fossil fuels and climate change. A Chinese shipping company has begun moving cargo from Asia to Europe via the Arctic. NPR's Jennifer Pack says it's in response to Iranian-backed Houthis targeting commercial ships in the Red Sea.
3: The uncertainty in the Red Sea means much of the cargo from Asia headed to Europe goes via southern Africa, which takes about 40 days. But the Arctic route, dubbed by China as the Ice Silk Road, is expected to cut shipping times by half. The Chinese container ship called Dubai Tower headed out last Saturday from the eastern port city of Ningbo. It will head north, then west along Russia's northern coast before reaching Felixstowe in the UK. Environmental groups are worried that increased shipping could break up remaining ice not melted by global warming. China's state-backed Global Times called such concerns in the Western media as sour grapes rhetoric. Jennifer Pack, NPR News, Beijing.
0: I'm Dave Mattingly in Washington.

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0: 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From Americans United for Separation of Church and State, since 1946, AU has supported the First Amendment right of freedom of religion. 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
1: It's Morning Edition from NPR News. I'm Sasha Pfeiffer.
2: And I'm Michelle Martin. Good morning. President Trump says the U.S. will delay an additional 50% tariff on about $20 billion worth of imports from Canada.
1: He wrote on his social media site Truth Social that Canada and the U.S. had reached a deal to potentially restart construction on a controversial oil pipeline project. This last-minute agreement extends the tariff deadline by 3 days. But still uncertain is the fate of a broader trade agreement for all of North America. That is currently under review.
2: We have NPR's Emily Fang today to explain why. Good morning, Emily.
3: Hey, good morning, Michelle.
2: So, Emily, walk us through this. What are the tariffs that Trump has been threatening to impose, and why has he delayed them?
3: So the tariffs would have covered a real hodgepodge of goods, wine to hockey sticks to cement from Canada. Overall, it would cover about $20 billion worth of goods, which sounds like a lot. It is. But that's actually only about 5% of annual Canadian exports to the U.S. And these tariffs were part of a flurry of back and forth duties that were kicked off by the U.S. last year that has really strained relations with Canada. Now, the deadline for these tariffs was supposed to kick in midnight last night, but with less than 2 hours to go before that deadline, Trump announced he was temporarily calling them off. And he wrote on Truth Social, what was key behind this deal was the potential to restart the Keystone Pipeline. Remember that? Mm-hmm. It was a joint project between U.S. and Canadian companies to deliver oil from Canada to the U.S., but it got mired in an environmental controversy, and its permit was ultimately revoked by President Biden through an executive order. Trump rolled back that executive order last year as part of his push to expand the U.S.'s oil and gas sector, and now Canada's prime minister has put out a statement acknowledging the postponement of the tariffs, but only until this Friday. Neither country, neither the U.S. or Canada, has spelled out any details about the pipeline, and it's also unclear whether this postponement is enough to cool down real animosity in Canada against the U.S.
2: And say more about that, if you would. You know, describe that tension, the source of that tension.
3: So Canada is a historic partner of the U.S. It's a military ally, but President Trump has lobbed around rhetoric many Canadians find offensive. For example, comments like making Canada the 51st state of the U.S. or this month calling Canadian leaders, quote, nasty. That's put pressure on Canadian leaders to stand up to the U.S., and polls this month show Canadians are overwhelmingly against appeasing the U.S. And as you mentioned, hanging in the balance is this sweeping free trade agreement between the U.S. and its two largest trading partners. That's Canada and Mexico, and that's up for renewal.
2: And tell more about the trade agreement.
3: It's called the USMCA, the United States-Mexico-Canada Agreement, very literal. It was signed during Trump's first term. But Trump has said he, quote, doesn't care about renewing this free trade agreement, even though it allows hundreds of billions of dollars of goods to trade pretty much duty-free through North America. For Canada, it's already seen the U.S. put tariffs on goods that were supposed to be duty-free under this agreement. I talked about the USMCA's uncertain future with Philip Luck. He's the director of economic programs at the think tank Center for Strategic and International Studies in Washington.
4: If we are showing ourselves to not be very interested in upholding the tenets of the USMCA, it really raises the question of what's it worth to take on the sort of political pain of entering another agreement or making concessions if you don't get anything tangible out of it.
3: Trump has flip-flopped before on trade and security matters, but on economic matters, that uncertainty might also discourage businesses from investing in North America.
2: That is NPR's Emily Fang. Emily, thank you.
3: Thanks, Michelle.
1: The news all summer has been full of record-breaking heat waves, drought, and wildfires in Europe.
5: A fire emergency across southern Europe, forcing 175,000 people to evacuate.
6: Red heat alerts have been issued in parts of Greece, Italy, France, Spain, Portugal, and the Balkans.
1: Europe went through its fifth major heat wave of the year last week. That extreme weather is linked to human-made climate change, and political parties are capitalizing on it, but maybe not the parties you'd expect. NPR's Ruth Sherlock explains.
7: You might think that this extreme heat in Europe would drive public support to green parties and politicians pushing to solve the climate crisis.
8: Right now, we're not really seeing this in the data.
7: Tobias Gerhard Schminke of EuropeElex, an organization that monitors political trends in Europe from Germany, says, in fact, the opposite can be true. Extreme weather events in recent years have been one factor boosting far-right parties and populists.
8: The radical right has been becoming stronger and stronger and stronger. And currently we're looking at about 30% of voter support for radical right parties across the European Union.
7: Immigration and a broader distrust in politics are key drivers for these parties' success.
9: That's the core business, let's say, of populist radical right parties. But I think what they're doing is they're adding on the environmental layer.
7: Catherine De Vries, a political scientist at IE University in Spain, says having traditionally denied that climate change is human-made, many of these parties have quietly dropped that rhetoric. Instead, they attack climate action as, quote, woke policies imposed by scientific elites who want to dictate, for example, how much meat you can eat or what car you can drive.
9: They talk about the people versus the elite. There's been this normalization of a discourse that it's us versus them. And that's a very, very explosive way for populist right parties to gain support and frame an issue in favorable terms for them.
7: During extreme weather events like the heat wave Europe is experiencing, analysts say these parties capitalize on frustration and fear voters feel by offering short-term fixes.
10: Tandis qu'en France, certains nous expliquent encore qu'il faudrait accepter.
7: In France this summer, the president of the country's far-right National Rally, the leading opposition party, Jordan Bardella, told local media the government was leaving citizens to suffer the suffocating heat and promised to install millions of air conditioners, despite experts questioning if the country has the energy capacity to cope.
11: El fanatismo climático impide la prevención.
7: In Spain, a spokesperson for the far-right wing Vox Party blamed the vast wildfires on what she called climate fanaticism, environmental rules restricting logging and grazing that she says left brush that worsened the fire. These right-wing strategies and critiques of governments can help win support. Nigel Farage's populist hard-right Reform Party that advocates for drilling for more oil and gas in the North Sea has been projected to win at the next election in parts of the UK most prone to flooding from weather linked to climate change. But, says Federica Genovese, a professor of political science at Oxford University, these approaches do little to solve the overall crisis.
12: It's actually this paradoxical, okay, so we're going to do abundance, including abundance of air conditioning or abundance of money so the UK can pay your bill by doubling down on exactly the cost of all of this.
7: She says truly tackling climate change is far more complicated and often does require some sacrifice from voters. The challenge for parties who support green policies is how to win over those voters, even as the climate crisis bites. Ruth Sherlock, NPR News, United Kingdom.
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4: Good morning, I'm Michelle Martin. 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
4: This is Morning Edition from NPR News. I'm Michelle Martin.
6: And I'm Sasha Pfeiffer. When it comes to writing, artificial intelligence is often viewed as a creativity killer. But Middlebury College political science professor Allison Stanger openly admits she uses AI to help her write. This week, she wrote in the Wall Street Journal that, quote, AI used well can strengthen thinking. So what does AI used well look like? We've called her to ask. Allison Stanger, good morning.
7: Good morning. Great to be here.
6: We're glad to have you. Someone once said to me, Allison, and this is his words. He says, I don't use AI for anything I want to remain good at. But you wrote that AI makes you a better writer. Briefly describe how you use it and how you think it improves your writing.
7: Yeah, I think what you really need to realize with AI is that it is a wonderful collaborator. It's like having the scientist John von Neumann, you know, who was part of the Manhattan Project, on speed dial 24/7. So it's really up to you how you use it well.
6: And so what do you use it for? What's your process?
7: I just use it to think through things, to check the mechanics of my writing, all the ideas and my openings, my conclusions, choices are my own. But anything I want to kind of explore further, I talk to it about. The thing I think people don't realize about AI is that it's something that is absolutely miraculous. Anyone who criticizes AI without a simultaneous sense of wonder at something what's been accomplished is missing something important.
6: Do you always write your own first drafts, or do you ever let AI do that for you?
7: I always write my own first drafts. I always outline my argument. Part of what I'll do is go back and forth with the AI to make sure the argument is sound, have it play devil's advocate. You know, the fact of the matter is, humans are best at judging what good writing is, and we're writing for humans. So in the end, AI is not going to get you there. You're going to have to show it to another human. But sometimes, you know, we're finishing something in the middle of the night, and we don't have another human to show it to yet. That's when AI can be quite useful.
6: That's your middle of the night editor.
7: Yeah. It, you know, you can't bug your friends about a particular idea all night long.
6: What about the fear that AI does kill creativity, that it's mentally enfeebling, as someone else put it? Do you worry about that?
7: Yeah, I do absolutely worry about that. And, you know, I think part of the problem with AI is not with the technology. It is with the concentration of power. And that's why I've written a larger book about precisely that. So, you know, I think AI is extraordinarily useful. I think it's also potentially very, very dangerous.
6: Interesting.
7: The main thing is we just still have to think for ourselves and teach our students to do that.
6: It sounds like you're saying there has to be a power balance and the human has to keep pushing back.
7: Exactly. We have to find ways to enable that.
6: And quickly,
7: otherwise, we're in big danger.
6: Sure. Quickly, your reference to miraculous, you know, writing and editing are clearly just two of many uses of AI. I mean, it sounds like there might be other uses where you feel like they might not require as much hesitation, more things like data crunching and transcription. But for writing, there's a pause needed.
7: Absolutely. I mean, it's a pattern recognizer, right? So anything you want to try to think about involves patterns. So it can definitely help you recognize something that's important to explore further.
6: That is Alison Stenger. She's a political science professor at Middlebury College. Thank you.
7: Thank you.
6: This is Morning Edition from NPR News. I'm Sasha Pfeiffer.
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0: From Marketplace in Washington, I'm Kimberly Adams. Later this afternoon, we'll get minutes from the most recent Federal Reserve meeting. The Fed kept interest rates steady in July, but there was some disagreement among those who voted. A handful of Fed officials wanted to raise the cost of borrowing. For more on this, I'm joined by Tim Dewey. He's chief economist at SGH Macro Advisors. Tim, welcome.
2: Thank you for having me this morning.
0: Three Fed officials disagreed with the vote to keep interest rates where they are. How common is that kind of disagreement?
2: It's been more common in recent years. We've had periods where we've had multiple Fed dissents before, last fall, for example. The reason it's become more common, I think, in the past year really has to do with the different kinds of stresses the economy has been under. When it's not clear of what the exact course of action should be, there might be strong feelings between different participants, and that can yield more dissents.
0: With this particular set of minutes that are coming out, what are you looking for?
2: So this is an interesting set of minutes because we know the discussion was very much concerning inflation. It had looked like inflation was rising well above the Federal Reserve's target, and there were concerns that it was not going to fall back to target very quickly. And on top of that, there was a view that the labor market had stabilized. And so there was a strong feeling among some participants that the Federal Reserve should be raising interest rates in order to contain inflationary pressures. And what we're going to be looking for is sort of how widespread those concerns were.
0: Since the last Fed meeting, we've gotten quite a bit of new economic data. We learned that the U.S. economy surprisingly lost 23,000 jobs in July. Also, that inflation ticked down just a bit. So what are you expecting the Fed to actually do at its next interest rate meeting in September?
2: At the last FOMC meeting, there was a strong interest in raising rates to curb inflation. And then since then, the data has shifted a little bit. The job market be a little bit softer than anticipated. What I would sort of point out on that part is that Fed officials have been a little bit wary about reading that. The U.S. economy has changed over the past couple of years, and it looks like the rate of job growth that's consistent with stable unemployment has fallen quite sharply, to the point where you might see negative numbers in job growth as part of the natural variation of the data. On the inflation side, we've had two softer inflation prints. Fed speakers had been positioning for a rate hike on the expectation or on the concern that inflation would stay high during the summer, and it has dropped somewhat. But the Fed signaling would suggest that they are not inclined to raise rates at this next FOMC meeting.
0: Fed Chairman Kevin Warsh has been changing some of the ways that the Fed communicates more broadly. He wants less forward guidance. The official statements he's been reading after Fed decisions are shorter. So what do you think his overall strategy means for what we can expect to get from the minutes moving forward?
2: Well, the minutes have been shortened relative to the previous one. So we've had the minutes of the June meeting, and that was the first that Kevin Warsh was chair. And those minutes look to be shorter, though in this case, I would say that you're still getting a lot of the same information you got from the minutes as in the past. So scaling those back, I don't think reduce the information content very much.
0: Tim Dewey is chief U.S. economist at SGH Macro Advisors. Thank you so much.
2: You're welcome.
0: Let's do the numbers. The FTSE in London is down 0.2%. Dow, S&P, and NASDAQ futures are pretty much flat. The NASDAQ future down 0.1%. The Dow and the S&P are basically flat, with the Dow future down 3 points. The 10-year Treasury yield is down at 4.70%. Home improvement and hardware giant Lowe's just reported its quarterly earnings. It made $2.4 billion in the second quarter of the year, netting about $4.27 of profit per share, topping analyst expectations. The company said it expects full-year revenue to be around $92 billion. This comes a day after Home Depot reported quarterly results. Its revenue also beat predictions, but both companies assert they're dealing with tough housing market conditions and other factors that are affecting sales. Home Depot is down 0.7% in pre-market trading, and Lowe's is down almost 2%.
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0: Mid-August, 5 years ago, the U.S. withdrew its forces from Afghanistan and the country fell to control of the Taliban. In the, at times, chaotic process, tens of thousands of Afghans, many of whom supported the United States during the war, were airlifted out of Afghanistan. When they finally made it to the U.S., many settled in cities like Washington, D.C., Sacramento, and Houston and started new jobs, businesses, and careers. Marketplace's Elizabeth Trovel has more.
3: After arriving alone in the U.S., Sadaba Kanjani, who was evacuated from Afghanistan, started studying to become a dental assistant.
4: It was really, really hard because every night I was spending 5 hours to study. And in the early morning, I was need to go to work and I was earning money and I was sending it back home to my family. But I did it.
3: Now she's head assistant at a dental clinic in Houston. She's one of thousands of Afghans that have built careers in the U.S. in the last 5 years. Some have opened new businesses. Mustafa Babak is with the Afghan American Foundation.
5: After August of 2021, you still have a lot of markets, grocery stores, and restaurants. But we see a growth of more professional businesses, too. So we see a lot of mechanics, law offices.
3: Despite all they've built, Babak says there's still economic hardship.
5: Many remain underemployed and legally insecure.
3: Trump administration immigration policies have added uncertainty. Krish O'Mara Vignaraja is with Global Refuge, which has resettled thousands of Afghans.
6: Decisions about immigration status also impact work authorization and professional licensing, and that really determines whether people can work.
3: She says it also adds uncertainty for U.S. employers. I'm Elizabeth Trovall for Marketplace.
0: And in Washington, I'm Kimberly Adams with the Marketplace Morning Report. From APM, American Public Media.
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0: Good morning. Progressive candidates have won Democratic primaries in New York and Michigan and now Florida, where State Representative Angie Nixon beat a much better funded candidate for Senate. What does that mean for November? It's Morning Edition from NPR News. The Trump administration wants AI to create a golden age of science. It's pledging $5 billion. I'm Michelle Martin.
1: And I'm Sasha Pfeiffer. What type of research is getting funded under this new Genesis mission? Also, firefighters from Australia and New Zealand are in the U.S. to help with wildfire season. Training includes driving on the right side of the road. Plus, a globetrotting YouTuber sets his sights closer to home. It's Wednesday, August 19th. On this day in 1900, the only Olympic cricket match to date began. Great Britain would win gold. The news is next.
2: Live from NPR News in Washington, I'm Janine Herbst. Trial continues today in federal court in California as a group of states sues Meta, parent company of Facebook and Instagram, alleging the platforms are designed to be addictive to young users. NPR's John Ruich has more.
3: California's Deputy Attorney General Megan O'Neill gave opening statements for the states, and she argued that Meta's business model is the problem, and she summed it up in four words: hook, hold, harvest, and hide. So the model was to hook teens, to hold their attention, to harvest their data, and then to hide the truth from the public about the risks that they face while being on the platforms.
2: NPR's John Ruich reporting. The long primary season is nearing an end in Alaska. Results are still being counted in the key Senate race, but former Congresswoman Mary Peltola and incumbent Republican Senator Dan Sullivan both advanced to the November ballot. In Florida, Congresswoman Debbie Wasserman Schultz won her redistricted race for a seat that had long been held by a black representative. And it was a mixed bag for progressives, as many lost their House primaries. But in the U.S. Senate race, progressive state lawmaker Angie Nixon easily won. Florida voters also picked their Republican and Democratic nominees in the governor's race, as Douglas Soule from member station WUSF reports.
4: Governor Ron DeSantis is term limited and will leave office in January. The two major party options to replace him are GOP U.S. Representative Byron Donalds and Democrat David Jolly. Donalds has President Trump's endorsement and a massive campaign war chest. DeSantis didn't endorse a candidate. The second place GOP candidate was his lieutenant governor, Jay Collins. Jolly, meanwhile, didn't have a major primary challenger. He's a former Republican U.S. representative who says he left the party because of Trump. There hasn't been a Democratic governor in Florida for nearly three decades. For NPR News, I'm Douglas Soule in Tampa.
2: A collection of labor unions and higher education groups is suing the Trump administration to stop a new immigration rule that limits the amount of time foreign students and journalists can stay in the U.S. NPR's Alyssa Nadworny reports the new rule limits students to 4 years unless they apply and pay for an extension.
5: The lawsuit filed in federal court early Tuesday aims to pause the new rule, arguing the government didn't follow correct procedures in issuing it. This new rule eliminates what's known as a duration of status, adding strict time limits to student visas and restricting how international students can transfer schools or change their study plans. It's part of the Trump administration's broader crackdown on immigration, but colleges worry it will deter foreign students from enrolling in medical programs or PhDs, which often take longer than 4 years, and then U.S. innovation will take a big hit. Alyssa Nadworny, NPR News.
2: This is NPR News. NASA has released photos of a crater caused by a crashing SpaceX rocket. The pictures come from a NASA spacecraft circling the moon, showing a crater that appears to be around 60 feet across and less than 10 feet deep. That orbiter completes a lunar polar orbit every 2 hours as the moon rotates beneath, and it took 6 days before the crash scene came into view. It was caused by a Falcon rocket's upper stage that hit the moon earlier this month after drifting through space for more than a year. Home Depot says the money it's received in tariff refunds is going toward new unexpected costs from this year. That's energy and fuel, which have become more expensive amid the U.S.-Iran war. NPR's Alina Selyuk has more.
6: Home Depot says it received $730 million in tariff refunds around the end of June. That's the vast majority of refunds the company expects to receive. And executives say most of it is reimbursing the costs that the company previously shouldered for products it had sold in the past. But Finance Chief Richard McPhail also noted new unexpected costs.
7: We've also experienced unplanned pressure from fuel, energy, and other product input costs that we expect will fully offset the benefit from tariff refunds over the year.
6: Home Depot called out the rising cost of resins, metals, and of course gasoline because of the conflict in the Middle East. Aline Sialuch, NPR News.
2: U.S. futures contracts are trading in mixed territory at this hour. Dow futures up around 8 points. NASDAQ futures are down around 55 points. I'm Janine Herbst, NPR News in Washington.
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0: It's Morning Edition from NPR News. I'm Sasha Pfeiffer.
1: And I'm Michelle Martin. Good morning. Three states held primaries last night: Alaska, Florida, and Wyoming.
0: In Alaska, results are still being counted in a U.S. Senate race. Incumbent Republican Dan Sullivan and former Democratic Congresswoman Mary Peltola each has about 45% of the vote, according to the AP. Two more candidates will move on, but which ones remain undetermined. The next closest candidate is the other Dan Sullivan in the race with less than 3%.
1: In Florida, there's a mixed picture in the contest between progressives and moderates across races for House seats and the Senate. Here to fill us in on those races is NPR political correspondent Ashley Lopez. Ashley, good morning.
2: Good morning.
1: Let's start with a Democratic U.S. Senate primary where there was a win for a progressive candidate there. And I take it that that win was seen as a surprise?
2: Yeah, it was. So State Representative Angie Nixon beat Alexander Vindman in that race. Vindman became a national figure after he was a witness in President Trump's first impeachment trial. Nixon, in comparison, did not have a national profile. But, you know, I was a local reporter in Florida over a decade ago, and I often came across Nixon because she has been very active in state politics for quite a long time. Not only is she a member of the Florida legislature, but she's fought some high-profile labor and voting rights battles as an activist in the state. And that was apparently quite an asset in a race where she was drastically outraised. Vindman raised more than $16 million in this race, and Nixon barely raised $1 million, and yet she won decisively. During her victory speech last night, she said her win was an example of what organized people can accomplish.
1: And what about in the general, though? Like, what are the odds for a candidate like Nixon in Florida these days?
2: I mean, she faces long odds, obviously. Florida has become a pretty solidly conservative state in recent years. I should say this seat isn't one that national Democrats have been optimistic about flipping. Unlike Alaska, which also had its primary last night, the top four vote getters in that race will move on to the general later this year. But in Florida, Nixon will be running against Republican Senator Ashley Moody, an incumbent who was endorsed by President Trump. And moving forward, a big question is how Nixon positions herself as she tries to get votes from, you know, a broader electorate in a red state. And she ran on a lot of progressive ideas like Medicare for all, universal child care, and raising taxes on billionaires. She also joined the Democratic Socialists of America, but was never endorsed by the group.
1: And I take it there were other progressives in House races with platforms similar to Nixon's, but they did not win. Tell us about that.
2: Yeah, they lost. This wasn't an across-the-board win for the progressive candidates. Oliver Larkin, who was backed by the DSA in Florida's 25th congressional district, lost his challenge to Congressman Jared Moskowitz. I mean, this is a fairly moderate district, though. It's one of the very few actual toss-up races in the country this year. GOP lawmakers in Florida redrew this district this year to make it harder for Democrats to win that seat. So it would have been a tough race for whoever wins. And speaking of redistricting, Democratic Congresswoman Debbie Wasserman Schultz was drawn out of her district by Republicans earlier this year, and she decided to run for one of the few safe Democratic seats, Florida's 20th congressional district, and she won last night. However, she ran against a slate of Black candidates in that race. This is a seat that had been held by a Black representative for years. So this outcome is pretty complicated for Democrats, especially in the wake of the Supreme Court all but gutting the Voting Rights Act this summer.
1: And what about the people running to replace Governor Ron DeSantis?
2: So it's two members of Congress running to replace DeSantis, who is term limited. Byron Donalds won the Republican nomination, and former Republican representative, now Democrat, David Jolly won the Democratic nomination. A Democrat hasn't been elected governor in Florida since the 90s, so this is also a long shot for the party. DeSantis' departure will be a big change in the state. He pushed a very conservative agenda, and since he took office, Florida has become a reliable state for his party.
1: That is NPR political correspondent Ashley Lopez. Ashley, thank you.
2: Yeah, thank you.
0: To go even deeper into Tuesday's primary results, we've called Jessica Taylor. She's an editor at the Cook Political Report. It provides nonpartisan, independent analysis of U.S. elections and campaigns. Good morning, Jessica, and welcome back to the show.
3: Good morning, Sasha.
0: So as we just heard NPR's Ashley Lopez talking about, the redistricting has had an impact on House races in Florida. And Florida is one of the states where Republicans redrew maps to pick up more seats. What can you tell us overall about whether those Republican redistricting efforts have been fruitful for them?
3: Well, I think that it's sort of a mixed bag, as Ashley was talking about. You know, Democrats were targeting one seat held by Corey Mills, who has quite a bit of scandal in his background, and had he hung on and been the nominee there, they felt a lot better about flipping that seat. We have the Moskowitz seat that is competitive. So, you know, this is a place, it's a place where Republicans could offset the other seats that we expect them to lose in the country, where they have redrawn seats here in Texas and across the country, other states. But you know, I think that there Democrats also have some good candidates in places here as well. So it's possible that some of this redistricting may be an overreach as well.
0: You mentioned Corey Mills. He had been endorsed by President Trump. He still lost his race. He was a subject of a wave of allegations of various kinds. Now, your colleagues at the Cluck Political Report had switched Florida's 7th district ranking from solidly red to likely red because of Corey Mills. Now that he's lost, do you see Democrats having a much of a shot in that race, a better shot in that race?
3: They would have had a better shot had he been the nominee again there. You know, that we were prepared to move it even further into Democrats' direction had Mills been the nominee. But I think right now Republicans are breathing a sigh of relief that they don't have Mills as the nominee there.
0: I also want to ask you about Florida's 20th congressional district. There was a very bitter contest there that Ashley Lopez just told us about. Debbie Wasserman Schultz, who is white, won despite that district having been represented by a black lawmaker for more than three decades. For Debbie Wasserman Schultz going forward, how much of a challenge do you see this for her?
3: I think she's going to have to improve her relationships with the Black Caucus, certainly. I mean, she's the former DNC chairman, so she's been a very prominent member in her in the Congress. And, you know, now she's going to, I think, have to repair some of the relationships, not just in Congress, but, you know, within localities there as well with Black leaders in Broward County as well.
0: So much attention this election season has gone to the Democratic Socialists of America Party and then its candidates. Florida has been often described as a pivotal test for Democratic Socialist candidates. And we saw DSA member Angie Nixon win her Senate primary in Florida. What does Angie Nixon's win tell you about the state of progressive politics in Florida and the DSA's standing in that state?
3: You know, Nixon has been, as Ashley mentioned there, she's been a longtime member. She really kind of drew attention when this redistricting was being passed. She took a bullhorn to the state house floor and was protesting it. And so I think that she came across as sort of more of a fighter than Vindman, which is interesting because Vindman was positioning himself. I think that that's what it boils down to. Who is the bigger fighter? And I think her sort of fighting was more recent. Vindman, of course, you know, became such a national figure during impeachment. And you know, I think that people want people that are going to stand up to Trump 2.0 and not just Trump 1.0, because we've seen some other members that were prominent during Trump's first term. Diana DeJet was a member, was a leading member in impeaching Trump, prosecutor in the House. She lost to a DSA candidate. Dan Goldman was another member who was one of the attorneys in there. So then Vindman, you know, he was sort of a resistance era figure, and that helped him to fundraise. But he also, I think, made a lot of missteps in that campaign, that he looked past Nixon's challenge that she had progressive support in the ground as well.
0: And I want to ask you one question about the other side of the country, deep red Wyoming. In that state, a Trump-endorsed candidate lost in the GOP primary for governor. What does that tell us, if anything, about the power of President Trump's endorsements these days?
3: I think we're seeing it particularly wane in gubernatorial contests. Some of his favorite candidates have also lost races in Iowa, in South Carolina, and in Georgia. Candidates for governor, I think people look at the candidates more than the, you know, who's endorsed them sometimes. And so people feel more of a connection with their candidates for governor. They see more of an influence on their everyday lives. And so it's really telling to me that Trump's power is waning, at least when it comes to these gubernatorial candidates and primaries.
0: That is Jessica Taylor of the Cluck Political Report. Thank you, Jessica.
3: Thank you, Sasha.
1: Minnesota's Attorney General Keith Ellison sued Texas Governor Greg Abbott on Tuesday. Ellison's state wants to force the extradition of an ICE officer charged with shooting and wounding a man in Minneapolis during an immigration enforcement surge there in January. NPR's Emma Bowman has that story.
4: ICE officer Christian Castro is accused of firing his gun through the front door of a Minneapolis home during Operation Metro Surge, wounding a man in the leg. Minnesota prosecutors say Castro then falsely accused the victim of attacking an ICE officer before Castro fired his gun. Months later, Officer Castro was arrested in Texas. Minnesota Governor Tim Walz, a Democrat, quickly asked Republican Governor Abbott to extradite Castro. That was in early June. Here's Minnesota Attorney General Keith Ellison.
5: Yet Castro is still not here to face justice.
4: The shooting took place during aggressive federal immigration raids in Minnesota that resulted in the fatal shootings of two U.S. citizens. The killings of Renee Good and Alex Preddy by other officers sparked widespread anger and street protests over ICE's tactics. Ellison's office on Tuesday filed a lawsuit asking a federal judge to force Abbott to approve the extradition warrant.
5: Christian Castro is not above the law, and Greg Abbott isn't either.
4: When asked to comment on the lawsuit at a news conference yesterday, Governor Abbott didn't respond directly. Instead, he made his own set of demands on an entirely different issue. He repeated a claim frequently lodged by other top Republicans that Minnesota officials failed to stop widespread social services fraud in the state.
6: It's time for Minnesota to step up and repay the United States of America and Americans for all the fraud that they've committed in their state under federal programs.
4: In an email to NPR, Abbott's office declined to comment further. Mary Moriarty, the attorney for Minnesota's Hennepin County, where the alleged crime occurred, says Abbott is purposefully blocking the extradition.
7: We have never heard of anything taking this long because it is an administrative process. It is not supposed to be controversial.
4: Texas law limits how long someone can be held in jail without an extradition warrant. That means Castro could be released as soon as next week. Emma Bowman, NPR News.

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2: This is Morning Edition from NPR News. I'm Michelle Martin.
3: And I'm Sasha Pfeiffer. If you like travel videos, you might be familiar with Peter Santinello's work. His YouTube channel has more than 4 million subscribers, and he specializes in travel documentaries that explore communities and cultures worldwide. But for his latest project, Santinello ditched his passport and began exploring the United States. He focused on places in the U.S. he says are often ignored and even ridiculed, from Amish country to East L.A. He describes what he found in his new book called Your Fellow Americans, Dispatches from Across the Country We Call Home, and he's with us today. Hi, Peter. Thanks for coming on the show.
4: Hello, Sasha. Thank you.
3: Peter, I love travel. I've done 2 cross-country road trips there and back, and I loved it, although it's a lot of driving, and that makes me reluctant to go out and do it again. So tell us a bit about your love for road trips and how that started.
4: Yeah, well, it started right after high school, growing up in Vermont. My buddy and I got in a van, a bare bones van, and went across country for 3.5 months. And that trip changed me in the sense that I just wanted to see more. So that's how it kicked off.
3: You write that the reason you decided to refocus from global travel to traveling in the U.S. is because you consider the United States, as you put it, one of the most misunderstood countries. How do you think the U.S. is misunderstood?
4: Misunderstood, I would say, is the fact that we have so much more going on here than most of us, I'd say myself included, are led to think, because it's such a huge geography, so many different cultures, so many different ways of living. And that's what my channel and now my book taps into.
3: And you covered a lot of ground. There's East LA, there's the Hamptons, there's also Alaska, the Deep South, the Chesapeake Bay, California Redwoods. Of all the places you visited,

0: size of Maui, and you can actually see Russia from it, where the Siberian Yupik people live. They still hunt whales and reindeer. But if you start comparing a place like that with Miami, and just wrap your mind around the fact that you're in the same country.
1: Well, everything's different, right? Weather-wise, just name it.
0: You name it, except the American flag up over the USPS, which is a trip. Same flag both places. And I'm outside a wedding ceremony, and they're speaking their traditional language. And I feel like I'm in Burma or somewhere, but I'm actually in my own country. And that's the beauty of America. When you start going granular, you can get into situations like that, that I only found about this place through looking at Google Maps late at night. We still have parts of the country that nobody really knows about.
1: I can recall at least two times in your book where you mentioned that feeling of feeling like you're in a different country, even though the U.S. flag was still flying in all of those places. Is there another place where you really felt like you weren't in a country you recognized?
0: With the Chicanos in East L.A., you know, it's in the part of my book called Neither Here Nor There. You know, the Chicanos in America quite often are categorized, they were called Mexican. And then the guys I was with, when they say they go to Mexico, they're called American. But once you get in deep in East LA, the lowrider culture, talking with the locals that have a Spanish accent, but English is their native tongue, that's a trip. Or Smith Island. I met up with a guy that his family's been here 374 years.
1: This was part of Maryland?
0: Yep. And they still have a hint of Elizabethan English. The old timers there, they still say some words like from the motherland, a cross between Elizabethan and a Carolina brogue accent. But you're out there and you're like, this is a totally different world than where I grew up in Vermont or lived most of my adult life in California. And to me, after traveling so many countries, yeah, there are always regional differences. But a lot of countries don't have the good fortune of having so much landscape and just so much diversity. It's not one homogeneous thing.
1: Near the end of your book, you come to this conclusion that no part of the country would be better off without the rest. That got me thinking about all these divides we have, the red-blue divide, this talk sometimes even of a secession, you know, a national divorce between red and blue America. I wonder what you felt like you learned about what we might be sorry we might lose as a country if we were to split in some way.
0: Well, a few things. We're all dependent on one another, as in urban America is dependent on rural America and vice versa. So if you want electricity in urban America, if you want food, you're going to need the rural lands. And if you're in rural America, you're going to need the infrastructure built out by the cities. You're going to need telecom, the technology that's mostly created in urban hubs. So both, even you might not see it directly, we're completely dependent on one another. And then the blue state, red state comment that I hear all the time. I don't see these tensions on the ground. I haven't dealt with any of it. Nobody cares if the UPS driver voted red or blue. Of course, we have our issues. There is definitely political polarization. But when you get out there, it's not at all as bad as it seems. And, you know, looking at the United States from a foreign lens, let's say, I just think we're really hard on each other, to be honest, especially in these current times. There's a bit of optimism in me that some of that tension, maybe not all your viewers or listeners feel the same way, but from what I'm seeing on the ground all across the country, because this is all I do, I think we're going to get to a better place in the next 5 years or so.
1: That's a nice closing thought. That's Peter Santinello. His new book is Your Fellow Americans, Dispatches from Across the Country We Call Home. Peter, thank you.
0: Thank you, Sasha.

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1: Live from NPR News in Washington, I'm Dave Mattingly. It'll be Republican Congressman Byron Donalds against former Congressman David Jolly in the race to succeed Florida Governor Ron DeSantis. Donalds and Jolly each won their party's gubernatorial primaries yesterday ahead of the November elections. Democratic Socialist Angie Nixon scored an upset win in Florida's Democratic Senate primary. The state lawmaker defeated Alexander Vindman. The prime minister of Iraq's Kurdistan region says Iranian drones hit his office as well as the home of an intelligence chief. Iran denies it carried out the attacks, as NPR's Jana Raff reports.
2: The Kurdistan region's counterterrorism unit said the two drones were launched overnight Monday from Iranian territory. It said there were no casualties. Iran's foreign minister condemned the drone strikes, saying nothing justifies the reckless attacks. Abbas Araghchi added that Kurdish leaders should beware of attempts to stir up problems between neighbors by blaming Iran. Iran-backed militias in Iraq, which have previously attacked U.S. targets in the Kurdistan region, did not claim responsibility for the strikes. Iraqi Kurdistan also hosts bases of armed Iranian Kurdish opposition fighters, which have come under frequent Iranian attack. Jane Araf, NPR News, Amman.
1: This is NPR News. President Trump says he's temporarily suspending 50% tariffs on billions of dollars worth of imports from Canada after the two countries reached an agreement yesterday. They were supposed to go into effect today. Ongoing concerns about elevated inflation in the U.S. economy and rising government deficits are weighing on the bond markets. NPR's Rafael Nam reports.
3: To understand the bond market, it helps to understand a basic principle. When bond prices fall, like they are now, their yields, or the interest rate that the bonds have to pay, rises. It's simple. When investors own a bond that's declining in value, they will demand to be paid higher interest rates as compensation. Just like a bank might charge you more expensive interest rate on a loan if they get worried about your finances. Bond yields can influence a lot of the borrowing costs across the economy, like mortgages or car payments. So when yields rise, they can make those things more expensive. And right now, bonds are tumbling over economic fears, so yields are rising. The yield on the 30-year bond, for example, hit its highest in almost 20 years. Rafael Nam, NPR News.
1: Separately, the Treasury Department says the national debt will soon hit $40 trillion. Retailer Target is reporting a jump in sales and earnings in the latest quarter. The company credits its new CEO for a merchandising overhaul. I'm Dave Mattingly, NPR News in Washington.

0: 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They now offer Duck.ai, where users can chat privately with AI. Duck.ai. 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
1: This is Morning Edition from NPR News. I'm Sasha Pfeiffer.
2: And I'm Michelle Martin. Good morning. The Trump administration is pursuing what it calls a new golden age of science. At the heart of it is a $5 billion artificial intelligence initiative. President Trump's chief science and technology advisor, Michael Kratsios, introduced the plan to lawmakers at a hearing on Capitol Hill. It's called the Genesis Mission.
3: The Genesis Mission will be the central hub for the entire federal government to revolutionize the conduct of American science with AI.
2: Science correspondent Katie Riddle has more.
4: Funding has been a roller coaster for scientist Farron Isaacs recently. Earlier this year, he received this notice about a federal grant he was trying to renew.
5: We were told abruptly in January that that's not going to go forward, and that program is ending.
4: Isaacs is a synthetic biologist and genome engineer at Yale. He wasn't alone in getting his funding canceled. The Trump administration has terminated or frozen thousands of grants that it says did not align with their priorities. But Isaacs did find a promising new opportunity for federal funding, the Genesis Mission, focused on artificial intelligence.
5: I'm fortunate because the nature of the research in my lab is one that's already actually developing AI algorithms for the design of synthetic genomes.
4: Those AI-designed genomes could be used to develop new medicines or improve agriculture or industrial biotechnology.
5: I basically viewed the Genesis Mission as an opportunity to basically write a focused proposal on that.
4: Isaac's work is one of nearly 300 research efforts that were funded under this new program. The projects use AI to accelerate research in fields ranging from biotechnology to nuclear energy. It's all part of the vision laid out by the Trump administration. Again, here's White House science advisor Michael Kratsios.
3: A main motivation in promoting American AI development is a belief that these tools can rapidly accelerate the progress of our scientific enterprise. And so open new frontiers for American knowledge, industry, and quality of life.
4: In his testimony, Kratsios compared this effort to another golden age of science in the United States, the period right after World War II. A visionary advisor to President Franklin D. Roosevelt named Vannevar Bush called for expanding investments in science. He helped lay the groundwork for today's ongoing research enterprise in the U.S.
3: Our moment calls for renewal of Bush's original intentions to use the best tools, organizational theories, and systems thinking at our disposal to ensure that taxpayer-supported science produces the largest returns possible for the benefit of all Americans.
4: But some historians see key differences between this narrow new initiative and the first expansive golden age of science envisioned by Roosevelt and Bush. Patrick McCray is a historian of science at University of California, Santa Barbara.
6: I was looking over like the two letters that Roosevelt sent and the one that Trump sent.
4: He compared the correspondence between the two presidents and their science advisors then and now.
6: There's not a whole lot about explicitly, we want to have war against disease, like FDR said. We want to increase life expectancy.
4: Toward the end of World War II, says McCray, America was in a generous mood. The post-war vision emphasized using science to improve health and well-being at home and abroad. The White House Office of Science and Technology Policy did not respond to requests for comment on this story, but McCray says the language the administration uses in today's initiative puts much more emphasis on getting ahead.
6: It's fundamentally economic. It's economic competitiveness.
4: McCray says the research that the Genesis Mission is funding is worthwhile. But he points out the vision leaves out large areas of the scientific enterprise, including much of the social sciences. He points out that artificial intelligence is referenced more than 100 times in the administration's Golden Age report.
6: You know what word doesn't appear in that whole entire report? Climate. Not a single mention.
4: McCray says Golden Age of Science isn't the right term for the administration's effort. He calls it more a Golden Age of Profit. Katie Riddle, NPR News.
1: A destructive wildfire season is pushing U.S. firefighters to their limits. On Monday alone, the National Interagency Fire Center counted 147 new fires across the country. More than 29,000 personnel have been assigned to fight them. U.S. fire officials are desperate for support, so they're turning to other countries for help, and Australia and New Zealand have stepped up. The Mountain West News Bureau's Murphy Woodhouse reports.
7: More than 240 firefighters from Australia and New Zealand are outside on the campus of the National Interagency Fire Center at Boise, Idaho's airport. The center helps coordinate wildfire response across the country.
8: Number 16 right here.
7: Firefighters are getting the radios they'll be using out on the fire line.
8: Thank you.
7: They're all experienced firefighters, but steering wheels, for example, are on the opposite side over here. Differences like that make this training essential. This group joins a smaller contingent of Australians and New Zealanders who arrived earlier this month. Now more than 300 are fighting large blazes across the West.
9: It is absolutely the largest contingent Australia and New Zealand have provided to the U.S. at any one time.
7: Sam Quigley is the international liaison for the mobilization. The countries have a two-decade history of sharing firefighters back and forth.
9: We're in the dormant stage of our winter, and we have the skill and resources, so only too willing to provide our friends with the resources right now in a time of need.
7: The need is great. The U.S. has been at the highest level of fire preparedness since mid-July. So far, more than 7 million acres have burned, the highest figure in at least a decade. Whole neighborhoods have been incinerated. More than a dozen firefighters have been killed. Quigley says the crews take fire line safety seriously.
9: Today and tomorrow is predominantly focused on just that, making sure that our crews are the safest and most proficient in operating all safety systems.
7: That includes learning how to deploy fire shelters. Those are bivouac-like sacks that can give firefighters a chance to survive when overtaken by flames. Quigley says they aren't common back home. So the firefighters practice with neon green and orange shelters.
10: Right. So far, so good.
7: The goal is to scramble under the shelters in less than 30 seconds.
11: Yeah. And then you can feel if the wind was whipping around, you've got a nice grip on those inner handles. Yeah, well done.
12: Yeah, it's just that big one is when you first step in, is don't twist your legs around. You're getting your legs crossed over trying to get in.
10: Crossed over,
12: you've got to keep them spread until you're in there.
7: It's a desperate measure that no firefighter wants to resort to, but these shelters do save lives. Jessica Gardetto is with the National Interagency Fire Center. She says big fires could be burning for weeks to come, especially in the Northwest, where many of the firefighters are being sent.
13: This year likely feels different to a lot of folks, especially those whose homes have been threatened by some of these large wildfires.
7: Low snowpack, drought, and hot weather fueled this intense season. But once it calms down, Quigley, the international liaison, says the U.S. may well get a chance to return the favor.
9: I have no doubt we'll be calling upon our friends for our season ahead.
7: Australia's summer starts in December, and it's likely to be hot and dry. That's a recipe for big fires. For NPR News, I'm Murphy Woodhouse.

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5: Good morning, I'm Sasha Pfeiffer. ZZ Top drummer Frank Beard has died. He gave the Texas rock trio their thumping beat for more than 50 years. The punchline for decades was that Frank Beard didn't have one, but he did, briefly. The band took a hiatus in the 70s while Beard was in rehab. He joked that when they got back together, no one had shaved that whole time. But Beard's beard didn't measure up, so he decided to stick with a mustache. Frank Beard was 77. It's Morning Edition.
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5: 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I'm Sasha Pfeiffer.
7: And I'm Michelle Martin. Good morning. More than 7 million Americans who are 65 or older live with dementia. Another 13 million people provide unpaid care for a loved one or friend with a diagnosis. Those numbers are expected to climb as the U.S. population ages, and advocates say government support will be critical for early detection and resources for caregivers. Luke Nozica with the Midwest Newsroom reports.
8: Dementia is an umbrella term for a decline in cognitive abilities severe enough to interfere with daily life. Its most common form is Alzheimer's disease. Bobby Marshall embodies the importance of early detection and intervention. When he was diagnosed, doctors said he had just 5 to 8 years to live. However, he's lived longer.
9: 11 years in, and I'm doing pretty good.
8: Bobby and his wife Sandy decided to get a baseline cognitive assessment after her father died of Lewy body dementia in 2014. It's a kind of dementia that became better known after the death of actor and comedian Robin Williams. Both Marshalls previously worked in the medical field and thought they might as well get screened. She was 50, he was 55.
10: That way, in 10 years, we'll do another test and see where we are. And for the first time in our married life, I did better on a test than Bobby did. Yeah. Bobby's very smart, and I passed it, and he didn't.
8: The couple, who lived in Florida at the time, learned Bobby had early onset and atypical dementia. They went home that day and launched into research, determined to get ahead of the disease. Bobby made a plan with a neurologist and a nutritionist.
9: We were seeing what was going on around the world and different countries and how they treated it, and decided that we were going to attack it head on and get out in front of it and do the best that we can.
10: I would love for you to be the first survivor.
8: Sandy and Bobby now live in Poplar Bluff, a city of about 16,000 people in the Ozark foothills in southeast Missouri. Bobby described it as a medical desert with few resources. At first, the couple continued to travel to Bobby's medical appointments in Florida. Eventually, they got off a more than year-long wait list to see a specialist in St. Louis. Now, the Marshalls drive nearly 3 hours from their home to see Bobby's doctors at Washington University in St. Louis. David Olson is the Alzheimer's Association's Midwest and Central Plains Government Relations Director. He calls government buy-in critical to supporting people with dementia, and says each state is making progress in its own way. For example, Nebraska passed insurance coverage last year for biomarker testing to help with early detection.
11: This is a disease that impacts everyone, whether you're Republican, Democrat, Black, White, Hispanic. This is impacting somebody in your community.
8: Advocates have pushed for years for states to create dementia service coordinators in order to connect families with resources, especially in rural areas. Coordinator positions exist now in Washington, D.C. and 33 states, including Illinois, Kansas, Nebraska, and Missouri, whose governor recently signed a healthcare bill that created the full-time position.
11: Having an individual that can cross agency lines can make those connections and really provide a coordinated state strategy to respond and best provide services for people living with disease in all stages, as well as their caregivers.
8: Supporters say statewide coordinators also help with early detection, which has been critical for people like Bobby Marshall. More than a decade after his diagnosis, Bobby still golfs with friends. For NPR News, I'm Luke Nozica in St. Louis.

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1: This is Morning Edition from NPR News. I'm Michelle Martin.
2: And I'm Sasha Pfeiffer. The Trump administration is being sued by a group of labor unions and higher education groups that want to stop an immigration rule announced last month. The rule would limit the amount of time foreign students and journalists can stay in the U.S. Students could stay for 4 years unless they apply and pay for an extension. NPR's Alyssa Nadworny reports.
3: The lawsuit filed in federal court early Tuesday aims to pause the new rule, arguing the government didn't follow correct procedures in issuing it.
4: We felt that this needed to go a legal route. From a procedure perspective, there are many elements here that we felt had not been taken seriously.
3: Fanta Ah is the director and CEO of NAFSA, the Association of International Educators, one of the organizations behind the lawsuit, which also includes organizations of college presidents and a number of unions that represent graduate students.
4: We see this as a solution in search of a problem.
3: This new rule eliminates what's known as duration of status, adding strict time limits to student visas and restricting how international students can transfer schools or change their study plans. It's part of the Trump administration's broader crackdown on immigration. But colleges worry it will deter foreign students from enrolling in medical programs or PhDs, which often take longer than 4 years. And then U.S. innovation will take a big hit. When the Department of Homeland Security first proposed the rule change, it received more than 20,000 public comments, many of which were from colleges and universities saying the change would cause major disruptions for their international students, both current and prospective. Simon Hankinson, a senior research fellow at the conservative think tank The Heritage Foundation, sees it differently.
5: I honestly don't think the impact of this is going to be huge, and I think the benefit will be substantial in that we can have a little more control over our foreign student population and just make sure they're actually here and studying.
3: Unless a federal judge grants a preliminary injunction, the rule will go into effect on September 15th. Alyssa Nadworny, NPR News.
1: The Dallas-Fort Worth area is one of the country's fastest-growing large metro areas. That growth is fueled in part by suburban communities like McKinney, Plano, and Frisco that include growing Asian and Muslim populations. Now, though, some residents say they are encountering unexpected hostility over their immigration status and their faith. Caroline Love from member station KERA in Dallas reports.
6: Guli Janat cooks enough chicken curry to feed her family for a couple of days while she's working her nursing shift at a local hospital.
7: Let's just toss it for like 1 or 2 minutes.
6: Her family is Muslim, so the chicken is halal. That means it's slaughtered in accordance with Islamic law. Janat lives in Frisco with her husband, Ifti Islam, their two kids, and the family cat, Tuna. She used to have to travel to other nearby cities to get halal meat and the spices she uses in her cooking. But now, Frisco's local grocery stores have everything she needs.
8: The Kroger, the Tom Thumb, the HEB, they all have our type of food. So they are welcoming us. Like, they are encouraging us, yes, please come to Frisco, stay there.
6: Janat is originally from Bangladesh, but has called Frisco home for almost a decade. The Texas suburb is about 30 miles north of Dallas. Frisco's Asian population has contributed to the city's massive growth, from being about 2% of the population in 2000 to close to 30% now. The once small suburb has attracted high-end shopping, entertainment districts, and corporations. The Dallas Cowboys and the Professional Golfers Association of America relocated their headquarters here in the last 10 years. And the schools here are some of the best in the state.
9: We moved to Frisco because of the good school, the growth, the economic opportunity, the welcoming, warm welcome that we got from our neighbors.
6: That's Janat's husband, Ifti Islam. He says historically, Frisco had embraced his family, but that appears to be changing. Islam says members of these communities feel singled out for their heritage, national origin, and their faith. Frisco City Council has heard from residents who've accused the city's Indian community of visa fraud. Residents also spoke at another meeting against a new mosque, plus a new Hindu temple and the city's first Jain temple being built. Hinduism and Jainism both originated in India.
10: I have every right to say I'm proud of my country, and I don't want to see it turn into India or Islam.
6: That's Kaylee Campbell. She's a conservative political commentator who's based in North Texas, who testified at a Frisco City Council meeting in May. North Texas Muslims are facing animosity from state and local leaders. Governor Greg Abbott and Texas Attorney General Ken Paxton have both launched investigations of a North Texas mosque called the East Plano Islamic Center. Islam, who got his doctorate at the University of Texas at Dallas, says he's never encountered such hostility in the city that he calls home.
9: Even my daughter asked me one day, how come someone say Islam is a terrorist religion?
6: Rajendra Rani Chirmamia, who has a doctorate in biology, says the sudden animosity in a city that had been so welcoming is surprising. She's originally from South India and has lived in Frisco for 15 years. Chirmamia is concerned about her two sons. They're high school band students who were born and raised in North Texas.
11: All they have seen is, like, you know, here. And if they are having to face so much questions, you know, about their race or existence, it does hurt as a parent.
6: Many Frisco residents say the hostility some immigrant and Muslim neighbors are facing don't represent their values. In the early summer, people stood outside the Islamic Center of Frisco Mosque for several Fridays in the Texas heat to show support after a divisive council meeting. Nadeem Zaman has been a member of the Islamic Center of Frisco since it had 50 members and met in a small building in downtown Frisco. Now the large mosque is packed on Fridays, the day of worship for Muslims. Zaman says the city needs additional mosques.
12: If there's going to be 15,000 Muslims coming for prayers, and the capacity here is less than 5,000, it is very natural that we will need more properties.
6: Supporters of the Hindu and Jain temples also say the extra space is needed. The pushback at the Frisco City Council meeting didn't stop the city from eventually approving the mosque and two temples for construction. And residents elected a new mayor in June who touted the city's diversity. The new mayor and his supporters say they'll join with their neighbors to keep Frisco a welcoming place. For NPR News, I'm Caroline Love in Frisco.

0: This is Morning Edition from NPR News. I'm Michelle Martin.
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3: Good morning. States began making their case that Meta hooked teens and hid the truth about how social media can harm kids. California's Attorney General explains what changes the states are pushing for on Morning Edition from NPR News. Less than 2 hours before a deadline for new U.S. tariffs on Canada, President Trump pushed them back a few days. I'm Sasha Pfeiffer.
0: And I'm Michelle Martin. Trump claims there's a new trade deal involving an oil pipeline. Canada hasn't given any details. Also, we hear from the Republican chair of the FCC and the commission's only Democrat about Disney's new lawsuit claiming the agency is violating its First Amendment rights. And far-right parties in Europe are gaining support through climate change. It is Wednesday, August 19th. On this day in 2004, Google went public. News is next.
1: Live from NPR News in Washington, I'm Janine Herbst. In Florida, a big win for Democratic Socialist State Representative Angie Nixon, who beat Lieutenant Colonel Alex Vindman, who outraised her by 16-1. NPR's Ashley Lopez has more.
4: Nixon will be running against Republican Senator Ashley Moody, an incumbent who was endorsed by President Trump. And moving forward, a big question is how Nixon positions herself as she tries to get votes from, you know, a broader electorate in a red state. And she ran on a lot of progressive ideas like Medicare for All, universal child care, and raising taxes on billionaires. She also joined the Democratic Socialists of America, but was never endorsed by the group.
1: NPR's Ashley Lopez. Meanwhile, Florida could elect its first black governor. Republican Representative Byron Donalds, who is backed by President Trump, easily won his GOP primary race for governor. He'll face Democrat David Jolly, a former Republican. And in Alaska's key Senate race, former Congresswoman Mary Peltola and Republican incumbent Dan Sullivan have advanced to the November ballot. A dozen Republican-led states are appealing the latest court order that blocks President Trump's efforts to limit mail-in voting for this fall's midterms. NPR's Hansi Lo Wang has more.
5: Alabama, Florida, Indiana, and Missouri are among the 12 states to appeal the latest ruling by a federal judge. The ruling bans the U.S. Postal Service from carrying out President Trump's directives in every state. The judge found that Trump's order likely oversteps the president's authority under the Constitution and increases confusion among voters. Trump's order calls for USPS, which is a financial supporter of NPR, to get lists of eligible voters from states and deliver mail-in ballots only to people on those lists. Trump himself has voted by mail in Florida. The appeal by Republican-led states comes as the wait continues for the Supreme Court to weigh in on an earlier ruling that blocks USPS from working on Trump's order in only the 23 mainly Democratic-led states, plus Washington, D.C., that sued. Hansi Lo Wang, NPR News.
1: Liberia's government says it's agreed to a deal with the Trump administration to accept more than 1,000 third-country deportees from the U.S. Officials say the first group will arrive in the African nation this week, as NPR's Jewel Bright reports.
6: Liberia's information minister says up to 1,200 third-country migrants will be deported from the U.S. to Liberia under the agreement. He said all deportees will arrive in Liberia within a year, with the first batch of 20 deportees expected to arrive in the country tomorrow. The agreement is one of the largest third-country deportation deals signed by the Trump administration since the start of its immigration crackdown. It is unclear what Liberia will get in return for the deal, but a U.S. Senate report published in February found that the Trump administration has paid foreign governments, many with poor human rights records, up to $32 million to accept third country migrants. Jewel Bright, NPR News, Lagos.
1: You're listening to NPR News from Washington. The first full day of testimony at the trial of Dwayne Davis, the one-time gang leader accused of orchestrating the murder of Tupac Shakur, had some emotional moments, as Steve Futterman reports from Las Vegas.
7: Jurors were told details of Tupac Shakur's fatal injuries.
8: He died of gunshot wounds of chest and abdomen.
7: Dr. Lisa Gavin, a forensic pathologist, testified, but when graphic autopsy pictures were shown, members of Shakur's family left the courtroom. Later in the day, one witness tried to avoid answering questions. James McDonald, a former bodyguard for Shakur's record label, said he wanted to put this part of his life behind him.
9: I'm raising my grandkids, teaching them never to be like their papa. And here I am explaining to people what I used to be, and I'm not proud of that.
7: He was able to sidestep questions which he said might hurt Dwayne Davis. For NPR News, I'm Steve Futterman in Las Vegas.
1: Amazon says it plans to expand the number of cities it will deliver packages to by drone. The company says it's expanding the airborne shipping of smaller, lightweight packages to suburban areas in nearly 500 cities, including Chicago, Atlanta, and Cleveland. Amazon says customers could get the packages delivered in about a half hour. That intensifies the battle between Amazon and Walmart on which company can deliver products the fastest, with both of them relying on a mix of drivers and drones. U.S. futures contracts are trading in mixed territory at this hour. I'm Janine Herbst, NPR News in Washington.
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2: And thank you for your consideration. Okay, so today, partly cloudy, and then we're going to get up into them lower 90s. It was so hot yesterday, man. And then we're going to drop down into the 70s, okay? UV index is going to be at 10. Let's see, good air quality in Temecula, moderate air quality, Big Bear through Victor Valley, unhealthy for sensitive groups, Antelope Valley through San Gabriel, and unhealthy for all y'all, San Bernardino and San Fernando. Wow. All right, dolls. Downtown LA is 66, Claremont 68, right here in Santa Monica, 68 at 507.
13: It's Morning Edition from NPR News. I'm Michelle Martin.
14: And I'm Sasha Pfeiffer. A trial is underway in Oakland, California that could end with huge consequences for social media. A group of states is suing Meta, which owns Facebook and Instagram. Those states say the social media platforms were designed in ways that are addictive to young users and that the company knew it but misrepresented the risks to the public. In a few minutes, we'll hear from the Attorney General of California, one of the states taking the lead in the case. We start with the first day of the trial.
13: NPR's John Ruich was in the courtroom, and he's with us now to tell us more about it. Good morning, John.
15: Good morning.
13: So social media companies like Meta have been in court a lot, but they have some legal immunity from being held accountable for what people post on their sites. So what is the argument that the states are taking here?
15: Well, along with California, the states leading this case are Colorado, Kentucky, and New Jersey. And they are indeed steering clear of accusations about specific problematic content. Instead, they're going after Meta on two different grounds. The first is that Meta violated consumer protection laws. California's Deputy Attorney General Megan O'Neill gave opening statements for the states, and she argued that Meta's business model is the problem, and she summed it up in four words: hook, hold, harvest, and hide. So the model was to hook teens, to hold their attention, to harvest their data, and then to hide the truth from the public about the risks that they face while being on the platforms. The second accusation from the states is that Meta violated federal law by gathering personal data about users under 13 without getting their parents' consent. And the states got to call their first witness yesterday, a man named Arturo Bejar. He used to work on product safety at Meta. He's been a whistleblower. And he pointed to internal studies that he says showed that young people had much higher risks of coming into contact with harmful content than Meta publicly admitted.
13: So, and have we heard from Meta yet? And what did they say?
15: Yes. Meta denies the accusations. In court, Meta's lawyer, Paul Schmidt, said the company was very sensitive to the risks to young people. It studies those risks. It takes them seriously. It has implemented policies to try to mitigate the risks. He noted features like time management tools and parental supervision controls. He also said Meta did not misrepresent those risks to the public and, in fact, has talked about them openly. And he accused the states of focusing on a tiny number of extreme examples from the billions of user experiences on Meta's platforms.
13: This case is one of thousands against social media companies, and Meta even lost a couple of cases earlier this year. Have the states said something about this wave of litigation?
15: Yeah, they have. The states appear to feel like there's some momentum building. The attorney general from Colorado, Phil Weiser, spoke to the press after court yesterday, and he made a comparison that some legal experts I've talked to have also made, and I think it speaks to the kind of sweeping impact that the states hope to have.
16: Just like a generation ago with Big Tobacco, Meta, like other social media platforms, has engaged in behavior to maximize its profits while harming the public health. With this trial, we're sending an important message. Powerful technology companies must follow the law. And if they don't, we will hold them to account.
15: So he's referring to court cases in the 1990s against cigarette companies that resulted in historic financial penalties, changes to how those companies operate, and a real shift in the public perception of smoking in America.
13: So, John, what's next?
15: Well, we can expect to hear more from Arturo Bejar, that whistleblower, today. And we may eventually see Meta CEO Mark Zuckerberg called to testify. The attorneys general say they haven't decided if they're going to do that yet. The stakes are certainly high for Meta, though. The AGs are seeking changes to the way its platform works to make them safer for teens and financial penalties that could be in the hundreds of billions of dollars.
13: That is NPR's John Ruch. John, thank you.
15: You bet.
14: Now we have on the line one of the attorneys general who first filed the lawsuit against Meta in 2023, California Attorney General Rob Bonta. Welcome back to the program.
17: Thank you so much for having me. Great to be with you.
14: Over the course of this trial, do you expect to learn anything you don't already know about what Meta knew about how its products affect young people, when it knew it, and its internal deliberations about that?
17: Not really. You know, when we go into a case, we have done all of our due diligence. So we don't expect any major surprises here. We know what our case is about. We think we got the goods on this one. And we know that Meta designed and deployed a dangerous product that visited mental health harms on kids. They knew that it was dangerous and they lied about it to the public. And we believe we're going to prevail in this case.
14: And Meta, of course, denies that. And it says it put in place policies to protect young people, policies like muting notifications at night, policies like a one-hour timer on Instagram for teenagers. What are your thoughts about its denials?
17: That they are reaching and their position is that this is a work in progress. That's their position, literally what they said in court. And these are tissue paper defenses, approaches that are easily overridden by a child with a swipe of a finger, and perhaps were designed to not address the underlying issue because they like teen time spent, as they call it. They think that 11 and 12-year-old young kids are special, and they think that the young ones are the good ones. They want young kids on their platform as frequently and as long as possible, so they've created features that keep them coming back and keep them on as long as possible. Some of the measures that they say they put in place, they only put in place after we brought our lawsuit. So query whether you think those are good faith measures to address a real issue or not.
14: Do you think they have the ability to make truly child-proof safeguards and simply haven't done it?
17: Absolutely. And some of those safeguards are set forth in a bill that I supported here in California, a bill to prevent harms to kids from addictive social media, things like preventing kids from being on social media for more than an hour and then locking them out, completely locking them out. A parent can override if the parent wishes, but and then making sure that there's no ability to get on the platform between reasonable hours at night when a kid should be sleeping and preparing for school, like say midnight to 6 a.m. That's possible. They don't do it. They can do it, but they're not.
14: Attorney General, if you win this case, is it money you hope for or policy changes or a combination of both?
17: It's safety for our children. It's kids not suffering mental health harms, not suffering depression, not suffering anxiety, not suffering body image issues, addictive tendencies, learning loss, not committing suicide because of mental health harms. That's what I'm seeking. I want to protect our kids.
14: But what would accomplish that? Would it be making Meta pay or making Meta change and make policies that truly are safeguards?
17: The most important change here is them to change their business practices, them to keep kids off the platform in the middle of the night, them to limit the duration of time that a kid can be on the platform. We have underlying issues with many of the addictive features, from infinite scroll to autoplay to beeps and alerts to likes to disappearing content to the algorithmic feed. We want them to stop lying about the harm that it causes to kids. Almost in all of our cases, the changes, the behavioral changes, the prospective relief, we call it injunctive relief, is what's most important. But I'll also say we are interested in, as part of the of holding Meta accountable, for them to pay civil penalties and disgorgement and restitution. But that is secondary to the business practice changes we're seeking.
14: And if they did pay, what would you use that money for, the state of California, to try to achieve your goals?
17: Well, restitution is restitution. So that goes to victims, to those who are harmed, to families who've had a kid who suffered mental health harm or, you know, in some horrific, tragic cases, have lost a kid to suicide. The disgorgement or the civil penalties would be used to continue to do important consumer protection work across the state. Maybe we would use it with respect to our ongoing case that we have against TikTok or others in the industry who are visiting the same harms in many of the same ways against many of the same kids. So there are many appropriate beneficial uses for that funding.
14: California Attorney General Rob Bonta, thank you again for coming on the show.
17: My pleasure. Thanks for having me.
14: And a note, the Chan Zuckerberg Initiative, a charity founded by Mark Zuckerberg and his wife, Dr. Priscilla Chan, is a financial supporter of NPR.
13: The Trump administration is moving to make it easier to develop nearly a third of all federal forest land. It's rolling back an environmental rule that blocked road building there. Supporters say the change will help the government fight wildfires and create more timber industry jobs. Critics say the move will cost taxpayers and damage pristine forests. NPR's Brian Mann reports.
18: In 2001, the Clinton administration announced what's known as the Roadless Rule, halting road building on tens of millions of acres of public forest from Alaska to Florida. The move also effectively blocked most mining and logging on those lands. Drew Caputo is with an environmental group called Earth Justice.
19: The Roadless Rule protects some of the most valuable public lands that belong to all Americans. And it is the most important land protection measure of the last 60 years.
18: The Trump administration describes the Roadless Rule as outdated. In a statement, U.S. Agriculture Secretary Brooke Rollins said she wants to restore authority to local forest managers who know the land best. It's a move Nick Smith, with a logging industry group called the American Forest Resource Council, says is long overdue.
20: The Roadless Rule is an outdated, rigid, top-down, one-size-fits-all policy that's simply not up to the challenges that we're facing in our forest today.
18: Trump officials and industry leaders, including Smith, say more roads would lead to more economic activity and could also help land managers access remote areas to battle wildfires.
20: We have seen what severe wildfire can do to roadless areas, whether it's Oregon, Washington, California, Montana.
18: This move is popular with many politicians in Republican-led states that have been hit hard by wildfires. Governors from Montana, Utah, and Wyoming issued statements praising the change. But Caputo with Earth Justice says building more roads could actually mean more big fires.
19: So if you build more roads, the chances of a thrown cigarette or a hot car engine igniting a fire go way up.
18: Critics also point out the Forest Service already manages a vast network of roads on public forest lands that it can't afford to maintain, and building more roads would increase those costs. Public comment on this proposed rule change will be taken through September 21st. Brian Mann, NPR News.

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1: Well, the Walt Disney Company is suing the FCC, alleging a violation of First Amendment rights by challenges to its ABC broadcast licenses. Coming up, a conversation with FCC Commissioner Ana Gomez. 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
4: And I'm Sasha Pfeiffer. The Walt Disney Company is suing the Federal Communications Commission. Disney argues the Trump administration is violating its First Amendment rights by challenging all 8 of its ABC broadcast licenses at once and by investigating the network's popular daytime talk show, The View. We have two perspectives. First, from the FCC's chair, and then from the agency's lone Democratic commissioner. To start, here's NPR media correspondent David Folkenflik.
5: FCC Chief Brendan Carr is investigating Disney's diversity, equity, and inclusion practices. More broadly, Carr is questioning whether Disney is a fit owner of licenses granted by the government to use the public airwaves for their local stations. Disney has two words to describe what he's doing, and they lead off the lawsuit. Those words are government censorship.
6: Well, obviously, the Disney lawsuit is without merit.
5: That's the FCC's Carr himself. I interviewed him last night about that core allegation of seeking to intimidate ABC's free speech. He spoke more about the bureaucratic process. Carr said he's going by the book. In this case, a year-long review that has expanded from DEI policies to internal communications among ABC news journalists about politics.
6: Disney has chosen to go to court to try to block the FCC from moving forward with respect to at least some of the procedural options that are in front of the agency. But from our perspective, we're going to continue to follow the facts and the law wherever they may lead.
5: And Carr offered this dig.
6: Perhaps Disney is concerned or worried about how the record is developing. But again, ultimately, they're going to get a fair shake before the agency.
5: The legal team for Disney and ABC say that's already proven to be impossible. They argue the FCC under Carr has taken a series of actions because President Trump has publicly assailed ABC's news coverage, its commentary, and its late-night mockery of the president. Carr shrugged that off.
6: So broadcast is different than cable, different than newspaper, different than podcast, where they are getting free access to a very valuable public resource, the airwaves. And not only that, the government enforces by keeping others off of their spectrum. That's not the case with newspaper. You pay for your trucks, you pay for your printing presses, same with cables, same with internet, you pay for distribution.
5: Carr and Trump have repeatedly said enough. Enough anti-Trump coverage. They've done so on social media and in interviews with conservative media. In our interview, Carr simply said broadcasters are required to live up to basic ideas of fairness.

0: We don't know about the public interest obligations on the other.
1: Trump has called for ABC to be stripped of its licenses. There are more than 200 television stations around the country affiliated with ABC. The network owns just 8, but 6 of them are in some of the nation's largest markets, and they turn a big profit for the network and for Disney. To question them all at once is essentially unprecedented.
0: Perhaps that's a sign that past FCCs in recent years, over the last 10 or 15 years, maybe walked away from applying the law and the Communications Act as written by Congress. But ultimately, I think it's the job of the FCC to do those things.
1: Carr has launched investigations of every major broadcast network, including NPR. Every network, that is, except the Fox Broadcast Network, which is owned by Trump's political ally, Rupert Murdoch. And also not Trump's conservative allies on talk radio. Scrutiny of fairness, Disney and ABC argue, only seems to apply to those who have inspired the president's public attacks. The month before Trump returned to the White House, ABC settled a lawsuit he had privately filed over its coverage by paying $15 million to his foundation and another $1 million to his lawyers. Disney's new CEO, Josh D'Amaro, now says, enough. Carr says, we'll see. David Folkenflik, NPR News.
2: That was the Republican chair of the FCC, Brendan Carr. Now we have the only Democrat currently on the Federal Communications Commission. Ana Gomez was appointed by President Biden in 2023. She spoke with our co-host Leila Fadel, who asked about the timing of the lawsuit from Disney, which owns ABC.
3: ABC agreed to a settlement with President Trump over a defamation lawsuit. And there were critics at the time that said, well, you're just conceding to an intimidation over your speech. That was the criticism at the time. Why do you think the network is now choosing to challenge the actions of the government versus settle?
4: One of the things that we learned from this administration is if you capitulate, it doesn't buy you peace from the administration. Instead, it just buys you time. The administration will keep coming back and continuing the threats, continuing to use whatever leverage it can in order to retaliate against critics. And so Disney has found its courage and it is pushing back. And this is good. It's good for the First Amendment. It's good for the public. And it's good for broadcasters in general.
3: The FCC chief, Brendan Carr, says that he is upholding requirements that broadcasters operate in the public interest. What do you say to that?
4: When we talk about the public interest, traditionally, what we say, we want licensees to provide service to their communities, and that means providing them content that matters to the communities. The problem with saying that they're using this public interest standard in a vague way is it's now being wielded about in order to say any content we don't like is contrary to the public interest. That is not what our Constitution allows the FCC to do. It is not what our Communications Act allows the FCC to do. And so I've called on the FCC to say, okay, if we're going to say, keep using this public interest standard, a vague, nebulous standard that really has no definition, then the FCC needs to establish rules that specifically say what that means. And if those rules violate the First Amendment, then we will learn that lesson.
3: Are other commissioners concerned? I know you're the only Democrat on the commission, and there might be people listening to you saying, well, that she thinks that because she's a Democrat and the president is not. Are other commissioners concerned?
4: Well, I would say this. Protecting the First Amendment is not a partisan issue. And in fact, this FCC has heard from former FCC chairs that were Republicans, former FCC commissioners that were Republicans. We have heard from Senator Cruz, Senator Kennedy, and other Republicans who have been concerned about the FCC's actions and their effect on the First Amendment. There is bipartisan support for respecting the First Amendment.
3: That's FCC Commissioner Ana Gomez. She's the only Democratic commissioner left on the FCC. Thank you for your time.
4: Thank you.
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0: Meldo at the Orpheum, and that's coming up on August 28th, and you have until tonight to enter to win. 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
1: Live from NPR News in Washington, I'm Dave Mattingly. Democratic Socialist Angie Nixon is celebrating an upset win in Florida's Democratic Senate primary. The state lawmaker defeated former National Security Council aide Alex Vindman, the moderate. In Alaska, Republican Senator Dan Sullivan and former Congresswoman Mary Peltola are two of the four candidates to advance in the state's Senate primary. Votes are still being counted for the other two spots. A polling organization admits it made up results for several recent political races in the U.S., including the Los Angeles mayoral primary. NPR's Jeff Brumfield says that firm has since shut down.
2: The company, known as Median Strategies, first appeared on the web last week. According to an archived copy of its website, it promised transparent methodology and that it didn't work for political campaigns or parties. One of its polls showed Los Angeles Mayor Karen Bass with a big lead in her primary race. Bass posted the poll on social media, except it was all fake. After the LA Times exposed the website, it put up a statement admitting it was a short-term social experiment to spread misinformation. The Bass campaign has called for a criminal investigation. The website's owner and a company associated with it did not immediately respond to NPR's request for further comment. Jeff Brumfield, NPR News.
1: This is NPR News from Washington. The social media giant Meta is on trial in federal court in California. The state's attorney general, Rob Bonta, along with AGs from Colorado, Kentucky, and New Jersey, are the lead plaintiffs. They're suing the parent company of Facebook and Instagram, arguing Meta's platforms are harmful to children and designed to be addictive for kids. They're seeking billions of dollars in damages. Bonta says he expects to prevail.
3: We know what our case is about. We think we got the goods on this one. And we know that Meta designed and deployed a dangerous product that visited mental health harms on kids. They knew that it was dangerous and they lied about it to the public. And we believe we're going to prevail in this case.
1: He was speaking to NPR's Morning Edition. Meta denies the allegations, saying it does not design platform features addictive for children. More than two dozen other states are also suing Meta. They will go to trial later. The Chan Zuckerberg Initiative, established by Meta's CEO and his wife, is a financial supporter of NPR. In Southern California, supervisors in San Diego County have voted to bar federal immigration authorities from training at a county-owned gun range and a similar facility leased by the Navy. They cite concerns about the Trump administration's ongoing crackdown on illegal immigration. Heat warnings and advisories are in effect again today from Texas to Florida northward into the Carolinas. I'm Dave Mattingly in Washington.
4: 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I'm Steve Chiatakis with you for the news every weekday afternoon starting at 3 as we try to make sense of it all together. 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
0: Well, the U.S. has delayed imposing an additional 50% tariff on about $20 billion in imports from Canada after President Trump said the two countries reached a last-minute deal. All right, that and so much more as Morning Edition continues right here. Do stay with us.
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7: It's Morning Edition from NPR News. I'm Sasha Pfeiffer.
8: And I'm Michelle Martin. Good morning. President Trump says the U.S. will delay an additional 50% tariff on about $20 billion worth of imports from Canada.
7: He wrote on his social media site Truth Social that Canada and the U.S. had reached a deal to potentially restart construction on a controversial oil pipeline project. This last-minute agreement extends the tariff deadline by 3 days. But still uncertain is the fate of a broader trade agreement for all of North America. That is currently under review.
8: We have NPR's Emily Fang today to explain why. Good morning, Emily.
9: Hey, good morning, Michelle.
8: So, Emily, walk us through this. What are the tariffs that Trump has been threatening to impose, and why has he delayed them?
9: So the tariffs would have covered a real hodgepodge of goods, wine to hockey sticks to cement from Canada. Overall, it would cover about $20 billion worth of goods, which sounds like a lot. It is. But that's actually only about 5% of annual Canadian exports to the U.S. And these tariffs were part of a flurry of back and forth duties that were kicked off by the U.S. last year that has really strained relations with Canada. Now, the deadline for these tariffs was supposed to kick in midnight last night, but with less than 2 hours to go before that deadline, Trump announced he was temporarily calling them off. And he wrote on Truth Social, what was key behind this deal was the potential to restart the Keystone Pipeline. Remember that? Mm-hmm. It was a joint project between U.S. and Canadian companies to deliver oil from Canada to the U.S., but it got mired in an environmental controversy, and its permit was ultimately revoked by President Biden through an executive order. Trump rolled back that executive order last year as part of his push to expand the U.S.'s oil and gas sector, and now Canada's prime minister has put out a statement acknowledging the postponement of the tariffs, but only until this Friday. Neither country, neither the U.S. or Canada, has spelled out any details about the pipeline, and it's also unclear whether this postponement is enough to cool down real animosity in Canada against the U.S.
8: And say more about that, if you would. You know, describe that tension, the source of that tension.
9: So Canada is a historic partner of the U.S. It's a military ally, but President Trump has lobbed around rhetoric many Canadians find offensive. For example, comments like making Canada the 51st state of the U.S. or this month calling Canadian leaders, quote, nasty. That's put pressure on Canadian leaders to stand up to the U.S., and polls this month show Canadians are overwhelmingly against appeasing the U.S. And as you mentioned, hanging in the balance is this sweeping free trade agreement between the U.S. and its two largest trading partners. That's Canada and Mexico, and that's up for renewal.
8: And tell more about the trade agreement.
9: It's called the USMCA, the United States-Mexico-Canada Agreement, very literal. It was signed during Trump's first term. But Trump has said he, quote, doesn't care about renewing this free trade agreement, even though it allows hundreds of billions of dollars of goods to trade pretty much duty-free through North America. For Canada, it's already seen the U.S. put tariffs on goods that were supposed to be duty-free under this agreement. I talked about the USMCA's uncertain future with Philip Luck. He's the director of economic programs at the think tank Center for Strategic and International Studies in Washington.
10: If we are showing ourselves to not be very interested in upholding the tenets of the USMCA, it really raises the question of what's it worth to take on the sort of political pain of entering another agreement or making concessions if you don't get anything tangible out of it.
9: Trump has flip-flopped before on trade and security matters, but on economic matters, that uncertainty might also discourage businesses from investing in North America.
8: That is NPR's Emily Fang. Emily, thank you.
9: Thanks, Michelle.
7: The news all summer has been full of record-breaking heat waves, drought, and wildfires in Europe.
11: A fire emergency across southern Europe, forcing 175,000 people to evacuate.
12: Red heat alerts have been issued in parts of Greece, Italy, France, Spain, Portugal, and the Balkans.
7: Europe went through its fifth major heat wave of the year last week. That extreme weather is linked to human-made climate change, and political parties are capitalizing on it, but maybe not the parties you'd expect. NPR's Ruth Sherlock explains.
13: You might think that this extreme heat in Europe would drive public support to green parties and politicians pushing to solve the climate crisis.
14: Right now, we're not really seeing this in the data.
13: Tobias Gerhard Schminke of Europe Elects, an organization that monitors political trends in Europe from Germany, says, in fact, the opposite can be true. Extreme weather events in recent years have been one factor boosting far-right parties and populists.
14: The radical right has been becoming stronger and stronger and stronger. And currently we're looking at about 30% of voter support for radical right parties across the European Union.
13: Immigration and a broader distrust in politics are key drivers for these parties' success.
15: That's the core business, let's say, of populist radical right parties. But I think what they're doing is they're adding on the environmental layer.
13: Catherine De Vries, a political scientist at IE University in Spain, says having traditionally denied that climate change is human-made, many of these parties have quietly dropped that rhetoric. Instead, they attack climate action as, quote, woke policies imposed by scientific elites who want to dictate, for example, how much meat you can eat or what car you can drive.
15: They talk about the people versus the elite. There's been this normalization of a discourse that it's us versus them. And that's a very, very explosive way for populist right parties to gain support and frame an issue in favorable terms for them.
13: During extreme weather events like the heat wave Europe is experiencing, analysts say these parties capitalize on frustration and fear voters feel by offering short-term fixes.
16: Tandis qu'en France, certains nous expliquent encore qu'il faudrait accepter.
13: In France this summer, the president of the country's far-right National Rally, the leading opposition party, Jordan Bardella, told local media the government was leaving citizens to suffer the suffocating heat and promised to install millions of air conditioners, despite experts questioning if the country has the energy capacity to cope.
17: El fanatismo climático impide la prevención.
13: In Spain, a spokesperson for the far-right wing Vox Party blamed the vast wildfires on what she called climate fanaticism, environmental rules restricting logging and grazing that she says left brush that worsened the fire. These right-wing strategies and critiques of governments can help win support. Nigel Farage's populist hard-right Reform Party that advocates for drilling for more oil and gas in the North Sea has been projected to win at the next election in parts of the UK most prone to flooding from weather linked to climate change. But, says Federica Genovese, a professor of political science at Oxford University, these approaches do little to solve the overall crisis.
18: It's actually this paradoxical, okay, so we're going to do abundance, including abundance of air conditioning or abundance of money so the UK can pay your bill by doubling down on exactly the cost of all of this.
13: She says truly tackling climate change is far more complicated and often does require some sacrifice from voters. The challenge for parties who support green policies is how to win over those voters, even as the climate crisis bites. Ruth Sherlock, NPR News, United Kingdom.
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0: Oh, that's going to be so good. 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
3: Cyber attacks on U.S. water systems haven't caused big disruptions, at least this time. From American Public Media, this is Marketplace Tech. I'm Megan McCarty Carino. At least a dozen states have reported malicious hacking activity targeting their water systems, starting with Minnesota in late July. So far, water has remained safe to drink, but the incidents raise concerns about how vulnerable our critical infrastructure systems are to future attacks. Here to break it down is Nikita Shah. She's a senior fellow at the Center for Strategic and International Studies.
4: The attackers were able to target weak cyber defenses in these systems to get in. And what that means is really taking advantage of things like default passwords, having systems that lack multi-factor authentication, for example. That's slightly dangerous in this case because these operational technology systems were connected to the internet, and that's what makes it easier for the attackers to get in and to then maneuver once they're into these systems and tinker around with the controls. There is an Iranian cyber actor that's claimed responsibility for the attacks, known as the Cyber Avengers. But I think those actors tend to have a tendency to exaggerate their claims. So I think it's sensible to wait until the US government has officially determined who's responsible.
3: As you noted, Iran is definitely top of mind right now. But are there other state or non-state actors that could pose a potential threat like this?
4: Absolutely. Some of the kind of top four that we refer to in cybersecurity is Russia, China, Iran, and North Korea. They're all incredibly sophisticated actors. But then you also have cyber criminals. So these are financially motivated groups, sometimes individuals. Their sophistication really varies, but what they're interested in is financial motivation. The other thing I'd add in is the context they're in right now, right, which is geopolitical conflict. And that's really important because that brings in a third category of actors. And that's what we refer to in cyberspace as hacktivists. So these tend to be politically motivated actors who want to show some kind of patriotic support for one side or the other in a conflict. The other thing I'd say about US infrastructure is, in this case, we're seeing the water sector attacked, but really it's US infrastructure across the board. That ranges from the public sector, so you think, government systems, federal systems, and public networks, right through to the energy sector, through to hospitals that are increasingly being targeted by cyber criminals, the education sector, universities, even things like space and satellites.
3: Recently, we saw the state of New York put $9 million toward strengthening the security of its water systems. Is that something we should be seeing across the board? And is it enough?
4: So we're still seeing some of the fundamentals not being done from a cybersecurity perspective, whether that's, you know, changing default passwords, authenticating systems, really thinking about what's critical and what needs to be connected to the internet and what doesn't. And that's particularly as the federal government under this administration seems to be taking a bit of a step back, and it's kind of deferring a lot of space to states, to local governments to secure their own systems, but without necessarily giving them the help that they need in order to take that step. And then the last thing I'll say is, if you look at what happened in Minnesota, I think this was a really great example of cyber resilience in practice. The officials there were very quick to respond to the water attacks across the state. And what they did was turn very quickly to manual recovery and manual planning. So I think having a way to keep functioning, even though you've been attacked by a cyber actor, is really critical.
3: That's Nikita Shah at the Center for Strategic and International Studies. Emma Condon produced this episode. I'm Megan McCarty-Carino, and that's Marketplace Tech. This is APM.
1: And this is 89.9 KCRW when it's 5:50. Well, later today, the Federal Reserve will release minutes from its July meeting where it kept interest rates steady. But the vote wasn't unanimous. About a handful of Fed officials wanted to raise the cost of borrowing. We're going to hear more about the decision complex when the Marketplace Morning Report takes over. Stay with us.
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10: From Marketplace in Washington, I'm Kimberly Adams. Later this afternoon, we'll get minutes from the most recent Federal Reserve meeting. The Fed kept interest rates steady in July, but there was some disagreement among those who voted. A handful of Fed officials wanted to raise the cost of borrowing. For more on this, I'm joined by Tim Dewey. He's chief U.S. economist at SGH Macro Advisors. Tim, welcome.
12: Thank you for having me this morning.
10: Three Fed officials disagreed with the vote to keep interest rates where they are. How common is that kind of disagreement?
12: It's been more common in recent years. We've had periods where we've had multiple Fed dissents before, last fall, for example. The reason it's become more common, I think, in the past year really has to do with the different kinds of stresses the economy has been under. When it's not clear of what the exact course of action should be, there might be strong feelings between different participants, and that can yield more dissents.
10: With this particular set of minutes that are coming out, what are you looking for?
12: So this is an interesting set of minutes because we know the discussion was very much concerning inflation. It had looked like inflation was rising well above the Federal Reserve's target, and there were concerns that it was not going to fall back to target very quickly. And on top of that, there was a view that the labor market had stabilized. And so there was a strong feeling among some participants that the Federal Reserve should be raising interest rates in order to contain inflationary pressures. And what we're going to be looking for is sort of how widespread those concerns were.
10: Since the last Fed meeting, we've gotten quite a bit of new economic data. We learned that the U.S. economy surprisingly lost 23,000 jobs in July, also that inflation ticked down just a bit. So what are you expecting the Fed to actually do at its next interest rate meeting in September?
12: At the last FOMC meeting, there was a strong interest in raising rates to curb inflation. And then since then, the data has shifted a little bit. The job market be a little bit softer than anticipated. What I would sort of point out on that part is that Fed officials have been a little bit wary about reading that. The U.S. economy has changed over the past couple of years, and it looks like the rate of job growth that's consistent with stable unemployment has fallen quite sharply, to the point where you might see negative numbers in job growth as part of the natural variation of the data. On the inflation side, we've had two softer inflation prints. Fed speakers had been positioning for a rate hike on the expectation or on the concern that inflation would stay high during the summer, and it has dropped somewhat. But the Fed signaling would suggest that they are not inclined to raise rates at this next FOMC meeting.
10: Fed Chairman Kevin Warsh has been changing some of the ways that the Fed communicates more broadly. He wants less forward guidance. The official statements he's been reading after Fed decisions are shorter. So what do you think his overall strategy means for what we can expect to get from the minutes moving forward?
12: Well, the minutes have been shortened relative to the previous one. So we've had the minutes of the June meeting, and that was the first that Kevin Warsh was chair. And those minutes look to be shorter, though in this case, I would say that you're still getting a lot of the same information you got from the minutes as in the past. So scaling those back, I don't think reduce the information content very much.
10: Tim Dewey is Chief U.S. Economist at SGH Macro Advisors. Thank you so much.
12: You're welcome.
10: Let's do the numbers. The FTSE in London is up 0.1%. Dow S&P and NASDAQ futures are up in the 0.3 to 0.5% range, with the Dow future up 248 points. And bond yields are dropping after the Treasury Department announced it's increasing its buyback program. The 10-year Treasury note is down at 4.65%. And home improvement and hardware giant Lowe's reported its quarterly earnings earlier this morning. It made $2.4 billion in the second quarter of the year, netting about $4.27 of profit per share and topping analyst expectations. The company said it expects full-year revenue to be around $92 billion. This comes a day after Home Depot reported quarterly results. Its revenue also beat predictions, but both companies say they're dealing with tough housing market conditions and other factors that are affecting sales. Home Depot is up 0.7% in pre-market trading. Lowe's is down 0.7%.
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10: Mid-August, 5 years ago, the U.S. withdrew its forces from Afghanistan and the country fell to the control of the Taliban. In the at times chaotic process, tens of thousands of Afghans, many of whom supported the United States during the war, were airlifted out of Afghanistan. When they finally made it to the U.S., many settled in cities like Washington, D.C., Sacramento, and Houston and started new jobs, businesses, and careers. Marketplace's Elizabeth Trovel has more.
13: After arriving alone in the U.S., Sadaba Kanjani, who was evacuated from Afghanistan, started studying to become a dental assistant.
14: It was really, really hard because every night I was spending 5 hours to study, and in the early morning I was need to go to work, and I was earning money and I was sending it back home to my family, but I did it.
13: Now she's head assistant at a dental clinic in Houston. She's one of thousands of Afghans that have built careers in the U.S. in the last 5 years. Some have opened new businesses. Mustafa Babak is with the Afghan American Foundation.
15: after August of 2021, you still have a lot of markets, grocery stores, and restaurants. But we see a growth of more professional businesses too. So we see a lot of mechanics, law offices.
13: Despite all they've built, Babak says there's still economic hardship.
15: Many remain underemployed and legally insecure.
13: Trump administration immigration policies have added uncertainty. Krish O'Meara of Vignaraja is with Global Refuge, which has resettled thousands of Afghans.
16: Decisions about immigration status also impact work authorization and professional licensing, and that really determines whether people can work.
13: She says it also adds uncertainty for U.S. employers. I'm Elizabeth Troval for Marketplace.
10: In Washington, I'm Kimberly Adams with the Marketplace Morning Report. 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
1: That party has started. Wow. This is KCRW Santa Monica, Los Angeles, KDRW Santa Barbara, KCRI Indio Palm Springs, KCRU Oxnard Ventura, and KCRY Mojave. 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
18: Good morning. Progressive candidates have won Democratic primaries in New York and Michigan and now Florida, where State Representative Angie Nixon beat a much better funded candidate for Senate. What does that mean for November? It's Morning Edition from NPR News. The Trump administration wants AI to create a golden age of science. It's pledging $5 billion. I'm Michelle Martin.
19: And I'm Sasha Pfeiffer. What type of research is getting funded under this new Genesis mission? Also, firefighters from Australia and New Zealand are in the U.S. to help with wildfire season. Training includes driving on the right side of the road. Plus, a globetrotting YouTuber sets his sights closer to home. It's Wednesday, August 19th. On this day in 1900, the only Olympic cricket match to date began. Great Britain would win gold. The news is next.
20: Live from NPR News in Washington, I'm Janine Herbst. President Trump says he's temporarily pausing planned 50% tariffs on around $20 billion worth of Canadian goods for 3 days that were set to go into effect early this morning, saying on social media that the U.S. and Canada have reached an agreement without giving details, but he did mention the Keystone XL pipeline. NPR's Emily Fang has more.
21: The deadline for these tariffs was supposed to kick in midnight last night, but with less than 2 hours to go before that deadline, Trump announced he was temporarily calling them off. And he wrote on Truth Social, what was key behind this deal was the potential to restart the Keystone Pipeline, a joint project between U.S. and Canadian companies to deliver oil from Canada to the U.S., but it got mired in an environmental controversy, and its permit was ultimately revoked by President Biden through an executive order. Trump rolled back that executive order last year as part of his push to expand the U.S.'s oil and gas sector.
20: NPR's Emily Fang reporting. The U.S. and South Korea are shortening annual joint military drills by about half, following orders from President Trump. NPR's Anthony Kuhn reports from Seoul that in a social media post, Trump criticized the exercises as costly and hostile toward North Korea.
22: South Korea's Joint Chiefs of Staff said the drills, which started Monday, would end Friday instead of next Thursday as planned. The Pentagon says that scaling back the drills will not compromise military readiness. On Wednesday, North Korean state media continued to criticize the drills as a threat to the North. South Korea's Foreign Minister Cho Hyun, meanwhile, told Parliament that both U.S. and South Korean officials were caught off guard by President Trump's social media post. He said that South Korea will take steps to ensure it's not sidelined if the U.S. and North Korea resume diplomacy. Anthony Kuhn, NPR News, Seoul.
0: Voters in Alaska narrowed the field in races for Congress and governor in primary elections yesterday. Alaska Public Media's Eric Stone reports all eyes are on Alaska's Senate race as Democrats hope to flip the chamber.
2: Democratic former Congresswoman Mary Peltola is leading incumbent Republican Senator Dan Sullivan in the race for Senate. Both will advance to the general election in November, according to a race call by the Associated Press. Who will take the third and fourth spots on the ballot after Alaska's unique top four nonpartisan primary is up in the air. But as of late Thursday night, a retired teacher with the same first and last name as the incumbent Sullivan looked as if he might make the cut. Some Republicans have accused him of trying to siphon votes from the incumbent Sullivan. The teacher, though, insists he's simply fed up with the senator who shares his name. Alaska voters also narrowed a 17-candidate field to four in the race for governor. For NPR News, I'm Eric Stone in Juneau.
0: Meanwhile, in Florida, Democratic Socialist Angie Nixon easily won her Senate primary race and will face Republican Senator Ashley Moody. And Congressman Byron Donalds won the GOP nomination for governor. This is NPR News.
4: And this is 89.9 KCRW. I'm Danielle Chiriguayo. Good morning. The L.A. City Council has rolled back an encampment ban at a dozen places across Hollywood, Echo Park, and Silver Lake. Councilmember Hugo Soto Martinez represents the area, and he urged the body to rescind the ban, describing it as ineffective. And the council granted his request of the controversial ban yesterday with a 10-3 vote.
23: Displacing our neighbors from block to block doesn't help them find housing. In fact, in most cases, it makes it much more harder for us to help them because they lose their belongings, they get fined, and in many times they are arrested.
4: Some council members defended the policy, saying it allows the city to keep encampments away from sensitive places like schools and parks, while homeless advocates had long pushed Soto Martinez to rescind the ban, claiming it doesn't move people into housing and that most folks just return to the area after a sweep. Meanwhile, LA County is now accepting applications for its public housing wait list for the first time in more than 2 years. Rents at these county-owned and managed units are typically capped around 30% of the residents' income. Right now, qualified Angelenos can live at 16 different public housing sites, including 10 designed specifically for seniors. To qualify, you must make significantly less than the median income in LA, and the application window this time around is set to close today at 5 p.m. At least 1,300 people in Boyle Heights have been treated for fire-related exposure since the Lineage Logistics warehouse fire sparked back in June. That's according to St. John's Community Health, which deployed three mobile clinics into the neighborhood as the cold storage facility burned for more than a week. The clinic doctors say they diagnosed hundreds of people with exposure to smoke or hazardous substances. Jim Manja heads up St. John's and says that close to 40% of their patients were suffering from serious health problems.
24: The health conditions we treated included upper respiratory infections, acute eye problems, conjunctivitis, persistent cough, asthma exacerbation, and other respiratory conditions and distress.
4: Manja says the vast majority of people that were treated were Latino and that about two-thirds of their patients were women or seniors. And in many cases, St. John's doctors say they recommended their patients temporarily leave the area to reduce worsening health conditions. And Mayor Karen Bass and Councilmember Nithya Raman are set to face off tonight in their first debate since the spring primary election. Organizers of tonight's debate say the two are expected to address topics including public safety, homelessness, housing, as well as accountability at City Hall. Bass will be looking to persuade voters that she has accomplished enough to earn another term, while Raman must convince voters that the city needs new leadership. The debate is scheduled for 7 p.m. at the Sherman Oaks East Valley Adult Center and will also be available to watch over Zoom. This is KCRW News. 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
3: It's Morning Edition from NPR News. I'm Sasha Pfeiffer.
18: And I'm Michelle Martin. Good morning. Three states held primaries last night, Alaska, Florida, and Wyoming.
3: In Alaska, results are still being counted in a U.S. Senate race. Incumbent Republican Dan Sullivan and former Democratic Congresswoman Mary Peltola each has about 45% of the vote, according to the AP. Two more candidates will move on, but which ones remain undetermined. The next closest candidate is the other Dan Sullivan in the race with less than 3%.
18: In Florida, there's a mixed picture in the contest between progressives and moderates across races for House seats and the Senate. Here to fill us in on those races is NPR political correspondent Ashley Lopez. Ashley, good morning.
5: Good morning.
18: Let's start with a Democratic U.S. Senate primary where there was a win for a progressive candidate there. And I take it that that win was seen as a surprise?
5: Yeah, it was. So State Representative Angie Nixon beat Alexander Vindman in that race. Vindman became a national figure after he was a witness in President Trump's first impeachment trial. Nixon, in comparison, did not have a national profile. But, you know, I was a local reporter in Florida over a decade ago, and I often came across Nixon because she has been very active in state politics for quite a long time. Not only is she a member of the Florida legislature, but she's fought some high-profile labor and voting rights battles as an activist in the state. And that was apparently quite an asset in a race where she was drastically outraised. Vindman raised more than $16 million in this race, and Nixon barely raised $1 million, and yet she won decisively. During her victory speech last night, she said her win was an example of what organized people can accomplish.
18: And what about in the general, though? Like, what are the odds for a candidate like Nixon in Florida these days?
5: I mean, she faces long odds, obviously. Florida has become a pretty solidly conservative state in recent years. I should say this seat isn't one that national Democrats have been optimistic about flipping. Unlike Alaska, which also had its primary last night, the top four vote getters in that race will move on to the general later this year. But in Florida, Nixon will be running against Republican Senator Ashley Moody, an incumbent who was endorsed by President Trump. And moving forward, a big question is how Nixon positions herself as she tries to get votes from, you know, a broader electorate in a red state. And she ran on a lot of progressive ideas like Medicare for all, universal child care, and raising taxes on billionaires. She also joined the Democratic Socialists of America, but was never endorsed by the group.
18: And I take it there were other progressives in House races with platforms similar to Nixon's, but they did not win. Tell us about that.
5: Yeah, they lost. This wasn't an across-the-board win for the progressive candidates. Oliver Larkin, who was backed by the DSA in Florida's 25th congressional district, lost his challenge to Congressman Jared Moskowitz. I mean, this is a fairly moderate district, though. It's one of the very few actual toss-up races in the country this year. GOP lawmakers in Florida redrew this district this year to make it harder for Democrats to win that seat. So it would have been a tough race for whoever wins. And speaking of redistricting, Democratic Congresswoman Debbie Wasserman Schultz was drawn out of her district by Republicans earlier this year, and she decided to run for one of the few safe Democratic seats, Florida's 20th congressional district. And she won last night. However, she ran against a slate of Black candidates in that race. This is a seat that had been held by a Black representative for years. So this outcome is pretty complicated for Democrats, especially in the wake of the Supreme Court all but gutting the Voting Rights Act this summer.
18: And what about the people running to replace Governor Ron DeSantis?
5: So it's two members of Congress running to replace DeSantis, who is term limited. Byron Donalds won the Republican nomination, and former Republican representative, now Democrat, David Jolly won the Democratic nomination. Democrat hasn't been elected governor in Florida since the 90s, so this is also a long shot for the party. DeSantis' departure will be a big change in the state. He pushed a very conservative agenda, and since he took office, Florida has become a reliable state for his party.
18: That is NPR political correspondent Ashley Lopez. Ashley, thank you.
5: Yeah, thank you.
3: To go even deeper into Tuesday's primary results, we've called Jessica Taylor. She's an editor at the Cook Political Report. It provides a nonpartisan, independent analysis of U.S. elections and campaigns. Good morning, Jessica, and welcome back to the show.
6: Good morning, Sasha.
3: So as we just heard NPR's Ashley Lopez talking about, the redistricting has had an impact on House races in Florida. And Florida is one of the states where Republicans redrew maps to pick up more seats. What can you tell us overall about whether those Republican redistricting efforts have been fruitful for them?
6: Well, I think that it's sort of a mixed bag, as Ashley was talking about. You know, Democrats were targeting one seat held by Corey Mills, who has quite a bit of scandal in his background, and had he hung on and been the nominee there, they felt a lot better about flipping that seat. We have the Moskowitz seat that is competitive. So, you know, this is a place, it's a place where Republicans could offset the other seats that we expect them to lose in the country, where they have redrawn seats here in Texas and across the country, other states. But, you know, I think that their Democrats also have some good candidates in places here as well. So it's possible that some of this redistricting may be an overreach as well.
7: You mentioned Corey Mills. He had been endorsed by President Trump. He still lost his race. He was a subject of a wave of allegations of various kinds. Now, your colleagues at the Cook Political Report had switched Florida's 7th district ranking from solidly red to likely red because of Corey Mills. Now that he's lost, do you see Democrats having a better shot in that race?
6: They would have had a better shot had he been the nominee again there. You know, that we were prepared to move it even further into Democrats' direction had Mills been the nominee. But I think right now Republicans are breathing a sigh of relief that they don't have Mills as the nominee there.
7: I also want to ask you about Florida's 20th congressional district. There was a very bitter contest there that Ashley Lopez just told us about. Debbie Wasserman Schultz, who is white, won despite that district having been represented by a black lawmaker for more than three decades. For Debbie Wasserman Schultz going forward, how much of a challenge do you see this for her?
6: I think she's going to have to improve her relationships with the Black Caucus, certainly. I mean, she's the former DNC chairman, so she's been a very prominent member in her in the Congress. And, you know, now she's going to, I think, have to repair some of the relationships, not just in Congress, but, you know, within localities there as well with Black leaders in Broward County as well.
7: So much attention this election season has gone to the Democratic Socialists of America. Florida has been often described as a pivotal test for Democratic Socialist candidates, and we saw DSA member Angie Nixon win her Senate primary in Florida. What does Angie Nixon's win tell you about the state of progressive politics in Florida and the DSA's standing in that state?
6: You know, Nixon has been, as Ashley mentioned there, she's been a longtime member. She really kind of drew attention when this redistricting was being passed. She took a bullhorn to the state house floor and was protesting it. And so I think that she came across as sort of more of a fighter than Vindman, which is interesting because Vindman was positioning himself. I think that that's what it boils down to. Who is the bigger fighter? And I think her sort of fighting was more recent. Vindman, of course, you know, became such a national figure during impeachment. And I think that people want people that are going to stand up to Trump 2.0 and not just Trump 1.0, because we've seen some other members that were prominent during Trump's first term. Diana DeJet was a member, but was a leading member in impeaching Trump, prosecutor in the House. She lost to a DSA candidate. Dan Goldman was another member who was one of the attorneys in there. So then Vindman, you know, he was sort of a resistance era figure, and that helped him to fundraise. But he also, I think, made a lot of missteps in that campaign, that he looked past Nixon's challenge that she had progressive support in the ground as well.
7: And I want to ask you one question about the other side of the country, deep red Wyoming. In that state, a Trump-endorsed candidate lost in the GOP primary for governor. What does that tell us, if anything, about the power of President Trump's endorsements these days?
6: I think we're seeing it particularly wane in gubernatorial contests. Some of his favorite candidates have also lost races in Iowa, in South Carolina, and in Georgia. Candidates for governor, I think people look at the candidates more than the, you know, who's endorsed them sometimes. And so people feel more of a connection with their candidates for governor. They see more of an influence on their everyday lives. And so it's really telling to me that Trump's power is waning, at least when it comes to these gubernatorial candidates and primaries.
7: That is Jessica Taylor of the Cook Political Report. Thank you, Jessica.
6: Thank you, Sasha.
8: Minnesota's Attorney General Keith Ellison sued Texas Governor Greg Abbott on Tuesday. Ellison's state wants to force the extradition of an ICE officer charged with shooting and wounding a man in Minneapolis during an immigration enforcement surge there in January. NPR's Emma Bowman has that story.
9: ICE officer Christian Castro is accused of firing his gun through the front door of a Minneapolis home during Operation Metro Surge, wounding a man in the leg. Minnesota prosecutors say Castro then falsely accused the victim of attacking an ICE officer before Castro fired his gun. Months later, Officer Castro was arrested in Texas. Minnesota Governor Tim Walz, a Democrat, quickly asked Republican Governor Abbott to extradite Castro. That was in early June. Here's Minnesota Attorney General Keith Ellison.
11: Yet Castro is still not here to face justice.
9: The shooting took place during aggressive federal immigration raids in Minnesota that resulted in the fatal shootings of two U.S. citizens. The killings of Renee Good and Alex Preddy by other officers sparked widespread anger and street protests over ICE's tactics. Ellison's office on Tuesday filed a lawsuit asking a federal judge to force Abbott to approve the extradition warrant.
11: Christian Castro is not above the law, and Greg Abbott isn't either.
9: When asked to comment on the lawsuit at a news conference yesterday, Governor Abbott didn't respond directly. Instead, he made his own set of demands on an entirely different issue. He repeated a claim frequently lodged by other top Republicans that Minnesota officials failed to stop widespread social services fraud in the state.
12: It's time for Minnesota to step up and repay the United States of America and Americans for all the fraud that they've committed in their state under federal programs.
9: In an email to NPR, Abbott's office declined to comment further. Mary Moriarty, the attorney for Minnesota's Hennepin County, where the alleged crime occurred, says Abbott is purposefully blocking the extradition.
14: We have never heard of anything taking this long because it is an administrative process. It is not supposed to be controversial.
9: Texas law limits how long someone can be held in jail without an extradition warrant. That means Castro could be released as soon as next week. Emma Bowman, NPR News.

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1: And you're listening to 89.9 KCRW. I'm Danielle Chiriguayo with this local news update brought to you by 3-Day Blinds. UCLA announced this week that it's closing two university-owned child care centers in June due to budget concerns, and that's leaving parents scrambling. The decisions will cut services for more than 200 children, most of which are the kids of university staff and faculty or even students. UCLA parents protested the decision this week on campus, and they say that they're frustrated with the few options left for child care on the west side and the skyrocketing cost of child care. And the iconic Veterans Memorial Stadium in Long Beach is set to be demolished later this month to make way for a 2,500-seat, $250 million replacement. For some seven decades, Vet Stadium hosted high-profile local and national sporting events and graduations and even served as a movie set for a time. The new arena is set to open in 2029. This is KCRW News.
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0: This is Morning Edition from NPR News. I'm Michelle Martin.
4: And I'm Sasha Pfeiffer. If you like travel videos, you might be familiar with Peter Santinello's work. His YouTube channel has more than 4 million subscribers, and he specializes in travel documentaries that explore communities and cultures worldwide. But for his latest project, Santinello ditched his passport and began exploring the United States. He focused on places in the U.S. he says are often ignored and even ridiculed, from Amish country to East L.A. He describes what he found in his new book called Your Fellow Americans, Dispatches from Across the Country We Call Home. And he's with us today. Hi, Peter. Thanks for coming on the show.
5: Hello, Sasha. Thank you.
4: Peter, I love travel. I've done 2 cross-country road trips there and back, and I loved it, although it's a lot of driving. And that makes me reluctant to go out and do it again. So tell us a bit about your love for road trips and how that started.
5: Yeah, well, it started right after high school, growing up in Vermont. My buddy and I got in a van, a bare bones van, and went across country for 3.5 months. And that trip changed me in the sense that I just wanted to see more. So that's how it kicked off.
4: You write that the reason you decided to refocus from global travel to traveling in the U.S. is because you consider the United States, as you put it, one of the most misunderstood countries. How do you think the U.S. is misunderstood?
5: Misunderstood, I would say, is the fact that we have so much more going on here than most of us, I'd say myself included, are led to think. Because it's such a huge geography, so many different cultures, so many different ways of living. And that's what my channel and now my book taps into.
4: And you covered a lot of ground. There's East LA, there's the Hamptons, there's also Alaska, the Deep South, the Chesapeake Bay, California Redwoods. Of all the places you visited, which one was least like what you had expected it to be?
5: I would say St. Lawrence Island, Alaska. Now, this is an island three times the size of Maui, and you can actually see Russia from it, where the Siberian Yupik people live. They still hunt whales and reindeer. But if you start comparing a place like that with Miami, and just wrap your mind around the fact that you're in the same country.
4: Well, everything's different, right? Weather-wise, just name, you name it.
5: You name it, except the American flag up over the USPS, which is a trip. Same flag both places. And I'm outside a wedding ceremony and they're speaking their traditional language. And I feel like I'm in Burma or somewhere, but I'm actually in my own country. And that's the beauty of America. When you start going granular, you can get into situations like that, that I only found about this place through looking at Google Maps late at night. We still have parts of the country that nobody really knows about.
4: I can recall at least two times in your book where you mentioned that feeling of feeling like you're in a different country, even though the U.S. flag

0: called Neither Here Nor There. You know, the Chicanos in America quite often are categorized, they're called Mexican. And then the guys I was with, when they say they go to Mexico, they're called American. But once you get in deep in East LA, the lowrider culture, talking with the locals that have a Spanish accent, but English is their native tongue, that's a trip. Or Smith Island. I met up with a guy that his family's been here 374 years.
1: This was part of Maryland?
0: Yep. And they still have a hint of Elizabethan English. The old timers there, they still say some words like from the motherland, a cross between Elizabethan and a Carolina brogue accent. But you're out there and you're like, this is a totally different world than where I grew up in Vermont or lived most of my adult life in California. And to me, after traveling so many countries, yeah, there are always regional differences. But a lot of countries don't have the good fortune of having so much landscape and just so much diversity. It's not one homogeneous thing.
1: Near the end of your book, you come to this conclusion that no part of the country would be better off without the rest. That got me thinking about all these divides we have, the red-blue divide, this talk sometimes even of a secession, you know, a national divorce between red and blue America. I wonder what you felt like you learned about what we might be sorry we might lose as a country if we were to split in some way.
0: Well, a few things. We're all dependent on one another, as in urban America is dependent on rural America and vice versa. So if you want electricity in urban America, if you want food, you're going to need the rural lands. And if you're in rural America, you're going to need the infrastructure built out by the cities. You're going to need telecom, the technology that's mostly created in urban hubs. So both, even though you might not see it directly, we're completely dependent on one another. And then the blue state, red state comment that I hear all the time. I don't see these tensions on the ground. I haven't dealt with any of it. Nobody cares if the UPS driver voted red or blue. Of course, we have our issues. There is definitely political polarization. But when you get out there, it's not at all as bad as it seems. And, you know, looking at the United States from a foreign lens, let's say, I just think we're really hard on each other, to be honest, especially in these current times. There's a bit of optimism in me that some of that tension, maybe not all your viewers or listeners feel the same way, but from what I'm seeing on the ground all across the country, because this is all I do, I think we're going to get to a better place in the next 5 years or so.
1: That's a nice closing thought. That's Peter Santinello. His new book is Your Fellow Americans, Dispatches from Across the Country We Call Home. Peter, thank you.
0: Thank you, Sasha.

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4: Live from NPR News in Washington, I'm Dave Mattingly. Republican Senator Dan Sullivan and former Congresswoman Mary Peltola, a Democrat, are two of the 4 candidates to advance in Alaska's Senate primary. Votes are still being counted for the other 2

0: spots. In Florida, Democratic Socialist Angie Nixon is celebrating an upset win over moderate Alex Vindman in the state's Democratic Senate primary. The state lawmaker will face Republican Senator Ashley Moody in November. Minnesota's Attorney General is suing Texas Governor Greg Abbott. At issue is the attempted extradition of a federal immigration agent charged in a January shooting in Minneapolis. Lucio Vasquez with the Texas Newsroom reports.
1: Minnesota Attorney General Keith Ellison says Abbott has delayed the extradition of ICE agent Christian Castro. Castro is accused of shooting a man during an immigration enforcement operation and later lying about what happened. He was arrested in Texas in May and has remained jailed here. Under Texas law, Castro can only be held for a limited time while awaiting the governor's extradition warrant. Ellison says he could be released as early as next week.
2: Christian Castro could walk free from jail in Texas and flee justice in Minnesota, including by leaving the country.
1: The lawsuit asks a federal judge to force Abbott to sign the warrant and prevent Castro's release. Abbott's office declined to comment.
0: This is NPR News from Washington. President Trump says he's suspending 50% tariffs on billions of dollars worth of U.S. imports from Canada for 3 days. They were supposed to take effect today. Trump and Canadian Prime Minister Mark Carney cite progress in the latest round of negotiations between the two countries. A local official in South Lebanon says Israeli forces destroyed the only water storage facility in his village 4 days ago. NPR's Jawad Rizkala has more.
3: Abed Ammar is a municipal official in Al-Mansouri, a village in an Israeli-occupied part of southern Lebanon. He told NPR he watched the Israeli military destroy the village's only water tower on Saturday. Israel says the reservoir was not the target, but Ammar said residents saw Israeli tanks and soldiers enter the area amid sweeping gunfire, then withdraw before an explosion produced a horizontal plume of smoke typical of a controlled explosion. The Israeli military has been carrying out near daily strikes and demolitions, according to Lebanese state media, including of homes in a depopulated area it occupies. The continuing destruction, despite the U.S. brokered ceasefire, has been a point of contention for the Lebanese delegation in rounds of talks with Israel aimed at securing an Israeli withdrawal from southern Lebanon. Jawad Skala, NPR News, Beirut.
0: AAA says regular gasoline in the U.S. is back up to almost $4.09 a gallon on average. That's a 5-cent jump in the last week. I'm Dave Mattingly in Washington.
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5: Hi, I'm Will Page, and August is Make-A-Will Month at KCRW. 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
4: 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And Americans United for Separation of Church and State. Since 1946, AU has supported the First Amendment right of freedom of religion. More at AU.org. You know, just a few months ago, Monterey Park became the first city in America to ban data centers, and now other cities want to follow suit. More coming up at 6:45.
7: This is Morning Edition from NPR News. I'm Sasha Pfeiffer.
8: And I'm Michelle Martin. Good morning. The Trump administration is pursuing what it calls a new golden age of science. At the heart of it is a $5 billion artificial intelligence initiative. President Trump's chief science and technology advisor, Michael Kratsios, introduced the plan to lawmakers at a hearing on Capitol Hill. It's called the Genesis Mission.
9: The Genesis Mission will be the central hub for the entire federal government to revolutionize the conduct of American science with AI.
8: Science correspondent Katie Riddle has more.
10: Funding has been a roller coaster for scientist Farron Isaacs recently. Earlier this year, he received this notice about a federal grant he was trying to renew.
11: We were told abruptly in January that that's not going to go forward, and that program is ending.
10: Isaacs is a synthetic biologist and genome engineer at Yale. He wasn't alone in getting his funding canceled. The Trump administration has terminated or frozen thousands of grants that it says did not align with their priorities. But Isaacs did find a promising new opportunity for federal funding, the Genesis mission, focused on artificial intelligence.
11: I'm fortunate because the nature of the research in my lab is one that's already actually developing AI algorithms for the design of synthetic genomes.
10: Those AI-designed genomes could be used to develop new medicines or improve agriculture or industrial biotechnology.
11: I basically viewed the Genesis mission as an opportunity to basically write a focused proposal on that.
10: Isaac's work is one of nearly 300 research efforts that were funded under this new program. The projects use AI to accelerate research in fields ranging from biotechnology to nuclear energy. It's all part of the vision laid out by the Trump administration. Again, here's White House science advisor Michael Kratsios.
9: A main motivation in promoting American AI development is a belief that these tools can rapidly accelerate the progress of our scientific enterprise. And so open new frontiers for American knowledge, industry, and quality of life.
10: In his testimony, Kratsios compared this effort to another golden age of science in the United States, the period right after World War II. A visionary advisor to President Franklin D. Roosevelt named Vannevar Bush called for expanding investments in science. He helped lay the groundwork for today's ongoing research enterprise in the U.S.
9: Our moment calls for renewal of Bush's original intentions to use the best tools, organizational theories, and systems thinking at our disposal to ensure that taxpayer-supported science produces the largest returns possible for the benefit of all Americans.
10: But some historians see key differences between this narrow new initiative and the first expansive golden age of science envisioned by Roosevelt and Bush. Patrick McCray is a historian of science at University of California, Santa Barbara.
12: I was looking over like the two letters that Roosevelt sent and the one that Trump sent.
10: He compared the correspondence between the two presidents and their science advisors then and now.
12: There's not a whole lot about explicitly, we want to have war against disease, like FDR said. We want to increase life expectancy.
10: Toward the end of World War II, says McCray, America was in a generous mood. The post-war vision emphasized using science to improve health and well-being at home and abroad. The White House Office of Science and Technology Policy did not respond to requests for comment on this story, but McCray says the language the administration uses in today's initiative puts much more emphasis on getting ahead.
12: It's fundamentally economic. It's economic competitiveness.
10: McCray says the research that the Genesis mission is funding is worthwhile. But he points out the vision leaves out large areas of the scientific enterprise, including much of the social sciences. He points out that artificial intelligence is referenced more than 100 times in the administration's Golden Age report.
12: You know what word doesn't appear in that whole entire report? Climate. Not a single mention.
10: McCray says Golden Age of Science isn't the right term for the administration's effort. He calls it more a Golden Age of Profit. Katie Riddle, NPR News.
13: A destructive wildfire season is pushing U.S. firefighters to their limits. On Monday alone, the National Interagency Fire Center counted 147 new fires across the country. More than 29,000 personnel have been assigned to fight them. U.S. fire officials are desperate for support, so they're turning to other countries for help, and Australia and New Zealand have stepped up. The Mountain West News Bureau's Murphy Woodhouse reports.
14: More than 240 firefighters from Australia and New Zealand are outside on the campus of the National Interagency Fire Center at Boise, Idaho's airport. The center helps coordinate wildfire response across the country.
15: Number 16 right here.
14: Firefighters are getting the radios they'll be using out on the fire line.
15: Thank you.
14: They're all experienced firefighters, but steering wheels, for example, are on the opposite side over here. Differences like that make this training essential. This group joins a smaller contingent of Australians and New Zealanders who arrived earlier this month. Now more than 300 are fighting large blazes across the West.
16: It is absolutely the largest contingent Australia and New Zealand have provided to the U.S. at any one time.
14: Sam Quigley is the international liaison for the mobilization. The countries have a two-decade history of sharing firefighters back and forth.
16: We're in the dormant stage of our winter, and we have the skill and resources, so only too willing to provide our friends with the resources right now in a time of need.
14: The need is great. the U.S. has been at the highest level of fire preparedness since mid-July. So far, more than 7 million acres have burned, the highest figure in at least a decade. Whole neighborhoods have been incinerated. More than a dozen firefighters have been killed. Quigley says the crews take fire line safety seriously.
16: Today and tomorrow is predominantly focused on just that, making sure that our crews are the safest and most proficient in operating all safety systems.
14: That includes learning how to deploy fire shelters. Those are bivouac-like sacks that can give firefighters a chance to survive when overtaken by flames. Quigley says they aren't common back home. So the firefighters practice with neon green and orange shelters.
17: Right. So far, so good.
14: The goal is to scramble under the shelters in less than 30 seconds.
18: Yeah. And then you can feel if the wind was whipping around, you've got a nice grip on those inner handles. Yeah, well done.
19: Yeah, it's just that big one is when you first step in, is don't twist your legs around. You're getting your legs crossed over trying to get in.
17: Crossed over,
19: you've got to keep them spread until you're in there.
14: It's a desperate measure that no firefighter wants to resort to, but these shelters do save lives. Jessica Gardetto is with the National Interagency Fire Center. She says big fires could be burning for weeks to come, especially in the Northwest, where many of the firefighters are being sent.
20: This year likely feels different to a lot of folks, especially those whose homes have been threatened by some of these large wildfires.
14: Low snowpack, drought, and hot weather fueled this intense season. But once it calms down, Quigley, the international liaison, says the U.S. may well get a chance to return the favor.
16: I have no doubt we'll be calling upon our friends for our season ahead.
14: Australia's summer starts in December, and it's likely to be hot and dry. That's a recipe for big fires. For NPR News, I'm Murphy Woodhouse.

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1: And this is 89.9 KCRW. I'm Danielle Chiriguayo. For the first time in half a century, California could see a new nuclear power project. The Port of Long Beach signed a landmark agreement with the federal government and a new local startup to develop what are small nuclear reactors at the harbor. The startup is called Blue Energy, and they'll be building and testing small modular reactors that can generate electricity to power some of the port's operations. CEO Kofi Asante says the idea is to create a source of energy that can move around easily amid a growing demand for clean power.
2: My team and I took nuclear reactor technology that's been running power plants safely for 70 years, made it smaller, and put it on a barge.
1: Bluecore says the reactors it's developing in Long Beach would be able to power 15,000 homes. Port officials say the tech will help reach its zero emission goals and support growing trade operations. However, the technology is relatively new, which means it will be expensive to develop and could face a complicated regulatory landscape. This is KCRW News.
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1: 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Just about 6:45, and you're listening to 89.9 KCRW. I'm Danielle Chiriguayo. Across the U.S., communities are mobilizing in the fight against data centers, and they're turning to Monterey Park here in Southern California in the San Gabriel Valley. This year, Monterey Park became the first city in the U.S. to ban them, and that's entirely due to the efforts of a group of residents called, appropriately, No Data Center Monterey Park. So, what advice do they have? KCRW reporter Brandon Reynolds has the story.
5: In Missoula, Montana, Alessandro Mitchell just wanted to improve things a bit in his apartment building.
6: My sister told me about a tenants' union here, and so I started organizing with them.
5: From those humble origins, Mitchell eventually created Missoula Neighbors United to tackle other issues. And soon enough, he found one. Missoula had a history with power-hungry crypto mining facilities, so it wasn't exactly a surprise when a developer proposed a data center in the next town over. Mitchell went looking for help.
6: That's when the Monterey Park people come in, because I saw their victory, and I thought, well, these people are ahead of the pack, so...
5: Okay, quick backstory here. Last December, Monterey Park residents started organizing against a proposed 218,000-square-foot data center. After a lot of rallies and outreach and animated public meetings, the Monterey Park Council reversed course and in April passed an ordinance banning data centers. The council also put the issue on the June ballot, which passed with 88% of the vote. So the Monterey Park gang became examples for how to successfully reject data center development. Or, as Harag Balian, a Monterey Park organizer, puts it,
7: we've kind of awakened a beast.
5: And so in the last few months, a dozen communities across California and around the U.S. have slid into the Monterey Park gang's DMs, like Alessandro Mitchell in Missoula. What advice did he get? Monterey Park organizer Stephen Kung says, skip the ballot measure.
8: You know, having a referendum means a lot of canvassing. It means starting a ballot measure committee. It means fundraising. It's a lot of work.
5: Kung and Balian say an ordinance does just about everything organizers would want, and it's a lot easier than trying to put a ban on the ballot.
7: So an ordinance is the preferred path. It's the most direct path. It's the least amount of work on your part.
5: In Missoula, the organizing paid off. the site owner for that data center project bailed out as a result of, quote, the public's feedback. Closer to home, an organization in Coachella called Viva La Causa sought out the Monterey Park gang, too. Viva La Causa was formed years ago to fight against things like police brutality and luxury condo development. And now, data centers.
0: We noticed the work that Monterey Park was doing and how they were successful in implementing the ordinance. And so seeing that, we knew a permanent ban was possible.
5: That's Ashley Vega. She says they had a lot of questions for the Monterey Park folks as they mounted their own campaign. And you know what? It worked out for them, too. Because on August 10th, the Coachella Council passed an ordinance banning data centers. But despite Monterey Park cautioning them about how much of a pain a ballot initiative can be, Viva La Causa still wants to push for a vote. Organizer Cecilia Lemus says they just don't trust their city council.
9: If the city council votes it in, they can also vote it out.
5: All these groups that mobilized for their specific local concerns could have just stayed in their little bubbles. But now they're part of a growing network. People who might not have ever found each other, if not for the common cause of data centers. But also what they're powering, says Missoula's Alessandro Mitchell, artificial intelligence.
6: Because it is going to do so much to change society. So I think, yes, it is creating a huge outpouring around the country. And it's activating people in a way that I haven't seen in my lifetime.
5: In Monterey Park, the organizers are now putting together a playbook to share with other groups. And Harag Balian, who's a software engineer, created a toolkit that combines all the apps they found useful for everything from sending newsletters to writing petitions. But Stephen Kung says the real secret to success is
8: having weekly meetings really keeps everyone accountable, keeps the fight up, keeps everyone's spirits up.
5: So they won their victory. They made history. Now what? Do they take it easy? Nope. Balian says they're on to the next fight against AI-powered Flock traffic cameras.
7: After the data center fight, we got like a dozen emails by people saying, hey, like, I don't know what you're planning on doing next, but this is really important to me. I don't want to be monitored when I walk my dog.
5: As Balian said, the beast is awakened, and it doesn't seem like it's going to get a nap anytime soon. For KCRW, I'm Brandon Reynolds.
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15: Good morning. This is the California Report. I'm Alex Hall. A federal judge in Oakland has heard opening statements in a trial involving a lawsuit brought by four states against Meta. Rachel Myro of KQED's Silicon Valley Desk reports.
16: In court, a deputy attorney general for California argued that Meta deliberately designed Facebook and Instagram to be addictive, aim them at children, and lie to the public about the risks. Outside the courthouse, AG Rob Bonta said,
17: "We have proof that Meta knows that Instagram is harmful to a significant percentage of teenagers, especially teen girls."
16: Meta's attorney argued the states found extreme cases, proverbial needles in the haystack of billions of user experiences. The case is expected to last into early October. For the California Report, I'm Rachel Myro in Oakland.
15: A national survey by a California advocacy group found that 70% of teenagers are using artificial intelligence to complete their schoolwork. Michael Robb is head of research at Common Sense Media. He says schools must set clear guidelines for AI use as early as possible to protect the learning process.
18: So that means trying to design assignments so that AI is not removing the important thinking parts of it. You know, things like drafting or revising, you know, coming up with arguments, right? Those are also the points of the lesson that teachers are trying to get.
15: Rob says among the survey's most concerning findings is that 63% of students use AI to generate answers to questions. He says kids may be undermining their learning even if they believe they're using AI responsibly. The number of immigration detention centers with superior inspection grades has tripled since 2024. That's according to an analysis released Tuesday by an investigative nonprofit. The grades are issued by the Office of Detention Oversight. That's a sub-agency of Immigration and Customs Enforcement. While the superior ratings have been on the rise, so have death rates at detention centers. 2025 was the deadliest year for people in ICE custody in the last two decades. No comment yet from ICE. It's been 5 years since the Caldor fire nearly burned down the entire community of Grizzly Flats, a remote canyon town nestled in El Dorado County, east of Sacramento. Since then, residents say they've received little help from the federal government, and the community is working to become whole again. Cap Radio's Riley Palmer went east to uncover what it's like in Grizzly Flats now.
19: Just off of Wooded Glen Drive sits a white and gray fifth-wheel trailer in the direct sunlight. Its owner, Kim Gustafson, is giving me a tour.
20: Our fridge inside the trailer is broken, so this is our refrigerator and our little mini freezer so we can actually have some stuff. But every time the power goes out, we lose all our food because, you know, the generator isn't gonna sustain it for a week in the middle of winter.
19: She and her son Chris have been living in the one bedroom for 5 years, ever since their home burned down in the Caldor fire.
20: I go outside of my trailer and I look at the dark, the black forest every morning.
19: The fire reduced 400 out of 600 homes in the town to rubble. Like many others in Grizzly Flats, she was dropped from her insurance a year before the fire and hasn't been able to afford rebuilding.
20: You really are pretty much homeless. Filling out paperwork for a school the other day and they're like, you know, is he homeless? Yes, I mean, we're not in a stable home.
19: On top of that, the Federal Emergency Management Agency helped with public infrastructure grants, but denied individual assistance to fire victims like Gustafson.
21: I wrote several letters to try to get individual assistance for these people out there and was denied several times by FEMA.
19: That's El Dorado County Supervisor George Turnbull.
21: And there's been no response from state or federal government to try to help.
19: He's been trying to advocate for residents and get what they were promised.
21: President Biden promised that he was going to take care of the residents in Grizzly Flat, and he never did. He came out for a visit, but he actually flew over. I think if he would have been on the ground and be able to see the devastation, it might have been a different thing.
19: Instead, the supervisor teamed up with residents and nonprofit Home Aid to come up with a solution called the Title 25 program. The program is helping victims build 750 square foot homes.
21: We had money that was set aside in our affordable housing program, and it was approximately about $550,000. And we pulled that money out and then working with Home Aid.
19: Turnbull says they're hoping to build six before the winter. Gustafson is currently on the wait list for one. She's looking forward to the day that Grizzly Flats resembles a town again versus a disaster zone.
20: This is my home. I just really want to see the community spirit come back, and I'm hoping that we'll see that as it starts to rebuild.
19: A group of neighbors who call themselves the South County Alliance is working on just that. Every Saturday in the summer, they host a gathering with food and music for their neighbors. Board member Robin Kelly is serving up lasagna tonight. Even though her home didn't burn, her life changed alongside everyone else's.
22: I understand survivor's guilt and the PTSD that goes with it. It's been very challenging to watch the struggles people have been going through to rebuild.
19: Kelly's group uses the money from the Saturday night gathering to put towards a future community center, something the town has never had before. Above all, the gathering gives people a space to talk about their experiences.
22: When I see a fire now, like Lahaina or Palisades, I know this isn't their worst day, that is to come. All the horrible things that they're going to have to go through just to try to come home.
19: Kelly says the community center is in the permit process, and they've currently raised $500,000 for its construction. The ribbon cutting for the first Title 25 home, the kind Gustafson is waiting for, is happening this week. For the California Report, I'm Riley Palmer in Grizzly Flats.
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15: And that's the California Report for Wednesday, August 19th. We're a production of KQED News. I'm Alex Hall. 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
3: I'm Madeline Brand. 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
4: Good morning. States began making their case that Meta hooked teens and hid the truth about how social media can harm kids. California's Attorney General explains what changes the states are pushing for on Morning Edition from NPR News. Less than 2 hours before a deadline for new U.S. tariffs on Canada, President Trump pushed them back a few days. I'm Sasha Pfeiffer.
23: And I'm Michelle Martin. Trump claims there's a new trade deal involving an oil pipeline. Canada hasn't given any details. Also, we hear from the Republican chair of the FCC and the commission's only Democrat about Disney's new lawsuit claiming the agency is violating its First Amendment rights. And far-right parties in Europe are gaining support through climate change. It is Wednesday, August 19th. On this day in 2004, Google went public. News is next.
24: Live from NPR News in Washington, I'm Janine Hurst. The United Arab Emirates says it's suspending all trade with Iran. This comes after the UAE said Iran fired two missiles toward it. NPR's Adil Al-Shalchi has more.
25: The Emirati Ministry of Foreign Affairs announced that it was halting all trade, commercial exchanges, and financial transactions with Iran until further notice after what it called, quote, regional escalations. On Tuesday, the UAE's defense ministry said Iranian missiles fell in open water. The Iranian foreign minister denied the allegation. The UAE came under intense fire as Iran targeted U.S. installations in the Gulf and Jordan at the beginning of the almost six-month war that shows no sign of ending. The latest sanction will put increasing pressure on Iran as the U.S. prepares to expand its economic restrictions on the country. Hedil Al-Shalchi, NPR News, Istanbul.
24: In Florida, a big win for Democratic Socialist State Representative Angie Nixon, who beat Lieutenant Colonel Alex Vindman, who outraised her by 16-1 in the primaries yesterday.
26: Nixon will be running against Republican Senator Ashley Moody, an incumbent who was endorsed by President Trump.
1: And moving forward, a big question is how Nixon positions herself as she tries to get votes from, you know, a broader electorate in a red state. And she ran on a lot of progressive ideas like Medicare for all, universal child care, and raising taxes on billionaires. She also joined the Democratic Socialists of America, but was never endorsed by the group.
0: NPR's Ashley Lopez reporting. Meanwhile, Florida could elect its first black governor, Republican Representative Byron Donalds, who's backed by President Trump. He easily won his GOP primary race. He will face Democrat David Jolly, a former Republican. And in Alaska's key Senate race, former Congresswoman Mary Peltola and Republican incumbent Dan Sullivan have advanced to the November ballot. Stocks opened mixed this morning after some mismatched earnings reports from major retailers. NPR's Scott Horsley reports the Dow jumped about 256 points in early trading.
5: Target Stores reported better than expected profits for the most recent quarter and raised its sales forecast for the rest of the year. The discount retailer says it's seeing stronger sales throughout the store after cutting prices and adjusting its product mix. The outlook is not so positive for home improvement chain Lowe's, which offered a more cautious sales forecast. The company pointed to modest spending by do-it-yourselfers. Vaccine maker Moderna's stock is up after the company reported encouraging results from a late-stage clinical trial on a vaccine to slow the return of skin cancer. And in what's become a familiar pattern, President Trump has delayed the enforcement of steep new tariffs that he'd threatened to impose on imports from Canada. Scott Horsley, NPR News, Washington.
0: And on Wall Street, the Dow's up 256. The NASDAQ is down 37. S&P 500 up 24. This is NPR.
1: You're listening to 89.9 KCRW. I'm Danielle Chirigwayo. The L.A. City Council has rolled back an encampment ban at a dozen places across Hollywood, Echo Park, and Silver Lake. Councilmember Hugo Soto Martinez represents the area, and he was urging the body to remove the camping ban, something that he described as ineffective. And the council granted his request of that controversial policy yesterday with a 10-3 vote.
6: Displacing our neighbors from block to block doesn't help them find housing. In fact, in most cases, it makes it much more harder for us to help them because they lose their belongings, they get fined, and in many times they are arrested.
1: Some council members did defend the ban, saying it allowed the city to keep encampments away from sensitive places like schools and parks. Homeless advocates had long pushed Soto Martinez to rescind the ban, claiming that it doesn't move people into housing and that most folks just return to the area after a sweep. Meanwhile, LA County is now accepting applications for its public housing waiting list for the first time in more than 2 years. Rent at these county-owned and managed units is typically capped at about 30% of the resident's income. Right now, qualified Angelenos can apply to live at 16 different public housing sites, including 10 that are designed for seniors. To qualify, you must make significantly less than the median income in L.A. At least 1,300 people in Boyle Heights have been treated for fire-related exposure since the Lineage Logistics Warehouse fire sparked back in June. That's according to St. John's Community Health, which deployed three mobile clinics into the area as the cold storage facility burned for more than a week. Doctors at the clinics say they diagnosed hundreds with exposure to smoke or hazardous substances. Jim Manja heads up St. John's and says close to 40% of those patients were suffering from serious health problems.
7: The health conditions we treated included upper respiratory infections, acute eye problems, conjunctivitis, persistent cough, asthma exacerbation, and other respiratory conditions and distress.
1: The vast majority of people they treated were Latino, and about two-thirds of those patients were women or seniors. And in many cases, St. John's doctors said they advised their patients to temporarily leave the area to reduce their worsening health concerns. And Mayor Karen Bass and Councilmember Nithya Raman are set to face off tonight in their first debate since the spring primary election. Organizers of tonight's debate say the two are expected to address topics including public safety, homelessness, housing, and accountability at City Hall. Bass will be looking to persuade voters that she has accomplished enough to earn another term, while Raman must convince voters that the city needs new leadership. The debate is scheduled to start at 7 p.m. at the Sherman Oaks East Valley Adult Center and will also be available to watch over Zoom. This is KCRW News. 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
8: It's Morning Edition from NPR News. I'm Michelle Martin.
9: And I'm Sasha Pfeiffer. A trial is underway in Oakland, California that could end with huge consequences for social media. A group of states is suing Meta, which owns Facebook and Instagram. Those states say the social media platforms were designed in ways that are addictive to young users and that the company knew it but misrepresented the risks to the public. In a few minutes, we'll hear from the Attorney General of California, one of the states taking the lead in the case. We start with the first day of the trial.
8: NPR's John Ruich was in the courtroom, and he's with us now to tell us more about it. Good morning, John.
10: Good morning.
8: So social media companies like Meta have been in court a lot, but they have some legal immunity from being held accountable for what people post on their sites. So what is the argument that the states are taking here?
10: Well, along with California, the states leading this case are Colorado, Kentucky, and New Jersey. And they are indeed steering clear of accusations about specific problematic content. Instead, they're going after Meta on two different grounds. The first is that Meta violated consumer protection laws. California's Deputy Attorney General Megan O'Neill gave opening statements for the states, and she argued that Meta's business model is the problem, and she summed it up in four words: hook, hold, harvest, and hide. So the model was to hook teens, to hold their attention, to harvest their data, and then to hide the truth from the public about the risks that they face while being on the platforms. The second accusation from the states is that Meta violated federal law by gathering personal data about users under 13 without getting their parents' consent. And the states got to call their first witness yesterday, a man named Arturo Bejar. He used to work on product safety at Meta. He's been a whistleblower. And he pointed to internal studies that he says showed that young people had much higher risks of coming into contact with harmful content than Meta publicly admitted.
8: So, and have we heard from Meta yet? And what did they say?
10: Yes. Meta denies the accusations. In court, Meta's lawyer, Paul Schmidt, said the company was very sensitive to the risks to young people. It studies those risks. It takes them seriously. It has implemented policies to try to mitigate the risks. He noted features like time management tools and parental supervision controls. He also said Meta did not misrepresent those risks to the public and, in fact, has talked about them openly. And he accused the states of focusing on a tiny number of extreme examples from the billions of user experiences on Meta's platforms.
8: This case is one of thousands against social media companies, and Meta even lost a couple of cases earlier this year. Have the states said something about this wave of litigation?
10: Yeah, they have. The states appear to feel like there's some momentum building. The attorney general from Colorado, Phil Weiser, spoke to the press after court yesterday, and he made a comparison that some legal experts I've talked to have also made, and I think it speaks to the kind of sweeping impact that the states hope to have.
11: Just like a generation ago with Big Tobacco, Meta, like other social media platforms, has engaged in behavior to maximize its profits while harming the public health. With this trial, we're sending an important message. Powerful technology companies must follow the law. And if they don't, we will hold them to account.
10: So he's referring to court cases in the 1990s against cigarette companies that resulted in historic financial penalties, changes to how those companies operate, and a real shift in the public perception of smoking in America.
8: So, John, what's next?
10: Well, we can expect to hear more from Arturo Bejar, that whistleblower, today. And we may eventually see Meta CEO Mark Zuckerberg called to testify. The attorneys general say they haven't decided if they're going to do that yet. The stakes are certainly high for Meta, though. The AGs are seeking changes to the way its platform works to make them safer for teens and financial penalties that could be in the hundreds of billions of dollars.
8: That is NPR's John Ruich. John, thank you.
10: You bet.
9: Now we have on the line one of the attorneys general who first filed the lawsuit against Meta in 2023, California Attorney General Rob Bonta. Welcome back to the program.
12: Thank you so much for having me. Great to be with you.
9: Over the course of this trial, do you expect to learn anything you don't already know about what Meta knew about how its products affect young people, when it knew it, and its internal deliberations about that?
12: Not really. You know, when we go into a case, we have done all of our due diligence. So we don't expect any major surprises here. We know what our case is about. We think we got the goods on this one. And we know that Meta designed and deployed a dangerous product that visited mental health harms on kids. They knew that it was dangerous and they lied about it to the public. and we believe we're going to prevail in this case.
13: And Meta, of course, denies that, and it says it put in place policies to protect young people, policies like muting notifications at night, policies like a one-hour timer on Instagram for teenagers. What are your thoughts about its denials?
12: That they are reaching, and their position is that this is a work in progress. That's their position, literally what they said in court. And these are tissue paper defenses, approaches that are easily overridden by a child with a swipe of a finger, and perhaps were designed to not address the underlying issue because they like teen time spent, as they call it. They think that 11 and 12-year-old young kids are special, and they think that the young ones are the good ones. They want young kids on their platform as frequently and as long as possible. So they've created features that keep them coming back and keep them on as long as possible. Some of the measures that they say they put in place, they only put in place after we brought our lawsuit. So query whether you think those are good faith measures to address a real issue or not.
13: Do you think they have the ability to make truly childproof safeguards and simply haven't done it?
12: Absolutely. And some of those safeguards are set forth in a bill that I supported here in California, a bill to prevent harms to kids from addictive social media, things like preventing kids from being on social media for more than an hour and then locking them out, completely locking them out. A parent can override if the parent wishes, but and then making sure that there's no ability to get on the platform between reasonable hours at night when a kid should be sleeping and preparing for school, like say midnight to 6 a.m. That's possible. They don't do it. They can do it, but they're not.
13: Attorney General, if you win this case, is it money you hope for or policy changes or a combination of both?
12: It's safety for our children. It's kids not suffering mental health harms, not suffering depression, not suffering anxiety, not suffering body image issues, addictive tendencies, learning loss, not committing suicide because of mental health harms. That's what I'm seeking. I want to protect our kids.
13: But what would accomplish that? Would it be making Meta pay or making Meta change and make policies that truly are safeguards?
12: The most important change here is them to change their business practices, them to keep kids off the platform in the middle of the night, them to limit the duration of time that a kid can be on the platform. We have underlying issues with many of the addictive features, from infinite scroll to autoplay to beeps and alerts to likes to disappearing content to the algorithmic feed. We want them to stop lying about the harm that it causes to kids. Almost in all of our cases, the changes, the behavioral changes, the prospective relief, we call it injunctive relief, is what's most important. But I also say we are interested in, as part of the of holding Meta accountable, for them to pay civil penalties and disgorgement and restitution. But that is secondary to the business practice changes we're seeking.
13: And if they did pay, what would you use that money for, the state of California, to try to achieve your goals?
12: Well, restitution is restitution. So that goes to victims, to those who are harmed, to families who've had a kid who suffered mental health harm or, you know, in some horrific, tragic cases, have lost a kid to suicide. The disgorgement or the civil penalties would be used to continue to do important consumer protection work across the state. Maybe we would use it with respect to our ongoing case that we have against TikTok or others in the industry who are visiting the same harms in many of the same ways against many of the same kids. So there are many appropriate beneficial uses for that funding.
13: California Attorney General Rob Bonta, thank you again for coming on the show.
12: My pleasure. Thanks for having me.
13: And a note, the Chan Zuckerberg Initiative, a charity founded by Mark Zuckerberg and his wife, Dr. Priscilla Chan, is a financial supporter of NPR.
23: The Trump administration is moving to make it easier to develop nearly a third of all federal forest land. It's rolling back an environmental rule that blocked road building there. Supporters say the change will help the government fight wildfires and create more timber industry jobs. Critics say the move will cost taxpayers and damage pristine forests. NPR's Brian Mann reports.
14: In 2001, the Clinton administration announced what's known as the Roadless Rule, halting road building on tens of millions of acres of public forest from Alaska to Florida. The move also effectively blocked most mining and logging on those lands. Drew Caputo is with an environmental group called Earth Justice.
16: The Roadless Rule protects some of the most valuable public lands that belong to all Americans. And it is the most important land protection measure of the last 60 years.
14: The Trump administration describes the roadless rule as outdated. In a statement, U.S. Agriculture Secretary Brooke Rollins said she wants to restore authority to local forest managers who know the land best. It's a move Nick Smith, the logging industry group called the American Forest Resource Council, says is long overdue.
17: The roadless rule is an outdated, rigid, top-down, one-size-fits-all policy that's simply not up to the challenges that we're facing in our forests today.
14: Trump officials and industry leaders, including Smith, say more roads would lead to more economic activity and could also help land managers access remote areas to battle wildfires.
17: We have seen what severe wildfire can do to roadless areas, whether it's Oregon, Washington, California, Montana.
14: This move is popular with many politicians in Republican-led states that have been hit hard by wildfires. Governors from Montana, Utah, and Wyoming issued statements praising the change. But Caputo with Earth Justice says building more roads could actually mean more big fires.
16: So if you build more roads, the chances of a thrown cigarette or a hot car engine igniting a fire go way up.
14: Critics also point out the Forest Service already manages a vast network of roads on public forest lands that it can't afford to maintain, and building more roads would increase those costs. Public comment on this proposed rule change will be taken through September 21st. Brian Mann, NPR News.

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1: It's 89.9 KCRW. I'm Danielle Chiriguayo. California can get a more stable and affordable energy system by using affordable technologies. That's according to a new report. KQED climate reporter Laura Clivens has more.
2: Think home batteries, electric vehicles, a smart thermostat. If you shift the times when you charge or use these, or in some cases feed power back into the grid, it can take pressure off the whole system. And it can save everyone money by avoiding the need to build out unnecessary infrastructure. Rick O'Connell co-authored the report.
3: Those batteries that are built out somewhere else are really exactly the same batteries that are in your electric vehicle. So if we can leverage the batteries in your electric vehicle, that just means we have to build less grid-scale batteries elsewhere.
2: The report recommends consolidating and simplifying state programs that allow people to contribute to a flexible grid.
1: That was KQED's Laura Clivens, and you are listening to 89.9 KCRW News.
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7: This is Morning Edition from NPR News. I'm Michelle Martin.
8: And I'm Sasha Pfeiffer. The Walt Disney Company is suing the Federal Communications Commission. Disney argues the Trump administration is violating its First Amendment rights by challenging all 8 of its ABC broadcast licenses at once and by investigating the network's popular daytime talk show, The View. We have 2 perspectives, first from the FCC's chair and then from the agency's lone Democratic commissioner. To start, here's NPR media correspondent David Folkenflik.
9: FCC Chief Brendan Carr is investigating Disney's diversity, equity, and inclusion practices. More broadly, Carr is questioning whether Disney is a fit owner of licenses granted by the government to use the public airwaves for their local stations. Disney has 2 words to describe what he's doing, and they lead off the lawsuit. Those words are government censorship.
10: Well, obviously, the Disney lawsuit is without merit.
9: That's the FCC's Carr himself. I interviewed him last night about that core allegation of seeking to intimidate ABC's free speech. He spoke more about the bureaucratic process. Carr said he's going by the book. In this case, a year-long review that has expanded from DEI policies to internal communications among ABC news journalists about politics.
10: Disney has chosen to go to court to try to block the FCC from moving forward with respect to at least some of the procedural options that are in front of the agency. But from our perspective, we're going to continue to follow the facts and the law wherever they may lead.
9: And Carr offered this dig.
10: Perhaps Disney is concerned or worried about how the record is developing. But again, ultimately, they're going to get a fair shake before the agency.
9: The legal team for Disney and ABC say that's already proven to be impossible. They argue the FCC under Carr has taken a series of actions because President Trump has publicly assailed ABC's news coverage, its commentary, and its late-night mockery of the president. Carr shrugged that off.
10: So broadcast is different than cable, different than newspaper, different than podcast, where they are getting free access to a very valuable public resource, the airwaves. And not only that, the government enforces by keeping others off of their spectrum. That's not the case with newspaper. You pay for your trucks, you pay for your printing presses, same with cable, same with internet, you pay for distribution.
9: Carr and Trump have repeatedly said enough. Enough anti-Trump coverage. They've done so on social media and in interviews with conservative media. In our interview, Carr simply said broadcasters are required to live up to basic ideas of fairness.
10: But a lot of broadcasters are now seemingly saying, we want to break that deal. We want to keep the free access to spectrum on the one hand, but we don't know about the public interest obligations on the other.
9: Trump has called for ABC to be stripped of its licenses. There are more than 200 television stations around the country affiliated with ABC. The network owns just 8, but 6 of them are in some of the nation's largest markets, and they turn a big profit for the network and for Disney. To question them all at once is essentially unprecedented.
10: Perhaps that's a sign that past FCCs in recent years, over the last 10 or 15 years, maybe walked away from applying the law and the Communications Act as written by Congress. But ultimately, I think it's the job of the FCC to do those things.
9: Carr has launched investigations of every major broadcast network, including NPR. Every network, that is, except the Fox Broadcast Network, which is owned by Trump's political ally, Rupert Murdoch. And also not Trump's conservative allies on talk radio. Scrutiny of fairness, Disney and ABC argue, only seems to apply to those who have inspired the president's public attacks. The month before Trump returned to the White House, ABC settled a lawsuit he had privately filed over its coverage by paying $15 million to his family.

0: we'll see. David Folkenflik, NPR News.
1: That was the Republican chair of the FCC, Brendan Carr. Now we have the only Democrat currently on the Federal Communications Commission. Ana Gomez was appointed by President Biden in 2023. She spoke with our co-host Leila Fadel, who asked about the timing of the lawsuit from Disney, which owns ABC.
2: ABC agreed to a settlement with President Trump over a defamation lawsuit. And there were critics at the time that said, well, you're just conceding to an intimidation over your speech. That was the criticism at the time. Why do you think the network is now choosing to challenge the actions of the government versus settle?
3: One of the things that we learned from this administration is if you capitulate, it doesn't buy you peace from the administration. Instead, it just buys you time. The administration will keep coming back and continuing the threats, continuing to use whatever leverage it can in order to retaliate against critics. And so Disney has found its courage and it is pushing back. And this is good. It's good for the First Amendment. It's good for the public. And it's good for broadcasters in general.
2: The FCC chief, Brendan Carr, says that he is upholding requirements that broadcasters operate in the public interest. What do you say to that?
3: When we talk about the public interest, traditionally, what we say, we want licensees to provide service to their communities. And that means providing them content that matters to the communities. The problem with saying that they're using this public interest standard in a vague way is it's now being wielded about in order to say any content we don't like is contrary to the public interest. That is not what our Constitution allows the FCC to do. It is not what our Communications Act allows the FCC to do. And so I've called on the FCC to say, okay, if we're going to say, keep using this public interest standard, a vague, nebulous standard that really has no definition, then the FCC needs to establish rules that specifically say what that means. And if those rules violate the First Amendment, then we will learn that lesson.
2: Are other commissioners concerned? I know you're the only Democrat on the commission, and there might be people listening to you saying, well, that she thinks that because she's a Democrat and the president is not. Are other commissioners concerned?
3: Well, I would say this. Protecting the First Amendment is not a partisan issue. And in fact, this FCC has heard from former FCC chairs that were Republicans, former FCC commissioners that were Republicans. We have heard from Senator Cruz, Senator Kennedy, and other Republicans who have been concerned about the FCC's actions and their effect on the First Amendment. There is bipartisan support for respecting the First Amendment.
2: That's FCC Commissioner Ana Gomez. She's the only Democratic commissioner left on the FCC. Thank you for your time.
3: Thank you.
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6: 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I'm pre-diabetic. And yet I can't get it.
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8: KCRW sponsors include Warner Brothers Television, presenting Rooster, set on a college campus centering on an author's complicated relationship with his daughter, starring Emmy-nominated Steve Carell. 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
9: Live from NPR News in Washington, I'm Dave Mattingly. The race to succeed Florida Governor Ron DeSantis will pit Republican Congressman Byron Donalds against former Congressman David Jolly. Donalds won the state's GOP gubernatorial primary yesterday, and Jolly was the choice of Democrats. If elected in November, Donalds would become Florida's first black governor. In California's special runoff election, State Senator Aisha Wahab holds a narrow lead in the race to serve out the remaining term of former Democratic Congressman Eric Swalwell. A former senior advisor at a government research agency has pleaded guilty to hiding federal records during the COVID-19 pandemic. As NPR's Katie Riddle reports, David Morenz reached a plea agreement.
10: Morenz was an advisor at the National Institute

0: Institute of Allergy and Infectious Diseases, where he worked under Dr. Anthony Fauci. Marinz has in the past apologized for using a private Gmail account when a work account would have been appropriate. The development comes in light of accusations from the Trump administration and Republicans that Fauci and his advisors sought to downplay information about the source of the COVID-19 pandemic, arguing that they were suppressing evidence the virus came from a laboratory, accusations Fauci has previously denied. David Marinz is 78 years old. He faces up to 5 years in prison. Katie Riddle, NPR News.
1: This is NPR News. Electric shock gloves are on their way out for school resource officers in Nebraska's largest school district. Jolie Peel with Nebraska Public Media has more.
2: Omaha Public School Superintendent Matthew Ray is requesting electric shock gloves no longer be used by school resource officers effective immediately. He sent a letter to city and police officials in Omaha and Bellevue. The news comes after parents, students, and community members denounced the use of electric shock gloves at the district's board meeting Monday night, including Nora Wessel, a senior at Central High School.
3: These are adults we are supposed to be able to trust, but these weapons create a barrier for students to turn to resource officers when needed.
2: The gloves were used twice in OPS last school year. Mayor John Ewing says the city will respect the request. For NPR News, I'm Jolie Peel.
1: Retailer Target is reporting a jump in sales and earnings in the latest quarter. The company credits its new CEO's merchandising overhaul for numbers that beat Wall Street forecasts. Home improvement retailer Lowe's is also reporting quarterly earnings that topped expectations. Home Depot did as well yesterday, despite elevated inflation in the U.S. economy. ZZ Top drummer Frank Beard has died at the age of 77. His publicist says Beard died at his ranch in Texas while in hospice care. ZZ Top sold more than 50 million records. I'm Dave Mattingly in Washington.
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7: It's Morning Edition from NPR News. I'm Sasha Pfeiffer.
8: And I'm Michelle Martin. Good morning. President Trump says the U.S. will delay an additional 50% tariff on about $20 billion worth of imports from Canada.
7: He wrote on his social media site Truth Social that Canada and the U.S. had reached a deal to potentially restart construction on a controversial oil pipeline project. This last-minute agreement extends the tariff deadline by 3 days. But still uncertain is the fate of a broader trade agreement for all of North America. That is currently under review.
8: We have NPR's Emily Fang today to explain why. Good morning, Emily.
9: Hey, good morning, Michelle.
8: So, Emily, walk us through this. What are the tariffs that Trump has been threatening to impose, and why has he delayed them?
9: So the tariffs would have covered a real hodgepodge of goods, wine to hockey sticks to cement from Canada. Overall, it would cover about $20 billion worth of goods, which sounds like a lot. It is. But that's actually only about 5% of annual Canadian exports to the U.S. And these tariffs were part of a flurry of back and forth duties that were kicked off by the U.S. last year that has really strained relations with Canada. Now, the deadline for these tariffs was supposed to kick in midnight last night, but with less than 2 hours to go before that deadline, Trump announced he was temporarily calling them off. And he wrote on Truth Social, what was key behind this deal was the potential to restart the Keystone Pipeline. Remember that? Mm-hmm. It was a joint project between U.S. and Canadian companies to deliver oil from Canada to the U.S., but it got mired in an environmental controversy, and its permit was ultimately revoked by President Biden through an executive order. Trump rolled back that executive order last year as part of his push to expand the U.S.'s oil and gas sector, and now Canada's prime minister has put out a statement acknowledging the postponement of the tariffs, but only until this Friday. Neither country, neither the U.S. or Canada, has spelled out any details about the pipeline, and it's also unclear whether this postponement is enough to cool down real animosity in Canada against the U.S.
8: And say more about that, if you would. You know, describe that tension, the source of that tension.
9: So Canada is a historic partner of the U.S. It's a military ally, but President Trump has lobbed around rhetoric many Canadians find offensive. For example, comments like making Canada the 51st state of the U.S. or this month calling Canadian leaders, quote, nasty. That's put pressure on Canadian leaders to stand up to the U.S., and polls this month show Canadians are overwhelmingly against appeasing the U.S. And as you mentioned, hanging in the balance is this sweeping free trade agreement between the U.S. and its two largest trading partners. That's Canada and Mexico, and that's up for renewal.
8: And tell more about the trade agreement.
9: It's called the USMCA, the United States-Mexico-Canada Agreement, very literal. It was signed during Trump's first term, but Trump has said he, quote, doesn't care about renewing this free trade agreement, even though it allows hundreds of billions of dollars of goods to trade pretty much duty-free through North America. For Canada, it's already seen the U.S. put tariffs on goods that were supposed to be duty-free under this agreement. I talked about the USMCA's uncertain future with Philip Luck. He's the director of economic programs at the think tank Center for Strategic and International Studies in Washington.
10: If we are showing ourselves to not be very interested in upholding the tenets of the USMCA, it really raises the question of what's it worth to take on the sort of political pain of entering another agreement or making concessions if you don't get anything tangible out of it.
9: Trump has flip-flopped before on trade and security matters, but on economic matters, that uncertainty might also discourage businesses from investing in North America.
8: That is NPR's Emily Feng. Emily, thank you.
9: Thanks, Michelle.
11: The news all summer has been full of record-breaking heat waves, drought, and wildfires in Europe.
12: A fire emergency across southern Europe, forcing 175,000 people to evacuate.
13: Red heat alerts have been issued in parts of Greece, Italy, France, Spain, Portugal, and the Balkans.
11: Europe went through its fifth major heat wave of the year last week. That extreme weather is linked to human-made climate change, and political parties are capitalizing on it, but maybe not the parties you'd expect. NPR's Ruth Sherlock explains.
14: You might think that this extreme heat in Europe would drive public support to green parties and politicians pushing to solve the climate crisis.
15: Right now, we're not really seeing this in the data.
14: Tobias Gerhard Schmincke of Europe Elects, an organization that monitors political trends in Europe from Germany, says, in fact, the opposite can be true. Extreme weather events in recent years have been one factor boosting far-right parties and populists.
15: The radical right has been becoming stronger and stronger and stronger. And currently we're looking at about 30% of voter support for radical right parties across the European Union.
14: Immigration and a broader distrust in politics are key drivers for these parties' success.
16: That's the core business, let's say, of populist radical right parties. But I think what they're doing is they're adding on the environmental layer.
14: Catherine De Vries, a political scientist at IE University in Spain, says having traditionally denied that climate change is human-made, many of these parties have quietly dropped that rhetoric. Instead, they attack climate action as, quote, woke policies imposed by scientific elites who want to dictate, for example, how much meat you can eat or what car you can drive.
16: They talk about the people versus the elite. There's been this normalization of a discourse that it's us versus them. And that's a very, very explosive way for populist right parties to gain support and frame an issue in favorable terms for them.
14: During extreme weather events like the heat wave Europe is experiencing, analysts say these parties capitalize on frustration and fear voters feel by offering short-term fixes.
17: Tandis qu'en France, certains nous expliquent encore qu'il faudrait accepter
14: In France this summer, the president of the country's far-right National Rally, the leading opposition party, Jordan Bardella, told local media the government was leaving citizens to suffer the suffocating heat and promised to install millions of air conditioners, despite experts questioning if the country has the energy capacity to cope.
17: El fanatismo climático impide la prevención.
14: In Spain, a spokesperson for the far-right wing Vox Party blamed the vast wildfires on what she called climate fanaticism, environmental rules restricting logging and grazing that she says left brush that worsened the fire. These right-wing strategies and critiques of governments can help win support. Nigel Farage's populist hard-right Reform Party that advocates for drilling for more oil and gas in the North Sea has been projected to win at the next election in parts of the UK most prone to flooding from weather linked to climate change. But, says Federica Genovese, a professor of political science at Oxford University, these approaches do little to solve the overall crisis.
18: It's actually this paradoxical, okay, so we're going to do abundance, including abundance of air conditioning or abundance of money so the UK can pay your bill by doubling down on exactly the cost of all of this.
14: She says truly tackling climate change is far more complicated and often does require some sacrifice from voters. The challenge for parties who support green policies is how to win over those voters, even as the climate crisis bites. Ruth Sherlock, NPR News, United Kingdom.
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4: It's 7:42 and you're listening to 89.9 KCRW. I'm Danielle Chiriguayo with this local news update brought to you by Kobus. For the first time in half a century, California could see a new nuclear power plant project. The Port of Long Beach signed a landmark agreement with the federal government and a new local startup to develop small nuclear reactors at the harbor. The startup, which is called Blue Core Energy, will build and test small modular reactors that can generate electricity to power some of the port's operations. Its CEO, Kofi Asante, says the idea is to create a source of energy that can move around easily amid a growing demand for clean power.
19: My team and I took nuclear reactor technology that's been running power plants safely for 70 years, made it smaller, and put it on a barge.
4: Blue Core says the reactors it's developing in Long Beach would be able to power some 15,000 homes. Port officials say the tech will help reach its zero emissions goal and support growing trade operations. However, the technology is relatively new, which means it'll likely be expensive to develop and could face a network of complicated regulatory landscapes. And UCLA announced this week it's closing two university-owned childcare centers next year due to budget concerns. And that decision is leaving parents scrambling as it'll cut services for more than 200 kids, most of which are children of university staff, faculty, or students. UCLA parents protested the decision this week on campus, and they say they're frustrated with the few options left for childcare on the West Side and the skyrocketing cost of childcare. This is KCRW News.
20: KCRW sponsors include Avramarama, presenting Never Stop Chasing, a documentary following storm chaser Reed Timmer and his crew as they pursue tornadoes across the central United States. In theaters Friday.
21: I'm Madeline Brand. 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
0: This is Morning Edition from NPR News. I'm Michelle Martin.
11: And I'm Sasha Pfeiffer. When it comes to writing, artificial intelligence is often viewed as a creativity killer. But Middlebury College political science professor Allison Stanger openly admits she uses AI to help her write. This week, she wrote in the Wall Street Journal that, quote, AI used well can strengthen thinking. So what does AI used well look like? We've called her to ask. Allison Stanger, good morning.
2: Good morning. Great to be here.
11: We're glad to have you. Someone once said to me, Allison, and this is his words, he says, I don't use AI for anything I want to remain good at. Mm-hmm. But you wrote that AI makes you a better writer. Briefly describe how you use it and how you think it improves your writing.
2: Yeah, I think what you really need to realize with AI is that it is a wonderful collaborator. It's like having the scientist John von Neumann, you know, who was part of the Manhattan Project, on speed dial 24/7. So it's really up to you how you use it well.
11: And so what do you use it for? What's your process?
2: I just use it to think through things, to check the mechanics of my writing, all the ideas and my openings, my conclusions, choices are my own. But anything I want to kind of explore further, I talk to it about. The thing I think people don't realize about AI is that it's something that is absolutely miraculous. Anyone who criticizes AI without a simultaneous sense of wonder at something what's been accomplished is missing something important.
11: Do you always write your own first drafts, or do you ever let AI do that for you?
2: I always write my own first drafts. I always outline my argument. Part of what I'll do is go back and forth with the AI to make sure the argument is sound, have it play devil's advocate. You know, the fact of the matter is, humans are best at judging what good writing is, and we're writing for humans. So in the end, AI is not going to get you there. You're going to have to show it to another human. But sometimes, you know, we're finishing something in the middle of the night, and we don't have another human to show it to yet. That's when AI can be quite useful.
11: That's your middle of the night editor.
2: Yeah. It, you know, you can't bug your friends about a particular idea all night long.
11: What about the fear that AI does kill creativity, that it's mentally enfeebling, as someone else put it? Do you worry about that?
2: Yeah, I do absolutely worry about that. And, you know, I think part of the problem with AI is not with the technology. It is with the concentration of power. And that's why I've written a larger book about precisely that. So, you know, I think AI is extraordinarily useful. I think it's also potentially very, very dangerous. The main thing is we just still have to think for ourselves and teach our students to do that.
11: It sounds like you're saying there has to be a power balance and the human has to keep pushing back.
2: Exactly, exactly. We have to find ways to enable that. Otherwise, we're in big danger.
11: Quickly, your reference to miraculous, you know, writing and editing are clearly just two of many uses of AI. I mean, mm-hmm. It sounds like there might be other uses where you feel like they might not require as much hesitation, more things like data crunching and transcription. But for writing, there's a pause needed.
2: Absolutely. I mean, it's a pattern recognizer, right? So anything you want to try to think about involves patterns. So it can definitely help you recognize something that's important to explore further.
11: That is Allison Stanger. She's a political science professor at Middlebury College. Thank you.
2: Thank you.

0: 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I'm Sasha Pfeiffer.
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8: From Marketplace in Washington, I'm Kimberly Adams. Later this afternoon, we'll get minutes from the most recent Federal Reserve meeting. The Fed kept interest rates steady in July, but there was some disagreement among those who voted. A handful of Fed officials wanted to raise the cost of borrowing. For more on this, I'm joined by Tim Dewey. He's Chief U.S. Economist at SGH Macro Advisors. Tim, welcome.
9: Thank you for having me this morning.
8: Three Fed officials disagreed with the vote to keep interest rates where they are. How common is that kind of disagreement?
9: It's been more common in recent years. We've had periods where we've had multiple Fed dissents before, last fall, for example. The reason it's become more common, I think, in the past year really has to do with the different kinds of stresses the economy has been under. When it's not clear of what the exact course of action should be, there might be strong feelings between different participants, and that can yield more dissents.
8: With this particular set of minutes that are coming out, what are you looking for?
9: So this is an interesting set of minutes because we know the discussion was very much concerning inflation. It had looked like inflation was rising well above the Federal Reserve's target, and there were concerns that it was not going to fall back to target very quickly. And on top of that, there was a view that the labor market had stabilized. And so there was a strong feeling among some participants that the Federal Reserve should be raising interest rates in order to contain inflationary pressures. And what we're going to be looking for is sort of how widespread those concerns were.
8: Since the last Fed meeting, we've gotten quite a bit of new economic data. We learned that the U.S. economy surprisingly lost 23,000 jobs in July. Also, that inflation ticked down just a bit. So what are you expecting the Fed to actually do at its next interest rate meeting in September?
9: At the last FOMC meeting, there was a strong interest in raising rates to curb inflation. And then since then, the data has shifted a little bit. The job market be a little bit softer than anticipated. What I would sort of point out on that part is that Fed officials have been a little bit wary about reading that the U.S. economy has changed over the past couple of years, and it looks like the rate of job growth that's consistent with stable unemployment has fallen quite sharply, to the point where you might see negative numbers in job growth as part of the natural variation of the data. On the inflation side, we've had two softer inflation prints. Fed speakers had been positioning for a rate hike on the expectation or on the concern that inflation would stay high during the summer, and it has dropped somewhat. But the Fed signaling would suggest that they are not inclined to raise rates at this next FOMC meeting.
8: Fed Chairman Kevin Warsh has been changing some of the ways that the Fed communicates more broadly. He wants less forward guidance. The official statements he's been reading after Fed decisions are shorter. So what do you think his overall strategy means for what we can expect to get from the minutes moving forward?
9: Well, the minutes have been shortened relative to the previous one. So we've had the minutes of the June meeting, and that was the first that Kevin Warsh was chair. And those minutes look to be shorter, though in this case, I would say that you're still getting a lot of the same information you got from the minutes that's in the past. So scaling those back, I don't think it'll reduce the information content very much.
8: Tim Dewey is Chief U.S. Economist at SGH Macro Advisors. Thank you so much.
9: You're welcome.
8: Let's do the numbers. The Dow is up 268 points, that's 0.5%. The S&P 500 is up 0.6%, and the NASDAQ is up 0.3%. The 10-year Treasury yield is down at 4.65%. Home improvement and hardware giant Lowe's reported its quarterly earnings earlier this morning. It made $2.4 billion in the second quarter of the year, netting about $4.27 of profit per share, topping analyst expectations. The company said it expects full-year revenue to be around $92 billion. This comes a day after Home Depot reported quarterly results. Its revenue also beat at predictions, but both companies assert that they're dealing with tough housing market conditions and other factors that are affecting sales. Home Depot is up more than 3% this morning. Lowe's is up more than 4%.
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8: Mid-August, 5 years ago, the U.S. withdrew its forces from Afghanistan and the country fell to control of the Taliban. In the at times chaotic process, tens of thousands of Afghans, many of whom supported the United States during the war, were airlifted out of Afghanistan. When they finally made it to the U.S., many settled in cities like Washington, D.C., Sacramento, and Houston, and started new jobs, businesses, and careers. Marketplace's Elizabeth Trovall has more.
1: After arriving alone in the U.S., Sadaba Kanjani, who was evacuated from Afghanistan, started studying to become a dental assistant.
10: It was really, really hard because every night I was spending 5 hours to study, and in the early morning I was need to go to work, and I was earning money and I was sending it back home to my family, but I did it.
1: Now, she's head assistant at a dental clinic in Houston. She's one of thousands of Afghans that have built careers in the U.S. in the last 5 years. Some have opened new businesses. Mustafa Babak is with the Afghan American Foundation.
11: After August of 2021, you still have a lot of markets, grocery stores, and restaurants. But we see a growth of more professional businesses, too. So we see a lot of mechanics, law offices.
1: Despite all they've built, Babak says there's still economic hardship.
11: Many remain underemployed and legally insecure.
1: Trump administration immigration policies have added uncertainty. Krish O'Meara of Vignaraja is with Global Refuge, which has resettled thousands of Afghans.
12: Decisions about immigration status also impact work authorization and professional licensing, and that really determines whether people can work.
1: She says it also adds uncertainty for U.S. employers. I'm Elizabeth Trovall for Marketplace.
8: And in Washington, I'm Kimberly Adams with the Marketplace Morning Report. From APM, American Public Media.
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14: Good morning. Progressive candidates have won Democratic primaries in New York and Michigan and now Florida, where State Representative Angie Nixon beat a much better funded candidate for Senate. What does that mean for November? It's Morning Edition from NPR News. The Trump administration wants AI to create a golden age of science. It's pledging $5 billion. I'm Michelle Martin.
15: And I'm Sasha Pfeiffer. What type of research is getting funded under this new Genesis mission? Also, firefighters from Australia and New Zealand are in the U.S. to help with wildfire season. Training includes driving on the right side of the road. Plus, a globetrotting YouTuber sets his sights closer to home. It's Wednesday, August 19th. On this day in 1900, the only Olympic cricket match to date began. Great Britain would win gold. The news is next.
16: Live from NPR News in Washington, I'm Janine Herbst. President Trump says 50% tariffs on Canada that were supposed to kick in today instead will be delayed to the end of Friday in exchange for potentially restarting the controversial Keystone Oil Pipeline project. NPR's Emily Fang has more.
17: These latest proposed U.S. tariffs would cover items from Canadian wine to hockey sticks for a total of about $20 billion worth of goods, about 5% of annual Canadian exports to the U.S. Neither the U.S. or Canada has offered details about how the oil pipeline might be restarted. Its permit was revoked by President Biden, but restored last year by President Trump. Also hanging in the balance is a larger North American free trade agreement with Canada and Mexico that's up for review. It allows hundreds of billions of dollars of goods to be traded mostly duty-free through North America, though Trump has said he, quote, doesn't care if it's continued. Emily Fang, NPR News, Washington.
16: Liberia's government says it's agreed to a deal with the Trump administration to accept more than 1,000 third country deportees from the U.S. NPR's Jill Bright reports a first group arrives in the nation this week.
18: Liberia's information minister says up to 1,200 third country migrants will be deported from the U.S. to Liberia under the agreement. He said all deportees will arrive in Liberia within a year, with the first batch of 20 deportees expected to arrive in the country tomorrow. The agreement is one of the largest third-country deportation deals signed by the Trump administration since the start of its immigration crackdown. It is unclear what Liberia will get in return for the deal, but a U.S. Senate report published in February found that the Trump administration has paid foreign governments, many with poor human rights records, up to $32 million to accept third-country migrants. Jewel Bright, NPR News, Lagos.
16: In two closely watched primary races, incumbent Democrats in South Florida scored victories, fending off competition from progressives. From member station WLRN, Carlton Gillespie reports.
19: In Florida's historically black 20th congressional district, Congresswoman Debbie Wasserman Schultz defeated a crowded field of black candidates to retain her seat in Congress. Wasserman Schultz, who is white, drew criticism from black political leaders and from leaders of the Florida Democratic Party, who argued her candidacy threatened black representation in Congress, which is approaching historical lows. In Florida's 25th district, which spans much of the southeast Florida coast, two-term Congressman Jared Moskowitz comfortably defeated a challenge from progressive Oliver Larkin, who had also carried the endorsement from the Democratic Socialists of America. Moskowitz had faced scrutiny from progressives over his ardent support for Israel and his willingness to work with Republicans. For NPR News, I'm Carlton Gillespie in Fort Lauderdale.
16: Wall Street's trading higher at this hour. 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
2: It's 8:04 and you're on with 89.9 KCRW. I'm Danielle Chiriguayo. Good morning. The LA City Council has rolled back an encampment ban at a dozen locations across Hollywood, Echo Park, and Silver Lake. Councilmember Hugo Soto Martinez represents that area and urged the body to remove the camping rule, a rule that he described as ineffective, and the council granted his request yesterday with a 10-3 vote.
20: Displacing our neighbors from block to block doesn't help them find housing. In fact, in most cases, it makes it much more harder for us to help them because they lose their belongings, they get fined, and in many times they are arrested.
2: Some council members defended the controversial ban, saying it allows the city to keep encampments away from sensitive places like schools and parks. Homeless advocates, however, had long pushed Soto Martinez to rescind the ban, claiming that it doesn't move people into housing and that most folks just return to the area after a sweep. Meanwhile, LA County is now accepting applications for its public housing wait list for the first time in more than 2 years. Rents at these county-owned and managed units are typically capped at around 30% of the residents' income. And right now, qualified Angelenos can apply to live at 16 public housing sites, including 10 specifically designed for seniors. To qualify, you must make significantly less than the median income in LA. At least 1,300 people in Boyle Heights have been treated for fire-related exposure since the Lineage Logistics Warehouse fire sparked in June. That's according to St. John's Community Health, which deployed 3 mobile clinics into the area as the cold storage facility burned for more than a week. Doctors at the clinics say they diagnosed hundreds with exposure to smoke or hazardous substances. Jim Manja heads up St. John's and says that close to 40% of those patients were suffering from serious health problems.
21: The health conditions we treated included upper respiratory infections, acute eye problems, conjunctivitis, persistent cough, asthma exacerbation, and other respiratory conditions and distress.
2: Manja says the vast majority of people they treated were Latino, and about 2/3 of their patients were women or seniors. And in many cases, St. John's doctors say that they advise their parents to their patients to temporarily leave the area to reduce their symptoms. And Mayor Karen Bass and Councilmember Nithya Raman are set to face off tonight in their first mayoral debate since the primaries. Organizers of tonight's debate say the two are expected to address issues such as public safety and homelessness, housing, and accountability at City Hall. Bass will be looking to persuade voters that she's accomplished enough to earn another term, while Raman must convince voters that the city needs new leadership. The debate is scheduled for 7 p.m. at the Sherman Oaks East Valley Adult Center, and it'll also be available to watch via Zoom. This is KCRW News. 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Since 1946, AU has supported the First Amendment right of freedom of religion. More at AU.org.
15: It's Morning Edition from NPR News. I'm Sasha Pfeiffer.
22: And I'm Michelle Martin. Good morning. 3 states held primaries last night, Alaska, Florida, and Wyoming.
15: In Alaska, results are still being counted in a U.S. Senate race. Incumbent Republican Dan Sullivan and former Democratic Congresswoman Mary Peltola each has about 45% of the vote, according to the AP. 2 more candidates will move on, but which ones remain undetermined. The next closest candidate is the other Dan Sullivan in the race with less than 3%.
22: In Florida, there's a mixed picture in the contest between progressives and moderates across races for House seats and the Senate. Here to fill us in on those races is NPR political correspondent Ashley Lopez. Ashley, good morning.
23: Good morning.
22: Let's start with a Democratic U.S. Senate primary where there was a win for a progressive candidate there. And I take it that that win was seen as a surprise?
23: Yeah, it was. So State Representative Angie Nixon beat Alexander Vindman in that race. Vindman became a national figure after he was a witness in President Trump's first impeachment trial. Nixon, in comparison, did not have a national profile. But, you know, I was a local reporter in Florida over a decade ago, and I often came across Nixon because she has been very active in state politics for quite a long time. Not only is she a member of the Florida legislature, but she's fought some high-profile labor and voting rights battles as an activist in the state. And that was apparently quite an asset in a race where she was drastically outraised. Vindman raised more than $16 million in this race, and Nixon barely raised $1 million, and yet she won decisively. decisively. During her victory speech last night, she said her win was an example of what organized people can accomplish.
22: And what about in the general, though? Like, what are the odds for a candidate like Nixon in Florida these days?
23: I mean, she faces long odds, obviously. Florida has become a pretty solidly conservative state in recent years. I should say this seat isn't one that national Democrats have been optimistic about flipping. Unlike Alaska, which also had its primary last night, the top four vote getters in that race will move on to the general later this year. But in Florida, Nixon will be running against Republican Senator Ashley Moody, an incumbent who was endorsed by President Trump. And moving forward, a big question is how Nixon positions herself as she tries to get votes from, you know, a broader electorate in a red state. And she ran on a lot of progressive ideas like Medicare for all, universal child care, and raising taxes on billionaires. She also joined the Democratic Socialists of America, but was never endorsed by the group.
22: And I take it there were other progressives in House races with platforms similar to Nixon's, but they did not win. Tell us about that.
23: Yeah, they lost. This wasn't an across-the-board win for the progressive candidates. Oliver Larkin, who was backed by the DSA in Florida's 25th congressional district, lost his challenge to Congressman Jared Moskowitz. I mean, this is a fairly moderate district, though. It's one of the very few actual toss-up races in the country this year. GOP lawmakers in Florida redrew this district this year to make it harder for Democrats to win that seat. So it would have been a tough race for whoever wins. And speaking of redistricting, Democratic Congresswoman Debbie Wasserman Schultz was drawn out of her district by Republicans earlier this year, and she decided to run for one of the few safe Democratic seats, Florida's 20th congressional district. And she won last night. However, she ran against a slate of Black candidates in that race. This is a seat that had been held by a Black representative for years. So this outcome is pretty complicated for Democrats, especially in the wake of the Supreme Court all but gutting the Voting Rights Act this summer.
22: And what about the people running to replace Governor Ron DeSantis?
23: So it's two members of Congress running to replace DeSantis, who is term limited. Byron Donalds won the Republican nomination, and former Republican representative, now Democrat, David Jolly won the Democratic nomination. A Democrat hasn't been elected governor in Florida since the 90s, so this is also a long shot for the party. DeSantis' departure will be a big change in the state. He pushed a very conservative agenda, and since he took office, Florida has become a reliable state for his party.
22: That is NPR political correspondent Ashley Lopez. Ashley, thank you.
23: Yeah, thank you.
0: To go even deeper into Tuesday's primary results, we've called Jessica Taylor. She's an editor at the Cook Political Report. It provides a nonpartisan, independent analysis of U.S. elections and campaigns. Good morning, Jessica, and welcome back to the show.
3: Good morning, Sasha.
0: So as we just heard NPR's Ashley Lopez talking about, the redistricting has had an impact on House races in Florida. And Florida is one of the states where Republicans redrew maps to pick up more seats. What can you tell us overall about whether those Republican redistricting efforts have been fruitful for them?
3: Well, I think that it's sort of a mixed bag, as Ashley was talking about. You know, Democrats were targeting one seat held by Corey Mills, who has quite a bit of scandal in his background, and had he hung on and been the nominee there, they felt a lot better about flipping that seat. We have the Moskowitz seat that is competitive. So, you know, this is a place, it's a place where Republicans could offset the other seats that we expect them to lose in the country, where they have redrawn seats here in Texas and across the country, other states. But I think that Democrats also have some good candidates in places here as well. So it's possible that some of this redistricting may be an overreach as well.
0: You mentioned Corey Mills. He had been endorsed by President Trump. He still lost his race. He was a subject of a wave of allegations of various kinds. Now, your colleagues at the Cook Political Report had switched Florida's 7th district ranking from solidly red to likely red because of Corey Mills. Now that he's lost, do you see Democrats having a better shot in that race?
3: They would have had a better shot had he been the nominee again there. That we were prepared to move it even further into Democrats' direction had Mills been the nominee. But I think right now Republicans are breathing a sigh of relief that they don't have Mills as the nominee there.
0: I also want to ask you about Florida's 20th congressional district. There was a very bitter contest there that Ashley Lopez just told us about. Debbie Wasserman Schultz, who is white, won despite that district having been represented by a Black lawmaker for more than three decades. For Debbie Wasserman Schultz going forward, how much of a challenge do you see this for her?
3: I think she's going to have to improve her relationships with the Black Caucus, certainly. I mean, she's the former DNC chairman, so she's been a very prominent member in her in the Congress. And, you know, now she's going to, I think, have to repair some of the relationships, not just in Congress, but, you know, within localities there as well with Black leaders in Broward County as well.
0: So much attention this election season has gone to the Democratic Socialists of America. Florida has been often described as a pivotal test for Democratic Socialist candidates, and we saw DSA member Angie Nixon win her Senate primary in Florida. What does Angie Nixon's win tell you about the state of progressive politics in Florida and the DSA standing in that state?
3: You know, Nixon has been, as Ashley mentioned there, she's been a longtime member. She really kind of drew attention when this redistricting was being passed. She took a bullhorn to the state house floor and was protesting it. And so I think that she came across as sort of more of a fighter than Vindman, which is interesting because Vindman was positioning himself. I think that that's what it boils down to. Who is the bigger fighter? And I think her sort of fighting was more recent. Vindman, of course, you know, became such a national figure during impeachment. And you know, I think that people want people that are going to stand up to Trump 2.0 and not just Trump 1.0, because we've seen some other members that were prominent during Trump's first term. Diana DeJet was a member, but was a leading member in impeaching Trump, prosecutor in the House. She lost to a DSA candidate. Dan Goldman was another member who was one of the attorneys in there. So then Vindman, you know, he was sort of a resistance era figure, and that helped him to fundraise. But he also, I think, made a lot of missteps in that campaign, that he looked past Nixon's challenge that she had progressive support in the ground as well.
0: And I want to ask you one question about the other side of the country, deep red Wyoming. In that state, a Trump-endorsed candidate lost in the GOP primary for governor. What does that tell us, if anything, about the power of President Trump's endorsements these days?
3: I think we're seeing it particularly wane in gubernatorial contests. Some of his favorite candidates have also lost races in Iowa, in South Carolina, and in Georgia. Candidates for governor, I think people look at the candidates more than the, you know, who's endorsed them sometimes. And so people feel more of a connection with their candidates for governor. They see more of an influence on their everyday lives. And so it's really telling to me that Trump's power is waning, at least when it comes to these gubernatorial candidates and primaries.
0: That is Jessica Taylor of the Cook Political Report. Thank you, Jessica.
3: Thank you, Sasha.
22: Minnesota's Attorney General Keith Ellison sued Texas Governor Greg Abbott on Tuesday. Ellison's state wants to force the extradition of an ICE officer charged with shooting and wounding a man in Minneapolis during an immigration enforcement surge there in January. NPR's Emma Bowman has that story.
4: ICE officer Christian Castro is accused of firing his gun through the front door of a Minneapolis home during Operation Metro Surge, wounding a man in the leg. Minnesota prosecutors say Castro then falsely accused the victim of attacking an ICE officer before Castro fired his gun. Months later, Officer Castro was arrested in Texas. Minnesota Governor Tim Walz, a Democrat, quickly asked Republican Governor Abbott to extradite Castro. That was in early June. Here's Minnesota Attorney General Keith Ellison.
6: Yet Castro is still not here to face justice.
4: The shooting took place during aggressive federal immigration raids in Minnesota that resulted in the fatal shootings of two U.S. citizens. The killings of Renee Good and Alex Preddy by other officers sparked widespread anger and street protests over ICE's tactics. Ellison's office on Tuesday filed a lawsuit asking a federal judge to force Abbott to approve the extradition warrant.
6: Christian Castro is not above the law, and Greg Abbott isn't either.
4: When asked to comment on the lawsuit at a news conference yesterday, Governor Abbott didn't respond directly. Instead, he made his own set of demands on an entirely different issue. He repeated a claim frequently lodged by other top Republicans that Minnesota officials failed to stop widespread social services fraud in the state.
7: It's time for Minnesota to step up and repay the United States of America and Americans for all the fraud that they've committed in their state under federal programs.
4: In an email to NPR, Abbott's office declined to comment further. Mary Moriarty, the attorney for Minnesota's Hennepin County, where the alleged crime occurred, says Abbott is purposefully blocking the extradition.
9: We have never heard of anything taking this long because it is an administrative process. It is not supposed to be controversial.
4: Texas law limits how long someone can be held in jail without an extradition warrant. That means Castro could be released as soon as next week. Emma Bowman, NPR News.

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1: And this is 89.9 KCRW. I'm Danielle Chiriguayo with this local news update brought to you by Toyota Motor Sales. California can get a more stable and affordable energy system by using affordable technologies. That's according to a new report. KQED climate reporter Laura Clivens has more.
2: Think home batteries, electric vehicles, a smart thermostat. If you shift the times when you charge or use these, or in some cases feed power back into the grid, it can take pressure off the whole system. And it can save everyone money by avoiding the need to build out unnecessary infrastructure. Rick O'Connell co-authored the report.
3: Those batteries that are built out somewhere else are really exactly the same batteries that are in your electric vehicle. So if we can leverage the batteries in your electric vehicle, that just means we have to build less grid-scale batteries elsewhere.
2: The report recommends consolidating and simplifying state programs that allow people to contribute to a flexible grid.
1: That was KQED's Laura Clivens, and you are listening to 89.9 KCRW News.
4: KCRW sponsors include Netflix, presenting Beef, nominated for 16 Emmy Awards, including Outstanding Limited or Anthology Series, starring Emmy nominees lead actor Oscar Isaac, lead actress Carey Mulligan, supporting actor Charles Melton, and supporting actress Yoon-ya Jung.
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0: This is Morning Edition from NPR News. I'm Michelle Martin.
7: And I'm Sasha Pfeiffer. If you like travel videos, you might be familiar with Peter Santinello's work. His YouTube channel has more than 4 million subscribers, and he specializes in travel documentaries that explore communities and cultures worldwide. But for his latest project, Santinello ditched his passport and began exploring the United States. He focused on places in the U.S. he says are often ignored and even ridiculed, from Amish country to East L.A. He describes what he found in his new book called Your Fellow Americans, Dispatches from Across the Country We Call Home. And he's with us today. Hi, Peter. Thanks for coming on the show.
8: Hello, Sasha. Thank you.
7: Peter, I love travel. I've done 2 cross-country road trips there and back, and I loved it, although it's a lot of driving. And that makes me reluctant to go out and do it again. So tell us a bit about your love for road trips and how that started.
8: Yeah, well, it started right after high school, growing up in Vermont. My buddy and I got in a van, a bare bones van, and went across country for 3.5 months. And that trip changed me in the sense that I just wanted to see more. So that's how it kicked off.
7: You write that the reason you decided to refocus from global travel to traveling in the U.S. is because you consider the United States, as you put it, one of the most misunderstood countries. How do you think the U.S. is misunderstood?
8: Misunderstood, I would say, is the fact that we have so much more going on here than most of us, I'd say myself included, are led to think. Because it's such a huge geography, so many different cultures, so many different ways of living. And that's what my channel and now my book taps into.
7: And you covered a lot of ground. There's East LA, there's the Hamptons, there's also Alaska, the Deep South, the Chesapeake Bay, California Redwoods. Of all the places you visited, which one was least like what you had expected it to be?
8: I would say St. Lawrence Island, Alaska. Now, this is an island three times the size of Maui, and you can actually see Russia from it, where the Siberian Yupik people live. They still hunt whales and reindeer. But if you start comparing a place like that with Miami, and you just wrap your mind around the fact that you're in the same country.
7: Well, everything's different, right? Weather-wise, just name, you name it.
8: You name it, except the American flag up over the USPS, which is a trip. Same flag both places. And I'm outside a wedding ceremony and they're speaking their traditional language. And I feel like I'm in Burma or somewhere, but I'm actually in my own country. And that's the beauty of America. When you start going granular, you can get into situations like that, that I only found about this place through looking at Google Maps late at night. We still have parts of the country that nobody really knows about.
7: I can recall at least two times in your book where you mentioned that feeling of feeling like you're in a different country, even though the US flag was still flying in all of those places. Is there another place where you really felt like you weren't in a country you recognized?
8: With the Chicanos in East LA. You know, they're in, it's in my, the part of my book called Neither Here Nor There. You know, the Chicanos in America quite often are categorized, they're called Mexican. And then the guys I was with, when they say they go to Mexico, they're called American. But once you get in deep in East LA, the lowrider culture, talking with the locals that have a Spanish accent, but English is their native tongue, that's a trip. Or Smith Island. I met up with a guy that his family's been here 374 years.
7: This was part of Maryland?
8: Yep. And they still have a hint of Elizabethan English. The old timers there, they still say some words like from the motherland, a cross between Elizabethan and a Carolina brogue accent. But you're out there and you're like, this is a totally different world than where I grew up in Vermont or lived most of my adult life in California.

0: so much diversity. It's not one homogeneous thing.
1: Near the end of your book, you come to this conclusion that no part of the country would be better off without the rest. That got me thinking about all these divides we have, the red-blue divide, this talk sometimes even of secession, you know, a national divorce between red and blue America. I wonder what you felt like you learned about what we might be sorry we might lose as a country if we were to split in some way.
0: Well, a few things. We're all dependent on one another, as in urban America is dependent on rural America and vice versa. So if you want electricity in urban America, if you want food, you're going to need the rural lands. And if you're in rural America, you're going to need the infrastructure built out by the cities. You're going to need telecom, the technology that's mostly created in urban hubs. So both, even though you might not see it directly, we're completely dependent on one another. And then the blue state, red state comment that I hear all the time. I don't see these tensions on the ground. I haven't dealt with any of it. Nobody cares if the UPS driver voted red or blue. Of course, we have our issues. There is definitely political polarization. But when you get out there, it's not at all as bad as it seems. And, you know, looking at the United States from a foreign lens, let's say, I just think we're really hard on each other, to be honest, especially in these current times. There's a bit of optimism in me that some of that tension, maybe not all your viewers or listeners feel the same way, but from what I'm seeing on the ground all across the country, because this is all I do, I think we're going to get to a better place in the next 5 years or so.
1: That's a nice closing thought. That's Peter Santinello. His new book is Your Fellow Americans, Dispatches from Across the Country We Call Home. Peter, thank you.
0: Thank you, Sasha.

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4: Live from NPR News, I'm Lakshmi Singh. Meta's on trial in California, defending itself against a lawsuit that could upend social media norms. Several states accuse the parent company of Instagram and Facebook of intentionally designing its platforms to get children and teenagers addicted, a claim Meta vehemently denies. NPR's John Ruwich was in the courtroom. He describes a line of attack states have taken, given that the company has some legal immunity from being held accountable for what users post.
5: They are indeed steering clear of accusations about specific problematic content. Instead, they're going after Meta on two different grounds. The first is that Meta violated consumer protection laws. The second accusation from the states is that Meta violated federal law by gathering personal data about users under 13 without getting their parents' consent.
4: Yesterday, the states called their first witness, who worked on product safety at Meta. Arturo Bejar says internal studies reveal young people were at higher risk of coming into contact with harmful content. Meanwhile, Meta argues it has worked to mitigate the risks. We should note the Chan Zuckerberg Initiative, founded by Mark Zuckerberg and his wife, Dr. Priscilla Chan, is a financial supporter of NPR. In other news, President Trump says the U.S. and Canada reached a last-minute deal to delay 50% U.S. tariffs on $20 billion worth of Canadian products. The sanctions were due to take effect after midnight this morning. From Washington, this

0: is NPR News. In a major upset in Florida, Democratic Socialist state lawmaker Angie Nixon defeated retired Army Lieutenant Colonel Alex Vindman in the Democratic special primary for U.S. Senate. Vindman testified against President Trump at his 2019 impeachment trial. Cook Political Report editor Jessica Taylor says the contest boiled down to who was the biggest fighter.
1: Her sort of fighting was more recent. Vindman, of course, you know, became such a national figure during impeachment. And you know, I think that people want people that are going to stand up to Trump 2.0 and not just Trump 1.0.
0: Nixon will now compete against GOP Senator Ashley Moody to fill the remaining 2 years of Secretary of State Marco Rubio's former Senate term. Youth employment, unemployment in China, the world's second biggest economy, is the highest it's been in nearly a year. NPR's Jennifer Pack says the rate hit 17.9% in July.
2: Chinese youth between the ages of 16 and 24 have the hardest time breaking into the workforce. There are jobs. For example, some automated factories say they are desperate for technicians to calibrate, maintain, and debug their software and machines. But those jobs require some background in computer science, electrical, or mechanical engineering, and not enough college graduates are willing to work in factories. Meantime, real estate and academic tutoring, sectors that used to absorb a lot of fresh graduates, are not doing well. Jennifer Pak, NPR News, Beijing.
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4: I'm Madeline Bram. Howard Zinn's book, A People's History of the United States, was a bestseller, telling a progressive story of American history. A new Zinn biography looks at the man behind the book. 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
3: 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Well, just a couple of months ago, Monterey Park over in the SJV became the first city in America to ban data centers. And now, guess what? There are other activists in other cities across the nation who are asking these folks how to follow in their footsteps. How can we do this here? So, coming up at 8:45, the Resistance Playbook. Stay close.
5: This is Morning Edition from NPR News. I'm Sasha Pfeiffer.
6: And I'm Michelle Martin. Good morning. The Trump administration is pursuing what it calls a new golden age of science. At the heart of it is a $5 billion artificial intelligence initiative. President Trump's chief science and technology advisor, Michael Kratsios, introduced the plan to lawmakers at a hearing on Capitol Hill. It's called the Genesis Mission.
7: The Genesis Mission will be the central hub for the entire federal government to revolutionize the conduct of American science with AI.
6: Science correspondent Katie Riddle has more.
8: Funding has been a roller coaster for scientist Farron Isaacs recently. Earlier this year, he received this notice about a federal grant he was trying to renew.
9: We were told abruptly in January that that's not going to go forward, and that program is ending.
8: Isaacs is a synthetic biologist and genome engineer at Yale. He wasn't alone in getting his funding canceled. The Trump administration has terminated or frozen thousands of grants that it says did not align with their priorities. But Isaacs did find a promising new opportunity for federal funding, the Genesis Mission, focused on artificial intelligence.
9: I'm fortunate because the nature of the research in my lab is one that's already actually developing AI algorithms for the design of synthetic genomes.
8: Those AI-designed genomes could be used to develop new medicines or improve agriculture or industrial biotechnology.
9: I basically viewed the Genesis mission as an opportunity to basically write a focused proposal on that
8: Isaac's work is one of nearly 300 research efforts that were funded under this new program. The projects use AI to accelerate research in fields ranging from biotechnology to nuclear energy. It's all part of the vision laid out by the Trump administration. Again, here's White House science advisor Michael Kratsios.
7: A main motivation in promoting American AI development is a belief that these tools can rapidly accelerate the progress of our scientific enterprise, and so open new frontiers for American knowledge, industry, and quality of life.
8: In his testimony, Kratsios compared this effort to another golden age of science in the United States, the period right after World War II. A visionary advisor to President Franklin D. Roosevelt named Vannevar Bush called for expanding investments in science. He helped lay the groundwork for today's ongoing research enterprise in the U.S.
7: Our moment calls for renewal of Bush's original intentions to use the best tools, organizational theories, and systems thinking at our disposal to ensure that taxpayer-supported science produces the largest returns possible for the benefit of all Americans.
8: But some historians see key differences between this narrow new initiative and the first expansive golden age of science envisioned by Roosevelt and Bush. Patrick McCray is a historian of science at University of California, Santa Barbara.
10: I was looking over like the two letters that Roosevelt sent and the one that Trump sent.
8: He compared the correspondence between the two presidents and their science advisors then and now.
10: There's not a whole lot about explicitly, we want to have war against disease, like FDR said. We want to increase life expectancy.
8: Toward the end of World War II, says McCray, America was in a generous mood. The post-war vision emphasized using science to improve health and well-being at home and abroad. The White House Office of Science and Technology Policy did not respond to requests for comment on this story, but McCray says the language the administration uses in today's initiative puts much more emphasis on getting ahead.
10: It's fundamentally economic. It's economic competitiveness.
8: McCray says the research that the Genesis mission is funding is worthwhile. But he points out the vision leaves out large areas of the scientific enterprise, including much of the social sciences. He points out that artificial intelligence is referenced more than 100 times in the administration's Golden Age report.
10: You know what word doesn't appear in that whole entire report? Climate. Not a single mention.
8: McCray says Golden Age of Science isn't the right term for the administration's effort. He calls it more a Golden Age of Profit. Katie Riddle, NPR News.
11: A destructive wildfire season is pushing U.S. firefighters to their limits. On Monday alone, the National Interagency Fire Center counted 147 new fires across the country. More than 29,000 personnel have been assigned to fight them. U.S. fire officials are desperate for support, so they're turning to other countries for help, and Australia and New Zealand have stepped up. The Mountain West News Bureau's Murphy Woodhouse reports.
12: More than 240 firefighters from Australia and New Zealand are outside on the campus of the National Interagency Fire Center at Boise, Idaho's airport. The center helps coordinate wildfire response across the country.
13: Number 16 right here.
12: Firefighters are getting the radios they'll be using out on the fire line.
13: Thank you.
12: They're all experienced firefighters, but steering wheels, for example, are on the opposite side over here. Differences like that make this training essential. This group joins a smaller contingent of Australians and New Zealanders who arrived earlier this month. Now more than 300 are fighting large blazes across the West.
14: It is absolutely the largest contingent Australia and New Zealand have provided to the U.S. at any one time.
12: Sam Quigley is the international liaison for the mobilization. The countries have a two-decade history of sharing firefighters back and forth.
14: We're in the dormant stage of our winter, and we have the skill and resources, so only too willing to provide our friends with the resources right now in a time of need.
12: The need is great. The U.S. has been at the highest level of fire preparedness since mid-July. So far, more than 7 million acres have burned, the highest figure in at least a decade. Whole neighborhoods have been incinerated. More than a dozen firefighters have been killed. Quigley says the crews take fire line safety seriously.
14: Today and tomorrow is predominantly focused on just that, making sure that our crews are the safest and most proficient in operating all safety systems.
12: That includes learning how to deploy fire shelters. Those are bivouac-like sacks that can give firefighters a chance to survive when overtaken by flames. Quigley says they aren't common back home. So the firefighters practice with neon green and orange shelters.
15: Right, So far, so good.
12: The goal is to scramble under the shelters in less than 30 seconds.
16: Yeah. And then you can feel if the wind is whipping around, you've got a nice grip on those inner handles. Yeah, well done.
17: Yeah, it's just that big one is when you first step in is don't twist your legs around. You're getting your legs crossed over trying to get in.
15: Crossed over,
17: you've got to keep them spread until you're in there.
12: It's a desperate measure that no firefighter wants to resort to, but these shelters do save lives. Jessica Gardetto is with the National Interagency Fire Center. She says big fires could be burning for weeks to come, especially in the Northwest, where many of the firefighters are being sent.
18: This year likely feels different to a lot of folks, especially those whose homes have been threatened by some of these large wildfires.
12: Low snowpack, drought, and hot weather fueled this intense season. But once it calms down, quickly, the international liaison says the U.S. may well get a chance to return the favor.
14: I have no doubt we'll be calling upon our friends for our season ahead.
12: Australia's summer starts in December, and it's likely to be hot and dry. That's a recipe for big fires. For NPR News, I'm Murphy Woodhouse.

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1: And this is 89.9 KCRW. I'm Danielle Chiriguayo. For the first time in half a century, California could see a new nuclear power project. The Port of Long Beach signed a landmark agreement with the federal government and a new local startup to develop small nuclear reactors at the harbor. The startup is called Blue Core Energy, and they'll build and test small modular reactors that can generate electricity to power some of the operations at the port. Its CEO, Kofi Asante, says the idea is to create a source of energy that can move around easily amid a growing demand for clean power.
2: My team and I took nuclear reactor technology that's been running power plants safely for 70 years, made it smaller, and put it on a barge.
1: Blue Core says the reactor it's developing in Long Beach would be able to power some 15,000 homes, and port officials say the tech will help reach its zero emissions goals and support growing trade operations. And staying in Long Beach, the iconic Veterans Memorial Stadium is set to be demolished later this month, and it'll make way for a 2,500-seat, $250 million replacement. For seven decades, Vet Stadium hosted high-profile local and national sports events, graduations, and even, at one point, served as a movie set. The new arena is set to open in 2029. This is KCRW News.
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4: Medicare launched a pilot program in July that could make some popular weight loss drugs known as GLP-1s more affordable, but millions of Medicare patients won't qualify.
5: 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I'm pre-diabetic, and yet I can't get it.
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1: It's just about 8:45, and you are listening to 89.9 KCRW. I'm Danielle Chiriguayo. Across the U.S., communities are mobilizing in the fight against data centers, and they're all turning to Monterey Park here in Southern California, right over in the San Gabriel Valley. And that's because this year, Monterey Park became the first city in the U.S. to ban them. That's entirely due to the efforts of a group of residents called No Data Center Monterey Park. So, what advice do they have? KCRW reporter Brandon Reynolds has the story.
7: In Missoula, Montana, Alessandro Mitchell just wanted to improve things a bit in his apartment building.
8: My sister told me about a tenants union here, and so I started organizing with them.
7: From those humble origins, Mitchell eventually created Missoula Neighbors United to tackle other issues. And soon enough, he found one. Missoula had a history with power-hungry crypto mining facilities, so it wasn't exactly a surprise when a developer proposed a data center in the next town over. Mitchell went looking for help.
8: That's when the Monterey Park people come in, because I saw their victory, and I thought, well, these people are ahead of the pack, so...
7: Okay, quick backstory here. Last December, Monterey Park residents started organizing against a proposed 218,000-square-foot data center. After a lot of rallies and outreach and animated public meetings, the Monterey Park Council reversed course and in April passed an ordinance banning data centers. The council also put the issue on the June ballot, which passed with 88% of the vote. So the Monterey Park gang became examples for how to successfully reject data center development. Or, as Harag Balian, a Monterey Park organizer, puts it,
9: we've kind of awakened a beast.
7: And so in the last few months, a dozen communities across California and around the U.S. have slid into the Monterey Park gang's DMs, like Alessandro Mitchell in Missoula. What advice did he get? Monterey Park organizer Stephen Kung says, skip the ballot measure.
10: You know, having a referendum means a lot of canvassing. It means starting a ballot measure committee. It means fundraising. It's a lot of work.
7: Kung and Balian say an ordinance does just about everything organizers would want, and it's a lot easier than trying to put a ban on the ballot.
9: So an ordinance is the preferred path. It's the most direct path. It's the least amount of work on your part.
7: In Missoula, the organizing paid off. The site owner for that data center project bailed out as a result of, quote, the public's feedback. Closer to home, an organization in Coachella called Viva La Causa sought out the Monterey Park gang, too. Viva La Causa was formed years ago to fight against things like police brutality and luxury condo development. And now, data centers.
0: We noticed the work that Monterey Park was doing and how they were successful in implementing the ordinance. And so seeing that, we knew a permanent ban was possible.
7: That's Ashley Vega. She says they had a lot of questions for the Monterey Park folks as they mounted their own campaign. And you know what? It worked out for them, too. Because on August 10th, the Coachella Council passed an ordinance banning data centers. But despite Monterey Park cautioning them about how much of a pain a ballot initiative can be, Viva La Causa still wants to push for a vote. Organizer Cecilia Lemus says they just don't trust their city council.
11: If the city council votes it in, they can also vote it out.
7: All these groups that mobilized for their specific local concerns could have just stayed in their little bubbles. But now they're part of a growing network. People who might not have ever found each other, if not for the common cause of data centers. But also what they're powering, says Missoula's Alessandro Mitchell, artificial intelligence.
8: Because it is going to do so much to change society. So I think, yes, it is creating a huge outpouring around the country. And it's activating people in a way that I haven't seen in my lifetime.
7: In Monterey Park, the organizers are now putting together a playbook to share with other groups. And Harag Balian, who's a software engineer, created a toolkit that combines all the apps they found useful for everything from sending newsletters to writing petitions. But Stephen Kung says the real secret to success is
10: having weekly meetings really keeps everyone accountable, keeps the fight up, keeps everyone's spirits up.
7: So they won their victory, they made history. Now what? Do they take it easy? Nope. Balian says they're on to the next fight against AI-powered Flock traffic cameras.
9: After the data center fight, we got like a dozen emails by people saying, hey, like, I don't know what you're planning on doing next, but this is really important to me. I don't want to be monitored when I walk my dog.
7: As Balian said, the beast is awakened, and it doesn't seem like it's going to get a nap anytime soon. For KCRW, I'm Brandon Reynolds.
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15: This is Morning Edition from NPR News. I'm Michelle Martin.
16: And I'm Sasha Pfeiffer. The Trump administration is being sued by a group of labor unions and higher education groups that want to stop an immigration rule announced last month. The rule would limit the amount of time foreign students and journalists can stay in the U.S. Students could stay for 4 years unless they apply and pay for an extension. NPR's Alyssa Nadworny reports.
17: The lawsuit filed in federal court early Tuesday aims to pause the new rule, arguing the government didn't follow correct procedures in issuing it.
18: We felt that this needed to go a legal route. From a procedural perspective, there are many elements here that we felt had not been taken seriously.
17: Fanta Ah is the director and CEO of NAFSA, the Association of International Educators, one of the organizations behind the lawsuit, which also includes organizations of college presidents and a number of unions that represent graduate students.
18: We see this as a solution in search of a problem.
17: This new rule eliminates what's known as duration of status, adding strict time limits to student visas and restricting how international students can transfer schools or change their study plans. It's part of the Trump administration's broader crackdown on immigration. But colleges worry it will deter foreign students from enrolling in medical programs or PhDs, which often take longer than 4 years. And then U.S. innovation will take a big hit. When the Department of Homeland Security first proposed the rule change, it received more than 20,000 public comments, many of which were from colleges and universities, saying the change would cause major disruptions for their international students, both current and prospective. Simon Hankinson, a senior research fellow at the conservative think tank The Heritage Foundation, sees it differently.
19: I honestly don't think the impact of this is going to be huge, and I think the benefit will be substantial in that we can have a little more control over our foreign student population and just make sure they're actually here and studying.
17: Unless a federal judge grants a preliminary injunction, the rule will go into effect on September 15th. Alyssa Nadworny, NPR News.
15: The Dallas-Fort Worth area is one of the country's fastest-growing large metro areas. That growth is fueled in part by suburban communities like McKinney, Plano, and Frisco that include growing Asian and Muslim populations. Now, though, some residents say they are encountering unexpected hostility over their immigration status and their faith. Caroline Love from member station KERA in Dallas reports.
20: Guli Janat cooks enough chicken curry to feed her family for a couple of days while she's working her nursing shift at a local hospital.
21: Let's just toss it for like 1 or 2 minutes.
20: Her family is Muslim, so the chicken is halal. That means it's slaughtered in accordance with Islamic law. Janat lives in Frisco with her husband, Ifti Islam, their two kids, and the family cat, Tuna. She used to have to travel to other nearby cities to get halal meat and the spices she uses in her cooking. But now, Frisco's local grocery stores have everything she needs.
22: The Kroger, the Tom Thumb, the HEB, they all have our type of food, so they are welcoming us. Like, they are encouraging us, yes, please come to Frisco, stay there.
20: Janat is originally from Bangladesh, but has called Frisco home for almost a decade. The Texas suburb is about 30 miles north of Dallas. Frisco's Asian population has contributed to the city's massive growth, from being about 2% of the population in 2000 to close to 30% now. The once small suburb has attracted high-end shopping, entertainment districts, and corporations. The Dallas Cowboys and the Professional Golfers Association of America relocated their headquarters here in the last 10 years. And the schools here are some of the best in the state.
23: We moved to Frisco because of the good school, the growth, the economic opportunity, the welcoming, warm welcome that we got from our neighbors.
20: That's Janat's husband, Ifti Islam. He says historically, Frisco had embraced his family, but that appears to be changing. Islam says members of these communities feel singled out for their heritage, national origin, and their faith. Frisco City Council has heard from residents who've accused the city's Indian community of visa fraud. Residents also spoke at another meeting against a new mosque, plus a new Hindu temple and the city's first Jain temple being built. Hinduism and Jainism both originated in India.
24: I have every right to say I'm proud of my country and I don't want to see it turn into India or Islam.
20: That's Kaylee Campbell. She's a conservative political commentator who's based in North Texas who testified at a Frisco City Council meeting in May. North Texas Muslims are facing animosity from state and local leaders. Governor Greg Abbott and Texas Attorney General Ken Paxton have both launched investigations of a North Texas mosque called the East Plano Islamic Center. Islam, who got his doctorate at the University of Texas at Dallas, says he's never encountered such hostility in the city that he calls home.
23: Even my daughter asked me one day, how come someone say Islam is a terrorist religion?
20: Rajendra Rani Chirmamia, who has a doctorate in biology, says the sudden animosity in a city that had been so welcoming is surprising. She's originally from South India and has lived in Frisco for 15 years. Chirmamia is concerned about her two sons. They're high school band students who were born and raised in North Texas.
25: All they have seen is, like, you know, here.
2: And if they are having to face so much questions, you know, about their race or existence, it does hurt as a parent.
20: Many Frisco residents say the hostility some immigrant and Muslim neighbors are facing don't represent their values. In the early summer, people stood outside the Islamic Center of Frisco Mosque for several Fridays in the Texas heat to show support after a divisive council meeting. Nadeem Zaman has been a member of the Islamic Center of Frisco since it had 50 members and met in a small building in downtown Frisco. Now the large mosque is packed on Fridays, the day of worship for Muslims. Zaman says the city needs additional mosques.
3: If there's going to be 15,000 Muslims coming for prayers, and the capacity here is less than 5,000, it is very natural that we will need more properties.
20: Supporters of the Hindu and Jain temples also say the extra space is needed. The pushback at the Frisco City Council meeting didn't stop the city from eventually approving the mosque and two temples for construction. And residents elected a new mayor in June who touted the city's diversity. The new mayor and his supporters say they'll join with their neighbors to keep Frisco a welcoming place. For NPR News, I'm Caroline Love in Frisco.

0: This is Morning Edition from NPR News. I'm Michelle Martin.
1: And I'm Sasha Pfeiffer. On a Wednesday, you're listening to 89.9 KCRW. I'm Danielle Chiriguayo. The Pacific Palisades Farmers Market is coming home today for the first time since last January's devastating wildfire. The popular market returns to Swarthmore Avenue, where vendors will be peddling California-grown produce, fresh flowers, and other foods and items. And the farmers market will eventually return to its traditional Sunday date, but for now, organizers say it'll run between 1:30 and 5:30 p.m. on Wednesdays. It's time now for Morning Becomes Collective.
2: Yes, yes. Good morning, Danielle.
1: Good
2: Happy
1: morning,
2: Wednesday.
1: Novena Carmel. Happy Wednesday.
2: Happy Wednesday. We're going to have a great day. We already have like a lot in store between our special guest, Austin Mills, who is an incredible DJ and producer. And then we have a live performance from this South Korean band, Enalchi, that sounds like nothing else. And we've got new music, like a brand new track from Beck that just landed
1: Beck,
2: in my inbox.
1: So long time KCRW.
2: Exactly. Yes, yeah. Yes, yes. So, it's going to be great. I love how we always have like new stuff to talk about. The farmers market is back, new music to share. It always makes the day feel a little more exciting. So
1: it's always something bright.
2: Yeah,
1: truly.
2: It is indeed. And thanks for kicking things off, Danielle.
1: Thank you, Navina. Take it away.
2: It's KCRW, Santa Monica, Los Angeles, KDRW, Santa Barbara, KCRI, Indio, Palm Springs, KCRU, Oxnard, Ventura, and KCRY, Mojave, NPR for Southern California. 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I'm Novena Carmel here with you for Morning Becomes Eclectic, live from KCRW HQ. Like I said, we got a lot in store. After those news headlines, we will ease into the day with some classic Crosby, Stills, and Nash. Then hear that Beck song right after. Good morning. It's Morning Becomes Eclectic on KCRW.
3: Live from NPR News, I'm Lakshmi Singh. It was a mixed bag for progressive candidates in Florida's primary races last night. Multiple candidates lost their primaries in some key House races. However, there was a surprise win for the left in the state's Senate contest. Here's NPR's Ashley Lopez.
4: Florida State Representative Angie Nixon ran for the Democratic Party's Senate nomination on a platform of Medicare for All and universal child care. And she defeated Alex Vindman, a national figure during President Trump's first impeachment trial, who drastically outraised Nixon. She now faces a tough race in a state that has become reliably conservative. In House contests, Oliver Larkin, who was backed by the Democratic Socialists of America, lost his challenge to Congressman Jared Moskowitz. Debbie Wasserman Schultz, a long-serving Congresswoman, won her primary. She beat a slate of black candidates, which included a progressive candidate for a seat that had long been held by a black representative. Ashley Lopez, NPR News.
3: The U.S. gave Canada a three-day reprieve from new hefty tariffs, 50% levies on $20 billion worth of Canadian goods, from building materials to dairy products. NPR's Emily Fang says President Trump had announced that both sides had reached an agreement just hours before the tariffs were due to take effect.
5: The deadline for these tariffs was supposed to kick in midnight last night, but with less than 2 hours to go before that deadline, Trump announced he was temporarily calling them off. And he wrote on Truth Social what was key behind this deal was the potential to restart the Keystone Pipeline, a joint project between U.S. and Canadian companies to deliver oil from Canada to the U.S., but it got mired in an environmental controversy, and its permit was ultimately revoked by President Biden through an executive order. Trump rolled back that executive order last year as part of his push to expand the U.S.'s oil and gas sector.
3: That's NPR's Emily Fang reporting. The Israeli military has announced rare criminal investigations into two high-profile attacks during the Gaza War. One is the killing of a 5-year-old Palestinian girl. A film about her death was nominated for an Academy Award. NPR's Daniel Estrin reports from Tel Aviv.
6: The film is called The Voice of Hind Rajab. She was the sole survivor of her family, who was killed by Israeli fire as they fled Gaza City. She called Palestinian paramedics for help in this recorded call. As the paramedics tried to rescue her, they too were killed by Israeli fire. Later, the girl's body was found. Now, more than 2 years later, the Israeli military announced a criminal investigation into that incident and into last year's killing of 15 Palestinian rescue workers in a single attack. Soldiers crushed their vehicles and buried the dead in a mass grave. Israel says it will not open criminal probes into three other attacks that killed aid workers from World Central Kitchen and Doctors Without Borders. Daniel Estrin, NPR News, Tel Aviv.
3: This is NPR.
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0: Morning Becomes Eclectic here on 89.9 KCRW. Space Moth with Do We Exist. That's a really fun album there called Inward Eye. Also Sparkle Mommy with her debut album In This Body, No Te Vayas. The kind of track that you throw it on and it just sets you right into the moment with the woo in the beginning. So much fun having Sparkle Mommy come through. Really excited to see how her career continues to blossom, because like I said, that was her debut album. And the really beautiful instrumental track in the middle of that set kind of caught me by surprise yesterday. It's from Ezra Feinberg, and the funny thing too is he's a practicing psychoanalyst as well as being a musician, and you can kind of maybe, once you know that, think maybe he is molding your mind with this music, because it is powerful that way. All the layers in that track. It followed Selve and Lime Garden, as well as that brand new track from Beck, Disappearing Act, from his forthcoming new album. Beck will also be at The Greek on September 23rd. I'm Novena Carmel here with you for Morning Becomes Eclectic on 89.9 KCRW. A very exciting day. We have a lot to give you. A live performance from Inalchi from South Korea. They are like nothing you've ever seen live. It's kind of like B-52s meets South Korea, I guess. And then they throw like hip hop in there and all kinds of stuff. When they performed here, they did stuff that I didn't even know that they could do. So we're excited to share that with you. And that'll be after our guest today, Austin Mills, who's going to throw down a really invigorating DJ set for you live here over the airwaves. We're just getting warmed up. Coming up next, brand new music from Quarto Alto, who has been described as a traditional jazz head raised in the age of the internet.
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0: Voters elevated another progressive Senate candidate in Florida, and Republican-led redistricting efforts scrambled some congressional races. How the results of yesterday's primaries could help shape the midterm elections this fall on 89.9 KCRW.
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4: 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Nominated for 3 Emmy Awards, including Outstanding Documentary Special, a celebration of the joy and heart behind the career of comedian Martin Short, from Emmy-nominated director Lawrence Kasdan.

0: Medicare launched a pilot program in July that could make some popular weight loss drugs known as GLP-1s more affordable, but millions of Medicare patients won't qualify.
1: I'm at risk for stroke. I'm pre-diabetic, and yet I can't get it.
0: I'm Mary Louise Kelly. 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

0: Genesis Owusu there with his most recent single, Human Again. Genesis Owusu, such a fabulous artist and an excellent speaking voice, might I add. We loved having him come through the many times that he has and talking with him about his upbringing and his music and his inspiration. So always looking forward to what Genesis Owusu is up to. Sort of like a brother from another mother to Genesis would be Buku Ute from Sweden. So Genesis is from Australia. Buku Ute is from Sweden, but they both have African roots. And Buku Ute, just a wild artist. He just posted something yesterday on his IG. And I was like, I don't even know what this is, but it's very cool. His skin is entirely in this bluish purple, and he's wearing a leopard ensemble. And you just find yourself coming back to the Buku Ute universe. So we heard a track from that most recent album, along with Quarto Alto, featuring our friend Jacob Alon, who joined us during South by Southwest when we were there a couple years ago doing MBE Live. Jacob has their own album out as well, and just one of the most stunning voices, huge, huge range, and just a lot of delicate passion imbued in his artistry, in their artistry. We're bouncing along here, and another person who knows how to bounce when it comes to the music is Austin Mills, who will be joining us a little bit after 10. We're going to check out one of his tracks that he personally produced coming up next here on Morning Becomes Eclectic. He's a producer for original music, but also an excellent remixer. I'm Novena Carmel here with you for a brand new day on Morning Becomes Eclectic, by the way. And thank you for being in this mix.
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0: This morning becomes eclectic here on KCRW. The masked polka-dotted experimental duo from Quebec and Jean de Poitrine. They just rocked a couple of nights at the Terragram here in L.A. A lot of happy people in the audience. Right before, Brigine, Big Pig, Yasmin Lacey, and Austin Mills at the top of the set, who is our special guest today. He's going to be on stage at the Ocean Way Festival in Santa Monica, happening at the end of September. And he's dropping a DJ set with us live today on KCRW. Santa Monica, Los Angeles, KDRW, Santa Barbara, KCRI, Indio, Palm Springs, KCRU, Oxnard, Ventura, and KCRY, Mojave, NPR for Southern California.
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0: Got a few news headlines for you coming up, and then we get right on into an excellent track from Millie Jackson from, a handful of decades ago. I'm Novena Carmel here with you for Morning Becomes Eclectic on 89.9 KCRW. Thanks for being here for the ride.

0: Live from NPR News, I'm Lakshmi Singh. President Trump says on Truth Social that he is nominating Dr. Heidi Overton to lead the Food and Drug Administration. Overton has regularly briefed Trump on health policy matters. She was present when the president issued an executive order recently to reduce the number of childhood vaccinations, a move widely criticized by public health experts. The United Arab Emirates says it is suspending all trade with Iran after it came under Iranian missile attack. NPR's Hadil Al-Shalchi has the latest.
1: The Emirati Ministry of Foreign Affairs announced that it was halting all trade, commercial exchanges, and financial transactions with Iran until further notice after what it called, quote, regional escalations. On Tuesday, the UAE's defense ministry said Iranian missiles fell in open water. The Iranian foreign minister denied the allegation. The UAE came under intense fire as Iran targeted U.S. installations in the Gulf and Jordan at the beginning of the almost six-month war that shows no sign of ending. The latest sanction will put increasing pressure on Iran as the U.S. prepares to expand its economic restrictions on the country. Hadil Al-Shalchi, NPR News, Istanbul.
0: Voters in Alaska narrowed the field in races for Congress and governor during yesterday's primary elections. Alaska Public Media's Eric Stone reports all eyes are on the state's U.S. Senate race, which Democrats hope will help them flip the chamber.
2: Democratic former Congresswoman Mary Peltola is leading incumbent Republican Senator Dan Sullivan in the race for Senate. Both will advance to the general election in November, according to a race call by the Associated Press. Who will take the third and fourth spots on the ballot after Alaska's unique top four nonpartisan primary is up in the air. But as of late Thursday night, a retired teacher with the same first and last name as the incumbent Sullivan looked as if he might make the cut. Some Republicans have accused him of trying to siphon votes from the incumbent Sullivan. The teacher, though, insists he's simply fed up with the senator who shares his name. Alaska voters also narrowed a 17-candidate field to four in the race for governor. For NPR News, I'm Eric Stone in Juneau.
0: Kenyan authorities are investigating a helicopter crash that may have involved American lives. ABC News and NBC News both cite the State Department in reporting four U.S. deaths. Kenya's aviation agency says there were seven people on board the aircraft when it went down this morning in a remote part of northern Kenya. The locally owned Lady Lori helicopter says the aircraft was operating a charter flight when it crashed. It was carrying guests with Travel Company and Beyond. Ukrainian President Volodymyr Zelensky's fired one of the most senior members of his government in the wake of a broad corruption investigation that has also implicated a former lawmaker, bank officials, and Ukraine's former justice and energy ministers. Yesterday, the recently ousted defense minister demanded national elections. However, Zelensky says the law bars such a vote while Ukraine is at war with Russia. You're listening to NPR News.
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3: Well, that sounds like a great time. Raul and Nasir, oh my God. It's Novena Carmel here with you for Morning Becomes Eclectic on 89.9 KCRW. Thanks so much for tuning in on a Wednesday. Pardon my jangly bracelets on the mic. We're also live on YouTube, youtube.com/KCRW, where you can see what live radio looks like. And also our guest today, Austin Mills, who'll be joining us in just a little bit to kick off this hour, taking it back to 1979, an absolute diva that everybody should know about, Millie Jackson. This track right here is called We Got to Hit It Off. It's KCRW.

Thank you.

0: Hey, hey now. It's Morning Becomes Eclectic on 89.9 KCRW. Man, that new Jungle album sounding so good is called Sunshine, and Come Back to Me is the song we heard. Also, some parallel dance ensemble with Shopping Cart and Millie Jackson, taking it back to 1979. We got to hit it off. I love how she says, we have to get along on the couch before we can take it to the bed. Such a funny line. She has amazing lyrics. Millie Jackson. So you are tuned in to Morning Becomes Eclectic on 89.9 KCRW and also youtube.com/KCRW. I'm your friend and frequency, Novena Carmel. And listen, there was a lot of buzz in the building when we found out about this new Ocean Way Festival happening on Santa Monica Beach at the end of September. The lineup is stacked with many KCRW faves like Jack White, Krungbin, Duran Jones and the Indications, Hiatus Coyote, 54 Ultra. It's like they made it knowing what we like. Also Poolside on the bill. But let me tell you, when I saw one particular name on there, I said, oh, it's about to be a party on the beach. And that name is Austin Mills. Originally from Harlem, producer and DJ Austin Mills has got his own blend of groovy, funk, alt electronic pop, and global groove. And you also hear the DNA of that deep New York foundation from hip hop to the soulful house of Paradise Garage and Larry LaVon and what he does. And putting this all together, you get what is called the Mills Bounce, his own signature sound. Austin Mills, welcome to KCRW.
1: What's up? Thanks for having me.
0: It's so great to have you here. You have been responsible for many excellent party moments in my personal DJ sets.
1: Oh, amazing.
0: So
1: thank
0: I
1: you.
0: Thank you for that. And we just are so happy to have you here. Now, you do a lot of original songs and edits. And I have to say, I think my favorite edit of yours is this one.
1: Oh, my God. What? That's super deep. Like, how'd you even? Like, I made this during like the pandemic, and I had so much time on my hands, and I was just making so many different flips, and this was the byproduct of that.
0: Were you watching Reading Rainbow?
1: I grew up watching that, so yeah. I guess it's in my DNA.
0: Yeah, definitely. I mean, it's one of those things where it's just like I played it on air a few times for various reasons that it just fit with, and yeah. People are like, "What is that?"
1: I forget that I made that, but I have so many people that hit me up from time to time. I have a funny story. Joe Jonas hit me up because of this.
0: Really?
1: Yo, your Reading Rainbow flip is crazy.
0: How about LeVar Burton? Has he heard it?
1: Nah, I wish.
0: He's got to hear it.
1: And the remix of the remix.
0: Oh, my God. We got to bring this one back because yeah. I feel like if it is kind of a deep cut, that means it hasn't gotten enough yeah. notice. And, you know, generations happen quickly these days. It's yeah. like every 5 years, it's a new generation.
1: You know, there's a version, the opening theme that Chaka Khan's on, and she's doing the vocals.
0: Whoa. That's like Inception right there.
1: Yeah.
0: Okay. So have you ever played this one at a party?
1: Yeah, for sure.
0: Yeah, for sure.
1: Yeah.
0: Again, we're here with Austin Mills, who's responsible for this edit right here of the Reading Rainbow theme. And other edits, I mean, you do have like Chaka Khan's Ain't Nobody,
1: yeah.
0: Nina Simone, Feeling Good. We love that one. Nori, Nothing. Did you start with the producing or the DJing?
1: I started producer first.
0: Oh, cool.
1: Yeah.
0: And then it's kind of like, you're like, okay, what I produce is amazing, so I'm going to play it out as well, right?
1: Yeah, because I've been producing since high school,
0: yeah.
1: just, you know, starting with Fruity Loops. And then there was a time where I wanted to just showcase my beats live.
0: Yeah.
1: And I think it was just like a gradual transition, and then I started DJing. And then once I started, I'm like, you know what? Let me really learn how to DJ.
0: Yeah.
1: So then I just took it upon myself to really learn the art.
0: Yeah. And you've been doing it for like 15 years at least now or so, right?
1: Yeah, really? I'm not counting.
0: Yeah,
1: I didn't
0: yeah.
1: think it was that long.
0: I don't know. That's what I think it is when I'm doing the math. So, I mean, you do so many, at this point, having been a DJ for a while, so many different settings.
1: Yeah.
0: From something more intimate, like the boiler room, which mm-hmm. then also is broadcasted and people have to feel it from their living rooms,
1: for sure.
0: what you're bringing, and then actual huge stadium shows like Bryson Tiller, who you're going on tour with, or even the beach in Santa Monica. How do you get ready for your set? What is it that you're taking into account and preparing for each scenario?
1: It's a lot of preparation. I kind of take it into myself to think and try to like put myself in the stage before I'm there. And it's a lot of setup.
0: Yeah.
1: Just thinking what the crowd's gonna feel, the energy, and I kind of just from that point on, I, you know, it's all guessing game. I love freestyling. I love just kind of being one with the people. So I think that's the art of it. And yeah, it's, I like the randomness. I love the surprise. So yeah, I don't treat every set the same.
0: Right. That's good. Yeah. I mean, because each setting is so different. And what is it like that you think? So you're originally from Harlem and you have Puerto Rican background.
1: Yeah.
0: What's the most like Puerto Rican and or Harlem thing about you when you do a live DJ set?
1: That's a great question. You did your research.
0: Because those are both like very lit cultures. You know what I mean? And I mean, Puerto Rico has amazing music, food and history. And then Harlem as well.
1: Yeah.
0: What do you think?
1: Growing up in El Barrio is just, this is what I know. So I don't know what it's not like not being that. But I guess what I could say is just the energy and talking on the mic and just kind of getting the crowd into it. And so I kind of make it feel like a block party. I grew up watching people play dominoes and playing congos on the street. So I kind of take that street element into my set so it can just feel like a community in the set, you know?
0: Yeah, that street, that barrio element. Everybody's just with each other sweating and being in the moment. Dance floor euphoria, right?
1: Ooh, I like that.
0: Yeah. So what do you think? What's the set that you're going to do at the Ocean Way Festival? What are we thinking for that? It's Santa Monica. It's on the beach. It's happening, by the way, September 26th here on the Santa Monica Beach.
1: I'm going to bring that New York flavor to Santa Monica.
0: Yeah.
1: So kind of bring that East Coast gritty vibe, but then take it to the beach. So, you know, a little sunshine to it. So I'm ready, like, doing some custom edits and trying to make it real special.
0: We love that so much. It's going to be a lot of fun. And the other thing that we are excited about is you're bringing your energy for us in the morning here on Morning Becomes Eclectic. Have you done a morning DJ set like this before?
1: It's been a while. It's definitely been a while. Had to get up early for this one.
0: Yeah, well, we appreciate it. Artists are always like, oh my God, it's early. I can't believe we're doing this. So any energy you bring is amazing. And remember, people are listening right now, driving to work.
1: Yes.
0: They're at home working. They're maybe going for a run, figuring out what they're going to eat. So you're meeting people all throughout Los Angeles right now, live in the moment, and worldwide, because we have the KCRW app. We're also on YouTube, youtube.com/KCRW. I'm Novena Carmel here with you. Austin Mills is our guest today. He's taking the stage at the Ocean Way Festival, September 26th, here in Santa Monica Beach. This is the first time they're doing such a thing, so it's a really exciting moment. And we get a little taste of your DJ set coming up next, right, Austin?
1: We're here, yeah.
0: All right, let's do it. It's Morning Becomes Eclectic on KCRW. Stay close for that.
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0: It's Novena Carmel here with you for Morning Becomes Eclectic on 89.9 KCRW. If you're just tuning in, we're super excited about the Ocean Way Festival happening on Santa Monica Beach at the end of this month, Saturday, September 26th and also the 27th. One of the folks taking the stage is the great producer and DJ from Harlem known as Austin Mills, and he's about to inject some energy into your Wednesday morning. Perhaps we can call it the Wednesday workout right now. Let's get

You're tuned in to Morning Becomes Eclectic here on 89.9 KCRW. We are live in the mix with producer DJ Austin Mills, who is dropping an incredible midweek morning set for you right here. Check him out live on the stage at the Ocean Way Festival in Santa Monica Beach on Saturday, September 26th. Or check them out right now on YouTube, youtube.com/KCRW. We are having a party in here. Folks from all over the KCRW building are coming through dancing, and it is a great time. Your community is strong, and it's great to have you here. Let's keep the party going with DJ Austin Mills.

Dance party happening live right now from KCRW HQ with our guest, Austin Mills. He's been behind the decks for the last 25 minutes or so, absolutely giving us so much life this morning. We are sweating in here. We're also live on YouTube, youtube.com/KCRW. And make sure you check out Austin Mills at the Ocean Wave Festival on Santa Monica Beach, Saturday, September 26th. If you like this, you ought to go dance on the beach to it. You know what I'm saying? We continue here on Morning Becomes Eclectic. I'm Novena Carmel here with you for KCRW. Thanks for stopping through.

0: Oh, we got a good thing going here right now on Morning Becomes Eclectic. Our DJ for the last half an hour has been Austin Mills. Go follow him right now on IG, Austin Mills, M-I-L-L-Z. And check him out at the Ocean Wave Festival on Santa Monica Beach, Saturday, September 26th. As you can tell, he's very good at what he does, and he brings the party. Originally from Harlem, definitely bringing that New York barrio energy. And we're having it here together live from KCRW HQ. This is KCRW Santa Monica, Los Angeles, KDRW Santa Barbara, KCRI Indio, Palm Springs, KCRU Oxnard Ventura, and KCRY Mojave, NPR for Southern California, a community service of Santa Monica College with independent journalism and music discovery, freedom of expression funded by you. 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And we have even more for you, if you can believe it. Coming up after news headlines from NPR, a live set from E-Nalchi. They're from South Korea. We do everything around here, and it's all about bringing you a good time and, you know, little slices of life that you might not expect and can carry over into the next thing that you're doing. Again, check out Austin Mills Ocean Wave Festival, Saturday, September 26th in Santa Monica. He's also opening up for Bryson Tiller on tour, the Neo Trap Soul Tour, and he'll be at the Intuit Dome on October 25. Austin Mills, thank you so much for the amazing DJ set, bringing us all this energy this morning. I'm Novena Carmel here with you for Morning Becomes Eclectic on KCRW.
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4: Live from NPR News in Washington, I'm Lakshmi Singh. Three of the candidates President Trump endorsed ended up losing in yesterday's Republican primaries in Florida and Wyoming. NPR's Tamara Keith reports there may be some cracks emerging in the president's grip on the Republican Party.
5: The win rate for candidates President Trump has endorsed remains well over 90%. But in the crowded primary field for Florida's 19th congressional district, Trump endorsed late, and his pick came in second. Scandal-plagued Congressman Corey Mills failed in his bid for re-election in Florida's 7th congressional district. Trump had endorsed him early, but in an after-the-fact social media post, the president claimed he had told Mills to drop out. In Wyoming's Republican gubernatorial primary, Trump's endorsed candidate also lost to a more moderate Republican, and it wasn't even close. Tamara Keith, NPR News.
4: President Trump confirms on social media today that he is nominating Dr. Heidi Overton for Food and Drug Administration Commissioner. Overton is a White House advisor and has regularly briefed the president on health policy issues. She was present when Trump recently issued an executive order to reduce the number of childhood vaccinations, a move that has been widely criticized by public health experts in the U.S. President Trump says the U.S. and Canada reached a last-minute deal to delay 50% U.S. tariffs on $20 billion worth of Canadian products.
6: The tariffs will be non-existent for our farmers. Our farmers were paying tremendous tariffs into Canada, and those tariffs are going to be totally eviscerated, down to zero.
4: The sanctions were due to take effect after midnight this morning. Canadian Prime Minister Mark Carney says there was significant progress in negotiations with the Americans, adding there is more work to do. Ukraine launched another swarm of hundreds of drones deep into Russia overnight. The attack comes amid a wider Ukrainian campaign targeting Russian energy and logistics hubs. From Moscow, NPR's Charles Maines has the latest.
7: This time, Ukrainian drones struck an oil refinery and damaged a residential building in the Republic of Bashkortostan. The region's governor, Rady Khabirov, confirmed the Ukrainian attack and said the drones had caused a fire at an oil facility already undergoing maintenance from previous Ukrainian strikes. Sustained Ukrainian attacks across Russia's energy and logistics sectors have caused rolling gas shortages across much of Russia this summer, with just a third of gas stations nationwide currently offering petrol for sale. That's meant long lines for drivers and government-imposed caps on how much gas can be purchased once Russians actually reach the pump. Charles Maines, NPR News, Moscow.
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0: And you are tuned into Morning Becomes Eclectic here on KCRW. Let's talk about South Korean pansori pop band Inalchi. They first came to our attention with their song Tiger Is Coming, which became one of the most discussed songs on KCRW, with so many DJs and listeners wondering, what is this I'm listening to? They take traditional music and completely reinvent it, pairing ancient vocal techniques with funk, disco, post-punk, electronic, and bass-driven hypnotic grooves that make you want to dance even if you don't understand a word of Korean. The band has earned international acclaim for their completely unique sound, with legendary producer Brian Eno summing it up perfectly. Inalchi has changed the way I think about music, dancing, and Korea. I have never heard anything quite like this. That was my Brian Eno voice. We are so excited to hear a live session with one of the most special bands in the world, and I want you to get ready to hear the previously mentioned viral hit, Tiger Is Coming, along with a couple songs that have yet to be released, including this one, Catch a Rabbit. They like animals. And catch it live right here, making their debut at KCRW's Annenberg Performance Studio. It's Inalchi on Morning Becomes Eclectic.

0: 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Hello everyone, we are 이날치.
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0: Inalchi.
1: Yes, yes. Inalchi live from the KCRW Annenberg Performance Studio. They're from South Korea, as they said. And that was Crying Soft Shell Turtle. Like I said, definitely an animal theme. We heard Catch a Rabbit, Tiger is Coming, and Crying Soft Shell Turtle. This is a band that's worth seeing as well as hearing, and you can watch the full performance on our YouTube page at youtube.com/KCRW. They are so much fun. Check them out, definitely. Go hit that YouTube, and the entire performance is there, so even some of the songs that couldn't make it into that edit. And they just announced their new album, Sugunga, out October 2nd on Luwaka Bop. They'll be touring the East Coast and Midwest and Europe this fall, so look out for dates on their site. Inalchi, the L is silent, so it looks like it's Lee Nalchi. And by the way, that was their debut coming to Los Angeles. That was their first time performing live in LA, and also obviously on the radio here as well. So really great time. Thank you to the entire band, the team for coming by, and to KCRW, as well as KCRW's lead engineer Katie Gilchrist, assistant engineers Nick Lamponi, Hope Brush, Chandler Martin, and producer Farron Hoover. And as a reminder, you can experience these intimate performances when you become a KCRW champion. For more details, go to kcrw.com/give. This is Morning Becomes Eclectic. I'm Novena Carmel here with you, and we continue with La Priest. This one is one to reset with. It's called Ever Know.

0: from 1997, Dots and Loops, Stereolab's album, their fifth. If I had a theme song, this would be in the running, just like a personal theme song for life. I'm Naveena Carmel here with you for Morning Becomes Eclectic on KCRW. What would your theme song be? Marina Herlop right before the Catalan artist with her new song, Vas Volant. Coming up at noon on 89.9 KCRW, Howard Zinn's 1980 book, A People's History of the United States, was a bestseller. Telling a progressive story of American history, a new biography looks at the man behind the book. We'll speak with the author. Ahead on Press Play next at noon on 89.9 KCRW. And before that, today's top tunes. Stay close.
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So many cool sounds in this one from Dummy. Full Spectrum Dominance is the name of it. It's KCRW, and Fontaines DC have just released a new single from forthcoming studio album Dopamine Chamber. Here's Marianne on Morning Becomes Eclectic.

0: Morning Becomes Eclectic right here on KCRW. Definitely an adventure through sound today. This is the Gas Lamp Killer with Heart Math. It follows Fontaines D.C. and their brand new single, Marianne, which will be on their fifth studio album. It is great to have Fontaines D.C. back. Love that voice of Grian Chatton on lead vocals. I'm Novena Carmel here with you for Morning Becomes Eclectic on 89.9 KCRW. And we still have a ticket giveaway to check out the band La Luz here in Southern California. They have a really cool, like, surf noir sound. I'll play you some of their music next and tell you more about the giveaway.
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0: The signature bleeps and bloops on that track are from Olaf Dreyer, who is one half of The Knife, the Swedish group. And that's new. It's called Echoed Daphnino. This is KCRW Santa Monica, Los Angeles, KDRW Santa Barbara, KCRI Indio, Palm Springs, KCRU Oxnard Ventura, and KCRY Mojave, NPR for Southern California.
1: Hey everybody, it's Kai Rizdahl, the host of Marketplace. It's not just economic news. These days, the economy is the news, and we are here to help you stay on top of it all, from the big picture to what is in your wallet. 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
0: Thanks so much for being here for our midweek hang. Big thanks to Austin Mills for the incredible DJ set. Also, Enalchi for the live set. 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Special thanks to Nasir. I'll be back here with you tomorrow for Morning Becomes Eclectic. Up next is Madeline Brand with Press Play. 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I'm Novena. 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
3: 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I'm Madeline Brand. Fake polls, real polls, they all seem to be getting it wrong this primary season.
4: We're putting a lot of pressure on the polling industry to give us something that may be really too hard to get. So there's a part of it that's the expectation we have as an audience.
3: A new biography of lefty historian Howard Zinn looks at why his People's History of the United States became a bestseller.
5: It invites the reader to feel like they're part of making history. That's what knocked me on my bleep when I was 18 years old. And I think it still has that effect on people.
3: We may soon have a skin cancer vaccine, and the Sabbath is a day of rest for Orthodox Jews, but some are getting around that by using scooters to get to synagogue.
6: As the Orthodox community has gotten bigger, people are living farther and farther away from where they pray. And a scooter can cut that time in half.
3: But is that kosher? It's all coming up. The news is next.
7: Live from NPR News, I'm Lakshmi Singh. The Justice Department is pushing back on former FBI Director James Comey's allegations that the criminal case against him over a social media post is improper and vindictive. Federal prosecutors are urging a judge to deny Comey's bid to have the case dismissed. Here's NPR's Ryan Lucas.
8: In a new court filing, federal prosecutors deny that Comey is being selectively targeted for prosecution. They say the decision to pursue the case was made without any influence from the Attorney General or the President. Comey is charged with making threats against President Trump in a photo posted on social media of seashells arranged to say 8647. Prosecutors argue that, quote, there is no serious dispute, end quote, that the photo could be viewed as a violent threat against Trump, and they urge the court to deny Comey's bid to have the case dismissed. Comey asked a judge to throw out the case last month, arguing that he is being singled out because of his criticism of Trump. Ryan Lucas, NPR News, Washington.
7: Tonight, family and friends of Nolan Wells are remembering him on what would have been his 19th birthday. The black teenager went out on a boat trip with all white friends to a Mississippi barrier island on July 4th, but did not return alive. Elise Gregg of the Gulf States Newsroom and Mississippi Public Broadcasting reports.
9: The community is gathering in Biloxi tonight at Greater St. John AME Church for a prayer rally for Wells and his family. Pastor Jamal Bryan of New Birth Missionary Baptist Church in Stonecrest, Georgia, is the keynote speaker.
10: The emotional roller coaster that the family and the community is on is a speedy ride with no seatbelt. So we're coming really just to put our arms around them and extend prayers for them.
9: The family is still waiting on key details from the death investigation to be released. Results of a state autopsy haven't been shared, and an independent autopsy found Wells' cause of death to be undetermined. The NAACP has joined the family's legal team. For NPR News, I'm Elise Gregg in Jackson, Mississippi.
7: Meta's on trial in California defending itself against a lawsuit that could upend social media norms. Several states accusing the parent company of Instagram and Facebook of intentionally designing its platforms to get children and teenagers addicted, a claim Meta vehemently denies. Here's NPR's John Ruich.
11: They are indeed steering clear of accusations about specific problematic content. Instead, they're going after Meta on two different grounds. The first is that Meta violated consumer protection laws. The second accusation from the states is that Meta violated federal law by gathering personal data about users under 13 without getting their parents' consent.
7: NPR's John Ruich. We should note the Chan Zuckerberg Initiative, founded by Mark Zuckerberg and his wife, Dr. Priscilla Chan, is a financial supporter of NPR. U.S. stocks are trading higher this hour, with the Dow Jones Industrial Average up more than 200 points. The S&P's climbed 46. The NASDAQ is up 160. You're listening to NPR News. Midterm election matchups are taking shape now after three more states held primaries yesterday. In a major upset in Florida, Democratic Socialist state lawmaker Angie Nixon defeated retired Army Lieutenant Colonel Alex Vindman in the Democratic special primary for U.S. Senate. Vindman testified against President Trump at his 2019 impeachment trial. Nixon will now compete against GOP Senator Ashley Moody to fill the remaining 2 years of Secretary of State Marco Rubio's former Senate term. OpenAI is launching a new ChatGPT model for teenagers under 18. The company seems to be responding to concerns that the chatbot harms young people and makes it too easy for them to cheat on school assignments and tests. Here's NPR's Kristen Wright.
12: OpenAI says ChatGPT for teens includes study mode with practice problems and step-by-step guidance to help students work through questions instead of just getting quick answers. The company says this will help young users think critically and deepen their understanding. OpenAI is under scrutiny over cheating and the well-being of children. The company says new customization options help make it more clear that the chatbot is a tool, not a human relationship, and that it should not imply it has feelings or a consciousness. Families of ChatGPT users who've taken their own lives have filed wrongful death lawsuits against the company over conversations with the platform. OpenAI says ChatGPT for teens adds new parental controls and notifications. Kristen Wright, NPR News.
7: Small packages could soon be dropping out of the sky to clearing near you. Amazon has announced plans to expand its drone deliveries in nearly 500 U.S. cities. It's NPR News.
13: 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Duck.ai. 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

0: I think it's a fraud, and I'd like to know who these people were. And I think the political world and the general public ought to know who is behind this thing, because at best, it's stupidity. At worst, it's an attempt to defraud the general public.
1: That's former Los Angeles City Councilmember and County Supervisor Xavier Oslovsky on CBS LA earlier this week. He is not the only one questioning a widely circulated fake poll that showed Karen Bass ahead in the mayor's race by 12 points. That poll was conducted by a group called Median Strategies, who claimed this was a social experiment. They circulated a similar fake poll in Wisconsin ahead of that state's primary. The group says it wanted to study how fake polling data, quote, could enter and spread through the political information ecosystem without independent verification, end quote. Which it did. Mayor Bass herself reposted that poll along with some media outlets like the California Post. But setting aside fake polls, there have been questions about why some real polls this election cycle have not correctly predicted the primary election results in Wisconsin and Michigan. Stephen Ann Salabahair is a professor of government at Harvard, where he focuses on public opinion and congressional elections. Welcome to Press Play.
2: Thanks for having me.
1: Okay, so what do you make of these fake polls by Median Strategies? What are they doing? Is it just basically an elaborate prank, or is this really a social experiment?
2: This actually sounds like a social experiment. There have been some experiments in the past on a big scale where people have done mass mailers or something on behalf of, say, the Secretary of State. Those usually cross some sort of ethical boundary. It sounds like it does in this case as well. And often people are trying to understand, like, what is the effect of news information and its spread on the electorate? And it could be something not nefarious, but the problem is that it violates the rules of that pollsters ascribe to under the American Association of Public Opinion Researchers, that most academics ascribe to in terms of ethical behavior. And it really kind of spoils the well for the rest of us who are doing work in this space.
1: Right, because people are now suspect, right? They don't believe in polls to begin with, and this just makes it worse.
2: Yeah, it just makes them unwilling to participate in what would normally be a healthy thing to do.
1: Yeah, and I don't even understand their goal, because how could you even know if their particular poll was effective in changing people's minds or not? There are so many other factors.
2: That's right, that there are so many other factors that kind of wash a lot of stuff out. But at least since the 1980s, academic researchers have been debating what the effect of horse race coverage is. So news media cover the horse race quite a bit. It's usually the number one thing that gets carried in, say, a presidential primary or even the general election, is who's ahead. And so we've often wanted to know if there's a feedback that happens, if somebody being shown to be ahead creates more of a bandwagon effect and more people come on board. That's been debated on and off for 40 years. And this experiment sounds like it was an attempt to get a handle on that.
1: Okay, well, let's talk about some real mistakes in polling. And let's begin with the Wisconsin governor's race. That and the Michigan Senate race, the Democratic primary in that state, both were off. So in Wisconsin, Francesca Hong, the DSA candidate for governor, lost to the more moderate Democrat, though she had been leading by double digits. Same thing in Michigan, although Abdul El-Sayed won, but just under 1% of the vote. But he was predicted to win by double digits in that state's Democratic Senate primary. So what do you make of that? Why were the polls so off in those two races?
2: Well, the first issue is that it's really hard to poll in the primary elections, much harder than in the general election. In the general election, we know what the electorate looks like. We know what the participation rates are going to be. And it's an easier choice to study. It's Democrat versus Republican nearly everywhere. In primary elections, it's much harder. It's a much smaller electorate. Turnout in primaries tends to be 20-30% as opposed to 60% of registered voters, or upwards of 80% in some places. So you have a much harder population to get a beat on. Also, the primary election polling is at a state level or a very local level. And oftentimes that is doubly hard to do right, because it's information about a particular state, and the errors you make in one small population can really affect how well the polling's done. Nationally, you know, we've got so many more polls, so much more information that, you know, little errors tend to cancel out. I work for CBS News nationally on the election night decision desk. And over the course of that time, polling has become more widespread. We've been asking more of it. Like 20, 25, 30 years ago, there were very few state level polls. Now we expect, as the audience, we expect that there be really high quality polls at the state level. And it's really hard to do. And we're putting a lot of pressure on the polling industry to give us something that may be really too hard to get.
1: How do pollsters operate these days? Because nobody really uses a landline anymore. Very few people do. And a lot of people don't answer their cell phones if they don't recognize the number.
2: Yeah, this is another thing that's compounding those elections in particular, which is who responds to surveys is not random. People who you'd like to talk to are the least likely to respond to the survey. So in the early 2000s, we in the polling industry moved away from doing phone surveys, or started to move away from it, and onto the internet. And you know, if you've been online and you've been on your favorite website, you've probably gotten a pop-up ad to participate in a survey. That's a pretty common way in which surveys are done. That's called river sampling. Like, there's a whole river of respondents coming by, and the survey firm's just trying to grab people out of that flow. The other way is a lot cleaner, and the survey firms, like large professional survey firms like Gallup, develop what they call a panel or pool of respondents, often culled from lots and lots of different approaches to sampling, and then they curate that, so they've got a pool of, say, 3 million people that they will ask about commercial polls or corporate polls or political polls.
1: What about the betting markets like Kalshi and Polymarket? There was a study last year put out by Vanderbilt University which found that overall Polymarket was superior to polling in predicting the outcome of the presidential election of 2024, and particularly in swing states. So how are these betting markets more effective, if you think they are, than regular polling? And what does that mean for the general political information ecosystem?
2: Well, it's like any betting market, like betting on sports or anything like that. And what the degree of accuracy is of those, the function of who's betting. And sometimes they are quite accurate and sometimes they're quite off. But they always have a spread. And I think the interesting thing about the betting markets is not the average that they're betting, but the spread, like how much variability is there and what's being offered. And that gives you a sense of the subjective sense in the electorate of the chances that something happens. Where the betting markets get way off is where there's something that's relatively rare or thin, and that could be like the primary elections. It's a classic case where the betting markets have been off in the past. They're pretty good on the general elections, but primaries, they struggle, because some people who really like, you know, some obscure candidate bet a lot on that obscure candidate.
1: Yeah, I get it. Well, so is it like just the idea of the wisdom of crowds, that the more people in a particular pool, the better the results will be?
2: It's the wisdom of crowds plus putting your money where your mouth is. People don't want to lose their money, and so they're actually really much more engaged in collecting the information in order to win whatever the prize is.
1: But I guess I'm wondering, just from a larger perspective in terms of the political process, what is the value of polling? Why do we need to know who's up and who's down before we cast our vote?
2: That's a great question. Well, one thing it helps us do as voters is narrow the choice. So if you have 10 or 20 people running for election, that's a hard thing for you as a voter to learn about. But if we come to understand that it's really a choice between three people, and that 17 of those people are just not going to make it, then that saves you as a voter a lot of time in terms of really coming to understand the choices among those three people. So it's really informative, especially in something like a primary, in terms of how to winnow your choice, how to make a how to focus your time and attention. It's also really helpful for the political campaigns to figure out which segments of the electorate they can appeal to and how they can appeal to them. And it's also entertaining, and it's a nice way to engage people and keep them kind of clued in that there is an election and when it is, and generate some excitement. We live in a time when there's just really close elections, a lot of them. The last 25 years have been much more competitive than the prior 25 years, and that's made it a pretty exciting time, which has, of course, only increased the demand for polling and other information by consumers.
1: And maybe increase the unreliability of polling, because if it is so close, then it could go any way.
2: It's really hard to get it right. When things are 51-49, it's much harder than when they're 60-40.
1: Yeah.
2: Yeah.
1: Well, thanks so much for coming on today.
2: Thanks for having me.
1: My pleasure. That's Stephen Ansala-Behar. He's a professor of government at Harvard. Coming up, the same technology behind the COVID vaccine is being used for a skin cancer vaccine. We'll find out more next on Press Play.
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6: Medicare launched a pilot program in July that could make some popular weight loss drugs known as GLP-1s more affordable, but millions of Medicare patients won't qualify.
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1: This is Press Play on 89.9 KCRW. I'm Madeline Brand. The American Cancer Society says more than 100,000 Americans will be diagnosed with melanoma this year. That's the deadliest form of skin cancer. There is a vaccine on the horizon that offers some hope. It's made by Moderna and from the same technology as the COVID shots, mRNA. Only this one can be personalized for each patient. The vaccine has cleared a major hurdle, a phase 3 clinical trial, and FDA approval may not be far behind. We're going to talk about this now with Dr. Jed Walchuk, an oncologist at Weill Cornell Medicine in New York. Welcome to Press Play.
9: Thank you very much, Madeline. It's a privilege to be with you today.
1: It's a privilege to have you. Well, you specialize in melanoma, and you were not involved in this research. And you gave a recent interview with the health news outlet Stat where you said 15 or 20 years ago, this might have been considered science fiction. So what changed?
9: Yes, a lot has changed in terms of cancer science in the past few decades. The first is our ability to sequence genes from pathology specimens from patients who, in this case, had a melanoma removed, and to get truly actionable information from dead pieces of tumor that are preserved in a paraffin block in the pathology lab. And now within, you know, a week or two, we can get information about several hundred genes pretty quickly and pretty inexpensively. And usually that information is used to select targeted therapies that stop different circuits that have gone wrong inside, in this case, melanoma cells, from telling the melanoma cells to divide. But in addition, we now have the ability, based upon this work that is in the news and others, to design personalized vaccines that train the immune system to be able to see these genetic errors that are present in these pathology specimens as being legitimate targets for the immune system to respond to. The ability of the pharmaceutical industry, in this case, it's Moderna, but there are others for sure, to create these bespoke vaccines in a very short period of time to provide to patients is truly extraordinary.
1: Yeah. Well, tell us how it works, because I think people, when they hear the word vaccine, they think, oh, getting a shot before they have the disease or the illness, and it's preventative. But in this case, you would get the vaccine, or in the trials, people who already had melanoma, had a melanoma removed, would get the vaccine. So describe what happened with this.
9: Yes, that's exactly true. So this is what's called a therapeutic vaccine rather than a preventative vaccine. So exactly as you described, this is a treatment that is created after someone is diagnosed with melanoma and has, I would say, at least a 50% chance of recurrence based upon the depth of the melanoma's invasion into the skin, or involvement of lymph nodes that are near the melanoma, or even a distant metastasis. So the people who participated in this clinical trial were offered either a standard immunotherapy, in this case, a drug called pembrolizumab, which is a medicine that allows the immune system to work better than it otherwise would to overcome the immune suppressing influence of the cancer, or they were given pembrolizumab with one of these custom designed vaccines that was created for the individual person based upon the gene sequences from their tumor.
1: And what were the results?
9: So we know very little about the details of the results because they are going to be presented at an upcoming scientific conference. But what was in the press release made public this morning is that there was a significant difference between the two groups of people, those that received the immunotherapy alone and those that receive the immunotherapy with the vaccine, with the vaccine group having a better outlook in terms of the number of people who've had a recurrence or who've had a distant metastasis. Mm-hmm. The magnitude of that difference is not known yet.
1: And when you say a distant metastasis, you mean it popping up somewhere else on the body?
9: Exactly. So melanoma can, after surgery, it can recur locally, meaning near the site where it started. It can recur regionally in a lymph node that is relatively close to where the melanoma started. Or because melanoma can get access to the bloodstream, it can land in a distant organ like the lung, the liver, the brain.
1: Wow. Okay, so why was melanoma chosen as a disease to experiment on with this mRNA vaccine and not, let's say, lung disease or kidney disease or any other disease?
9: Well, I think that there is a longer track record of immunotherapy being explored in melanoma that's of historical interest, really, because melanoma is a disease that is relatively less responsive to some of the more conventional anti-cancer medicines like chemotherapy. And so melanoma has been studied by immunologists for just a longer period of time. And so the current generation of immunotherapies like pembrolizumab in this case were studied in melanoma before they were studied in other cancers and were approved in melanoma before they were approved for routine use in other cancers. And so that sort of head start that melanoma has, I think, is responsible for some of this ability of the vaccine to be explored in melanoma earlier. Now, the other thing that I would point out is that melanoma is a disease that has more genetic mutations in it than other cancers do, because it, in many people, starts on the skin, which is exposed to the carcinogen, which in many people is the ultraviolet light coming from the sun. And there's an accumulation of genetic damage. There are a lot of mutations that occur in melanoma compared with other cancers. I would say, however, that one of the other cancers that you mentioned, lung cancer, is also very heavily mutated because of the association of lung cancer with the carcinogens in tobacco smoke. So I foresee that similar strategies, you know, will be used to treat lung cancer and perhaps bladder cancer, which is also a very heavily mutated cancer.
1: Hmm. So where do you see this mRNA technology headed in the next, I don't know, 10, 15 years? You mentioned it being in the realm of science fiction right now. So where do you think we'll be? Will we be in a world where, as Biden had predicted or wanted, there would be a cure for cancer using this technology?
9: So I want to just correct one statement. I think that mRNA vaccines or any kind of bespoke cancer vaccines might have been science fiction 15 years ago, but I think they are reality now.
1: Yeah.
9: I mean, yes, it's true that they have not been approved for routine use by the US FDA, but the ability of clinical trials like this, which were large, to provide these customized therapies on a reliable basis, is really an indication of how close to now being conventional this strategy can be. I think that it's important to recognize that melanoma already is a curable disease. Even without these vaccines, the current generation of immunotherapies, which are called checkpoint blocking antibodies, which again, pembrolizumab is one of those, they really showed that if you let the immune system work at an accelerated or more potent rate than would otherwise be possible, you can cure an otherwise nearly uniformly fatal disease. I had the privilege of leading a global clinical trial now about 11 years ago, where we treated people with melanoma that has spread to distant organs. And we treated people on that study with one or two of these immune checkpoint blocking antibodies. And about half of the people were alive 10 years later. That is a stark and

0: say, no longer in the realm of science fiction. Thank you so much for being here.
1: Thank you for having me. I really appreciate the attention being paid to this important topic.
0: Well, it's my pleasure. That's Dr. Jed Walchuk, an oncologist at Weill Cornell Medicine in New York. Coming up, historian Howard Zinn was a bit of a rock star. His People's History of the United States shifted the focus away from the great men of history to marginalized people. Zinn died before the ascent of Donald Trump and of social media.
2: Howard Zinn would be really imploring people to do two things. The first is to get off of social media and get into rooms together. Don't just vent. The other thing would be that he would really implore people to have a sense of history.
0: We'll talk to the author of a new biography of Howard Zinn next on Press Play.
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5: 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Meanwhile, Trump insists the Strait of Hormuz remains open and operating, but what's actually happening there? On the next morning edition from NPR News.
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0: This is Press Play on 89.9 KCRW. I'm Madeline Brand. In 1980, a professor at Boston University named Howard Zinn published a book that changed the way Americans learn about their history. That book has become a bestseller. It's called A People's History of the United States, and since it debuted, it has sold more than 4 million copies. Even showing up in pop culture, like this scene in the 1997 film Good Will Hunting, starring Matt Damon.
7: You want to read a real history book, read Howard Zinn's People's History of the United States. That book will knock you on your ass.
0: Zinn knocked people on their, you know what's, by flipping the traditional historical script. For example, telling the story of Columbus's arrival from the perspective of the Native Americans. And that angered many, especially Italian Americans, real and fictional, such as Tony Soprano.
8: His history teacher, Mr. Cushman, is teaching your son that if Columbus was alive today, he would go on trial for crimes against humanity like Milosevic in, you know, Europe.
9: Your teacher said that.
10: It's not just my teacher. It's the truth. It's in my history book.
9: So you finally read a book and it's bull. He discovered America is what he did. He was a brave Italian explorer. And in this house, Christopher Columbus is a hero. End of story.
0: Well, the book challenged that hero worship of figures like Columbus, of Washington, Jefferson, Lincoln, by emphasizing their flaws and contradictions. It has also faced criticism from other historians for being overly simplistic and for reducing American history to the story of oppressors against the oppressed. Zinn died in 2010. A new biography about him is called The People's Historian, The Outsized Life of Howard Zinn. I'm joined now by the author, Dave Zirin. Welcome to Press Play, Dave.
2: Oh, it's great to be here. Thanks so much for having me.
0: So you actually knew him and worked with him in his later years. What was he like?
2: Oh, my goodness. The number one way I worked with Howard Zinn and really got to know him was interviewing him on stage. And his mind was sharp as a tack at 86, 87. And you have a room full of young people who want to hear what he has to say. He was the easiest person ever to interview, ever. All you would have to do would be to say, the civil rights movement. And then he would speak for 30 minutes, get interrupted 5 times by applause. And he had this incredible use of humor and timing that kept the audience on the edge of his seat. And, you know, what I found off stage was that it was basically a very similar person in that he was, you know, very lighthearted, very optimistic, but also, you know, as one of the people I interviewed said about him, he was also a tough guy who dealt with facts. Like, he really cared what was happening historically, what was happening in movements. But I only knew him as somebody in their 80s, So this book was also such an adventure to

0: me to learn who this person was at every stage of his life.
1: Mm-hmm. And you had read the book.
0: Oh, yes. A People's History of the United States.
1: Yeah.
0: That was given to me when I was 18 years old by my sister. And to quote Matt Damon, it knocked me on my bleep. and it changed the way I saw history. And when I became a sports writer, which is my trade, which has made this whole process also a tad surreal. I use that people's history lens. Like, if I'm going to talk about sports, it's going to be from the perspective of rebel athletes, not the people who own the stadiums.
1: Mm-hmm, mm-hmm. Well, the stories, though, I mean, are both, right? Like, we need to know mm-hmm. both. And what this book has done over the decades is spotlight marginalized communities and people, as you say, that were given short shrift in traditional history books. So talk about the reception of this book when it came out in 1980 and in the decades since. How has it been viewed?
0: Well, it was such a terrific zag, if you think about it, you know, as in zigzag, because the whole country was zigging in 1980. It was Reagan. It was the conservative revolution. It was, you know, stick a fork in the 60s, they're done. And here's Howard Zinn writing and publishing this radical text in 1980, looking at history from the bottom up, you know, inviting every sling and arrow of people who said, wait, you're only, you know, telling the history from below, but what about the history from on high? And the response being, well, almost all of recorded history has been history on high. Can there be a place for history from the perspective of both marginalized communities and the perspective of the backlash that can rain down on these communities when they rise up, but then also how that backlash is defeated? And I think it has lasted the generations so much. Well, frankly, as one history teacher said to me, it's the only thing that keeps my kids off their phones. So, you know, I think that's one of the reasons. It invites the reader to feel like they're part of making history. That's what knocked me on my bleep when I was 18 years old. And I think it still has that effect on people. And at the same time, you know, as you said, it has been subject to a great deal of criticism by more mainstream historians. There, I think, you know, it's almost like you have to look at the historian who's making it in a lot of cases, because oftentimes they come from a perspective that one could argue is also quite simplistic, like this idea that this is a nation of progress that, you know, improves with every generation. You know, that certainly is a perspective, but it's also a bias when you're talking about history. Just like from Zinn's perspective, he was very open about the fact that it held a strong bias, but made the argument that history without bias really doesn't exist.
1: Well, Michael Kazin is an American historian mm-hmm. who has criticized him, and he's not on the right at all. He's the co-editor of Dissent magazine. And so he has criticized Zinn for presenting an overly simplistic study of history as something that is just reduced to the oppressed versus the oppressor, when there are many shades of gray. Sometimes the oppressed is the oppressor and vice versa in history. And so what do you make of those criticisms that he, Howard Zinn, has told a particular story of history shaped in very much in his own opinion of the events that have unfolded over the course of centuries from his very left of center perspective, and he's not shy about that.
0: Right. I mean, I don't think Zinn ever portended for it to be an authoritative history. You know, I mean, it's not a history of the United States. It's a people's history of the United States. And it was an attempt when published to be really seen as an alternative perspective on U.S. history. And some do view that as, well, that's overly simplistic just to say, what does the American Revolution look like from the perspective of the enslaved or the perspective of indigenous people? You know, that eliminates perhaps some of the nuances that did exist. But what made it so unique is that as a cumulative text, it was something that had been seen in pieces in years previously, but not in a volume to say we can make sense of U.S. history from the perspective of marginalized communities. And it's not every lens, but it is a lens, and perhaps it's a lens that we could all learn from. And I think the proof is in the pudding in that regard. You know, given the generations of historians who've written some of the most important texts, who've said they've just drawn this great influence from a people's history of the United States, even if they may not share the extents of Zinn's radical left politics, just the use of perspective and standpoint as a way to tell the story of this country.
1: Well, let's get into his history. And Howard Zinn grew up poor, the son of Jewish immigrant parents in the tenements of Brooklyn. How did that shape his view of history or his views, or did those views come later?
0: No, I think everything was cumulative for him, and that's what makes his life story so interesting. I said before to a different person offhand that I felt like his life was like Forrest Gump if Forrest Gump had been directed by John Sayles, who's, you know, very left-wing, working-class-oriented mm-hmm. filmmaker, because he finds himself on these broad canvases of history that have been written about and discussed so much in so many other texts, but he's not there as sort of like this accidental tourist like Forrest Gump. He's there as somebody who is engaged in those struggles as an activist and assessing those struggles as a historian. So, and that goes for the 1930s definitely, because you know, the Great Depression in Brooklyn was just a political beehive of people, anarchists, socialists, communists, every corner of the borough. And he's in the middle of that as a teenage union organizer at several different jobs, but most notably on the docks in Brooklyn, you know, while graduating from high school with high marks and, you know, supporting his family with his three other brothers and his immigrant parents. And what I find so interesting about not just him, but his brothers and so many in the Brooklyn of the Great Depression is this real thirst for knowledge in that generation of Americans who are living in poverty, but are really wired in. And I think, of course, the Depression had so much to do with that, with trying to understand the world, because they're in the midst of this incredible New Deal era fight back for reforms in the city of New York at that time. And yeah, absolutely. You know, that affected his understanding of, you know, what it means for people to make history, because one of those arguments of his is that that's really the motor of change, mm-hmm. is that struggle from below. And he lived that as a teenager. So I guess, you know, that's really hard to shake.
1: And then he is in World War II. He is mm-hmm. in the army, and he's a bombardier. He's dropping bombs over Germany. And apparently that profoundly shaped him. How did he think about war after that experience?
0: I mean, Howard Zinn went from feeling, as he put it himself, war crazy during the process of being a bombardier, feeling like he's on the front lines fighting fascism, which was one of those political ideas that was animating the Brooklyn of the 1930s. He's like, I'm here doing it. But then at the end, you know, after dropping what was the first generational use of napalm on a village in German-occupied France, with at the time the belief that had been dropped on civilians, which he later confirmed upon returning to that very village in 1966. And then the dropping of the atomic bombs on Hiroshima and Nagasaki. I mean, he left World War II as a pacifist, and he also left as somebody very committed to fighting for veterans' rights, particularly the rights of Black veterans who came home to racism after supposedly fighting fascism and white supremacy abroad.
1: Mm. Yeah, and so he had a famous anti-war phrase, there is no flag large enough to cover mm-hmm. the shame of killing innocent people for a purpose which is unattainable.
0: Yeah.
1: Was he an active protester of the wars since?
0: Oh, yes. Just a huge part of his politics coming out of that period. And he was willing to wield his experience to really say, like, you know, we can talk about the pabulum of being the greatest generation, but to have him with that authority of coming out of Bombardier and then being able to say that, you know, I see a strong connection between the Black freedom struggle in the United States and the war on the people of Vietnam, and then to assume this role as this veteran in the peace movement itself, and to be so intrinsically tied to what the movement was doing from its very earliest stages to try to stop the war in Vietnam.
1: Also, he was close friends with Daniel Ellsberg, the man who leaked the Pentagon Papers, and he also testified at Ellsberg's espionage trial. Talk about their relationship and how Zinn helped Ellsberg actually secret these papers.
0: Yeah.
1: You know, he let Ellsberg put those files in his house, right?
0: Yeah, and then they were passed around to other houses in Newton, Massachusetts, as a way to ferret them out. I mean, the Pentagon Papers were such a neutron bomb, exploded on the U.S. rationale for the war in Vietnam, exposed so much that that they were trying to keep hidden. And it revealed to an unsuspecting American public that this war, there are a lot of the people running this war who didn't think it was winnable. And that's not what people were being told on the news every night. So it was a huge deal. Now, Ellsberg first met Zinn before Zinn ever knew who Ellsberg was, because Ellsberg would watch Zinn speak in the Boston Common about Vietnam and, you know, liked what he had to say. And when there was going to be a civil disobedience that Zinn said he was going to be a part of, Ellsberg got arrested there too. And they spent that night in jail together, or day in jail. They were behind bars together. And then when Zinn spoke at Ellsberg's trial, I just love this part of the story here, is that Zinn comes in and just does this discourse about civil disobedience and how critical it is to a functioning democracy to not imprison the whistleblowers of this world. And he's got the jury and the crowd and rapt attention to what he's saying. He's really there as a history teacher giving a lecture. And then the prosecution cross-examination doesn't go into Zinn's anything from his past or any of the, you know, the fact that the FBI accosted him numerous times in the late 1940s. They don't go into any of that stuff. They just say, sir, how did you know Mr. Ellsberg, meet Mr. Ellsberg? And he said, well, we got arrested together. He said, fighting the war in Vietnam. And he said, no further questions, and sat down. And it's so funny to me, because here's Howard Zinn doing this passionate defense of civil disobedience, and the only thing the prosecution has to say is, so, you're involved in civil disobedience. They were choking at that point because they were losing the trial.
1: Mm-hmm. So he died in 2010, and his book came out in 1980, as I said earlier. So at the cusp of the Reagan Revolution, and I guess you could argue we're still living in the Reagan Revolution, what do you think he would have made of this moment?
0: Well, always with the caveat that of not speaking for those who can't speak for themselves, I really do think that Howard Zinn would be really imploring people to do two things. The first is to get off of social media and get into rooms together, and actually organize face-to-face, get in public spaces, talk to one another. You know, don't just vent to other people who the algorithm is making them just vent back to you, and before you know it, we're all at each other's throats. But actually try to think about how we can organize collectively at this difficult moment. The other thing would be that he would really implore people to have a sense of history. You know, that like he would, if you imagine if he was still with us and able to communicate, I really do think he would say, you know, let's talk about the tyranny of the Red Scare, the tyranny of living under a Great Depression, the tyranny of organizing in the South with the Klan and the Southern sheriffs ready to throw your body into a swamp. Like we have lived through tyranny before in this country, and we can get out of it, but only if we're willing to learn the lessons of the past and not constantly recreate the wheel.
1: Well, I want to thank you so much for joining us today. Appreciate it.
0: Oh, thank you.
1: That's Dave Zirin, sports writer for The Nation and author of the new book, The People's Historian, The Outsized Life of Howard Zinn. Coming up, the religious quandary for Orthodox Jews. Is it okay to ride a scooter on the Sabbath? If you have to ask, well, that's next on Press Play.
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1: 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I'm Madeline Brand. Remember that scene in The Big Lebowski when Walter, played by John Goodman, finds out the bowling tournament is scheduled for Saturday?
6: Who's in charge of scheduling?
7: Walter.
8: Burkhalter.
9: I told that crowd 1,000 times I don't roll on Shabbos.
7: Walter.
8: They already posted it.
9: Well, they can not post it.
8: How come you don't roll on Saturday, Walter?
6: I'm Shomer Shabbos.
8: What's that, Walter?
7: Yeah, and in the meantime, what do I tell Lebowski?
6: Saturday, Donnie, is Shabbos, the Jewish day of rest. That means I don't work. I don't drive a car. I don't ride in a car. I don't handle money. I don't turn on the oven. And I sure as don't roll.
8: Sheesh.
1: A debate over rolling on Shabbos is sweeping the Orthodox community here in LA because lately Orthodox Jews have been riding scooters on Shabbat, not electric scooters, just scooters, the old analog ones, kids and adults. Louis Keene wrote about this for The Forward, where he is a general assignment reporter. Welcome to Press Play.
10: Hey, great to be here. Thanks for having me on.
1: Okay, so in case we aren't familiar, give us the rundown. What are the rules governing Shabbat for the observant? Why would scootering be forbidden?
10: Yeah, so most observant Jews or Shabbat observant Jews don't ride in cars or really do any sort of electricity or cooking or weekday activity during Shabbat. And scooters are a way around that because they don't require any electricity and they don't have motors, and they're often seen as a children's toy more than a transportation device.
1: I see. So the whole idea is you should be in shul, you should be reading the Torah, or at least not engaging in anything that is in any way work-related, that this is a day for God, correct?
10: Yeah, we don't watch TV, we don't use our smartphones, stuff like that.
1: And by we, you include yourself?
10: I do, yeah. I'm a Shabbat observant Jew.
1: All right. Would you get on a scooter?
10: Well, it's kind of a long story for me. I grew up in the early 2000s when scooters were a massive children's toy fad. Mine had orange foam handles and I was obsessed with it. I took it everywhere during the week. And I remember asking my rabbi at the time whether it was permissible for me to scoot to synagogue on Shabbat. And his answer was a little bit vague, but also completely clear. He said it wasn't a question so much of whether I could do it. It was more a question of whether that was really something I wanted to do on the Jewish day of rest, which I took to mean the answer was no. And I shouldn't ask rabbis questions that I'm not actually sure I know the answer to before I ask.
1: Really? I thought the opposite was the case.
10: Well, you know, on these gray area questions, you kind of have to be willing to go with whatever the rabbi says. And if you're not sure, it might be better to look at the answer somewhere else.
1: Don't bother asking. Okay. Well, what about bikes, skateboards, walking really fast, running?
10: Yeah. So all of those fall into this specific category of, it's called uvda dechol. It's an Aramaic term that means weekday activity. And there are ways that you get around during the week that you wouldn't necessarily do on Shabbat. And this actually dates back to the Talmud. After the Talmud, rabbinic law has included running as an example of you really shouldn't be running on Shabbat. You should really kind of be slowing down and walking. And later, when the bicycle was invented, there were a number of reasons why the rabbis thought it might be forbidden on Shabbat. But ultimately, it comes down to a question of this weekday activity. Is this something that we really think is a Shabbat activity, or is this something that feels more like the rest of the week? And the idea is to really create Shabbat as a day that feels different from the other six.
1: But what if your shul, your synagogue, what if it's far from where you live?
10: Yeah, that's a problem for a lot of people. As the Orthodox community has gotten bigger, people are living farther and farther away from where they pray. And a scooter can cut that time in half. These days, it's also really hot. It's hotter today than it was when I was growing up. You know, I live now about 35, 40 minute walk from synagogue. By the time I get there, I'm sweaty. So the scooter was presented to me as an option, as a way I could get there faster. But it didn't really feel super comfortable to me. And so I wanted to write about it.
1: And your rabbi said no.
10: The rabbi said that he's consistent, but at his synagogue, he recognizes that a lot of people use it as a way to get to shul. And for a parent, you know, if their kid can't get to shul and the scooter is a way to help them get there, the parent often has to stay home too. So I think it was with that logic in mind that a lot of rabbis have sort of agreed to not talk about it so much and sort of express their reservations, but recognize that this isn't the most important battle to fight when it comes to Shabbat observance.
1: Well, we're going to talk about it anyway. The response to your story has really been big. There have been social media posts about it. And one Orthodox rabbi, Leah Sarna, made this comment on her Instagram.
11: I think if you're a grown up and you don't have a disability, you should not be scooting on Shabbat, because Shabbat is a time for going slow, for walking, for bumping into people on the street and talking to them. And it's a critical, like walking on Shabbat is a critical piece of our community. It's a critical separation between Shabbat and weekdays. I think that that needs to be preserved.
1: So that's interesting, that idea of going slow and being restful. But as you said, as you pointed out, when you're really far and you're 30 minutes plus from your synagogue, sometimes you have to walk fast to get there, and it's not comfortable in the heat, especially.
10: Yeah, that's the heart of the question, right? I think a lot of people see it as a very obvious thing. If this is helping me get to, you know, ritual observance faster and more conveniently, why would we try to impose a restriction on it? It's a no-brainer. And other people see it as, we have to be very careful about the aura of Shabbat. And maybe there's something nice about spending time together with our family that's a little bit different from the rest of the week. You know, when I'm driving my kids to school, they're on their smartphones. And when I get them home from school, they're, you know, scrambling or watching TV. This is the only day that I really get to spend time with my kids.
1: So what does your family say?
10: I think my mom said, listen to the rabbi at the time. Mm-hmm. I went back to him for this story, and, you know, he was consistent about it. But I think they generally, you know, whatever my observance practices, they're fine with.
1: As long as you get to shul.
10: Right.
1: Right.
10: But I'll say this, you know, on a lot of my, sometimes I lead services at my synagogue, and that involves getting up early to get there on time. And knowing that I'll have a long walk in the morning, I sometimes stay at my parents' house, who live closer to synagogue, so I don't have to do the long walk and I don't have to scoot.
1: Okay. And you wouldn't take a motorized scooter?
10: I wouldn't take a motorized scooter. I wouldn't get in a car. I wouldn't get in a car driven by somebody else. But these are questions that that the non-motorized scooters actually get at. One thing I note at the end of the article, one of the rabbis interviewed said that a lot of the technology that we use today, whether it's phones or electric cars or LED lights, like, don't necessarily like trigger a restriction of Shabbat. Like, there's nothing in the Torah specifically about smartphones. They weren't invented. But we sort of innately recognize that these are against the spirit of Shabbat. And this is not something we want to be doing on a day that we want to be different from the other days. And so if you look at a, you know, electric motorized scooter, maybe there will be an argument to be made in 10 years, or maybe for getting in a Waymo, you know, down the road, maybe there's an argument to be made that this doesn't actually technically violate Shabbat the way that analog scooters don't technically violate Shabbat. But some might say, if you want to prevent people from getting in Waymos in 10 years, maybe you should make the argument against scooters today.
1: Louis Keene, reporter for The Forward. That's a publication that covers Jewish life and news. Louis, thank you.
10: Thank you so much.
1: And I'm going to scoot on out of here. This is the end of the show. I'm Madeline Brand. Thanks for being here. I'll see you tomorrow.
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13: I'm so excited to be in this race with you to provide Alaska with an independent voice working for Alaskan families.
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14: It's Wednesday, August 19th, and this is All Things Considered from NPR News. I'm Juana Summers.
15: And I'm Elsa Chang. Nolan Wells would have turned 19 years old today.
14: It's been more than a month since his death, and his family is grieving and still seeking answers.
16: We don't want this to be lost in a partisan conversation. We really just want justice for the family, and we want closure for the family.
15: Also, a former aide to Anthony Fauci pleaded guilty to violating federal law by trying to conceal emails about the origins of the COVID pandemic.
17: By pleading guilty, Dr. Morris has accepted responsibility for what he did, and he'll continue to do so.
14: Those stories and more after this news.
18: Live from NPR News, I'm Lakshmi Singh. 5 Americans have been killed in a helicopter crash in Samburu County, Kenya, according to a State Department spokesperson. Telemundo, a major Spanish-language media network, says on its website that one of its executives was among those killed. Jose Suarez was the president and general manager of Florida stations in Orlando, Tampa, and Fort Myers. It cites a statement released by the president of NBC Universal News Group and other executives. The cause of the helicopter crash is under investigation. Moderna, one of the major forces behind the COVID vaccine, is announcing groundbreaking work against skin cancer. NPR's Sydney Lupkin has more.
19: Moderna has been studying a treatment for the deadly skin cancer melanoma. It combines Moderna's mRNA-based cancer therapy with Keytruda, an existing drug made by Merck. The treatment improved outcomes for melanoma patients who have already had surgery to remove their cancer. The Moderna therapy is a personalized mRNA cancer vaccine that uses the patient's own tumor cells to train the patient's immune system to fight their cancer. Moderna says adding the vaccine increased survival time for patients without the cancer returning or spreading to other organs. That's compared to patients treated with Keytruda alone. The mRNA-based therapy has not yet been approved or evaluated by the Food and Drug Administration. The new results have not yet been peer-reviewed or published in a medical journal. Sydney Lupkin, NPR News.
18: Today, Moderna stock soared more than 150%. It was a mixed bag for progressive candidates in Florida's primary races last night. Multiple candidates lost their primaries in some key House races, but there was a surprise win for the left in the state's Senate contest. NPR's Ashley Lopez reports.
20: Florida State Representative Angie Nixon ran for the Democratic Party's Senate nomination on a platform of Medicare for All and universal child care. And she defeated Alex Vindman, a national figure during President Trump's first impeachment trial, who drastically outraised Nixon. She now faces a tough race in a state that has become reliably conservative. In House contests, Oliver Larkin, who was backed by the Democratic Socialists of America, lost his challenge to Congressman Jared Moskowitz. Debbie Wasserman Schultz, a long-serving congresswoman, won her primary. She beat a slate of black candidates, which included a progressive candidate for a seat that had long been held by a black representative. Ashley Lopez, NPR News.
18: The Israeli military confirms it is now conducting its first criminal investigations into troop conduct in Gaza, focused on the killings of 5-year-old Rajab, her relatives, and the 15 Palestinian paramedics. The military says it will not investigate 3 other attacks that killed members of Doctors Without Borders and members of the World Central Kitchen. From Washington, this is NPR News. The International Criminal Court says it is undeterred by a U.S. campaign to undermine it. Here's NPR's Michelle Kellerman.
0: In a statement, the International Criminal Court says it deplores the new sanctions on a judge from Japan and a trial lawyer from Senegal. It calls the sanctions a flagrant attack against the independence of the court, saying now 9 of the 18 judges are facing U.S. sanctions, along with both of the deputy prosecutors, the former prosecutor, and one staff member. The U.S. is not a party to the court, which was set up as a court of last resort for war crimes. The ICC says the U.S. effort to undermine it could impact the ability of victims to seek justice when all other avenues have been exhausted. Michelle Kellerman, NPR News, the State Department.
18: Scientists have discovered the fastest star in the Milky Way racing around a supermassive black hole. NPR's Ari Daniel with details.
21: Researchers used infrared light to peer into the heart of the Milky Way. They noticed a faint star moving quickly, its orbit an elongated ellipse. The black hole at the center of our galaxy squats at one end of that oval. Stefan Gillison is an astronomer at the Max Planck Institute for Extraterrestrial Physics.
22: The star comes in one direction, getting faster and faster and faster, then gets a very sharp turn around the black hole.
21: That's when it's at its highest speed, over 15,000 miles per second. The star can be used to visualize how gravity acts on space and time, and perhaps reveal how our local black hole formed and helped shape the evolution of our galaxy. Ari Daniel, NPR News.
18: It's NPR.
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29: This is All Things Considered from NPR News. I'm Juana Summers.
15: And I'm Elsa Chang. Okay, primaries in three states yesterday offered mixed messages for both parties. On the Democratic side, results in Florida went both ways. The party's progressive and more moderate factions both notched wins. And for Republicans, President Trump's endorsement didn't guarantee success at the polls. NPR senior political correspondent Tamara Keith is here to talk through her takeaways. Hi, Tam.
30: Hello.
15: Hello. Okay, so the headline for last night's results were Florida's Democratic primary race for the Senate seat there, right? State Representative Angie Nixon easily defeated a much better financed candidate. What did you make of that?
30: Yeah, and this was a notable upset and a big win for the progressive left. But this may have had less to do with ideology than good old-fashioned organizing and campaigning. Mm-hmm. Nixon joined the Democratic Socialists of America during the campaign. She leaned on her experience as a union organizer in building a campaign that was powered by volunteers rather than big campaign cash. And that's why she had been seen as an underdog. Her more moderate Democratic rival, Alexander Vindman, vastly outraised her. He was a key figure in Trump's first impeachment, and he leaned on his Trump resistance credentials. But he seemed to treat the primary as a foregone conclusion, which it clearly was not.
15: It was not. Okay, we did speak with Nixon earlier today, and we're going to hear that conversation right after this conversation with you. But Tam, what would you say the general election looks like right now for that seat?
30: Yeah, Nixon will face Ashley Moody, who was appointed to temporarily fill the Senate seat. Florida is a red state and has only gotten more Republican in recent years. So this race was always going to be a long shot for Democrats. And it's just not clear how much financial support Nixon will get from the Democratic establishment, given the long odds and also her DSA affiliation.
15: Okay. And also what's interesting is that that statewide result of a progressive having this big win, it was kind of countered, right, by more moderate Democrats winning in congressional races.
30: This isn't a neat narrative. This isn't the first time a primary night has brought us mixed results this year. Democratic Congressman Jared Moskowitz easily dispatched a progressive challenger. That seat is considered a toss-up headed into November. And in Florida's 20th congressional district, Congresswoman Debbie Wasserman Schultz easily won her primary. She's a former chair of the Democratic National Committee. You don't get much more establishment than her.
1: Yes. But
30: this runs counter to the sort of anti-establishment sentiment that we've seen in so many races this year.
1: Okay, so this is not a neat and tidy story. Let's turn to another state. Alaska had primaries as well. What should we know about the results there?
30: Most of the attention is on the race for U.S. Senate. Alaska has nonpartisan primaries, so the top four finishers move ahead to the general. As expected, the Republican incumbent Dan Sullivan and Mary Peltola, a former Democratic congresswoman, are moving on to the general election. The big question now is who the other two finalists will be and whether the other Dan Sullivan makes it out. Dan J. Sullivan is a retired teacher who Republicans accuse of trying to play spoiler. But with votes still coming in, it looks quite likely that there will be two Dans Sullivan on the November ballot.
1: Okay, another takeaway from this latest round of primaries was that a few candidates who had been endorsed by President Trump actually lost their Republican primaries, right? What do you think that tells us about the power of Trump's endorsement at this moment?
30: There may be some cracks emerging in the president's grip on the Republican Party. Three of the candidates he endorsed in yesterday's races ended up losing in primaries in Florida and Wyoming.
1: That is NPR's Tamara Key. Thank you so much, Tam.
30: You're welcome.
2: We turn now to Florida State Representative Angie Nixon. She just won her Democratic primary for your U.S. Senate seat. Welcome to All Things Considered.
4: Thank you for having me. I'm happy to be here.
2: You faced an opponent in retired Lieutenant Colonel Alex Vindman, who had the backing of the Democratic Party establishment. He also financially significantly outraised you. What message does your win send?
4: The message sends to the state, the country, and the world is that good old-fashioned grassroots organizing is the way to go, and that organized people will beat big money each and every day of the week.
2: You're now set up to campaign against Republican Senator Ashley Moody. She's the former state attorney general who was appointed to the Senate by Governor Ron DeSantis. And talking about you, Moody said, and I'm going to quote her here, that you and your comrades want to destroy this country and everything that it's built on. I want to ask you about that. But also, how do you combat that kind of rhetoric and convince people to support you not just in a primary, but in a general election?
4: Ashley Moody and her party are the ones that have been in charge for so long, particularly here in the state of Florida. And so I'm letting folks know that don't worry about what she tries to label us. She's trying to label us extreme and radical simply because we believe in the most basic rights. But these are the same basic rights that everyday Floridians want. They want access to health care. They want access to housing. They want and deserve access to a quality public education. And so I'm letting folks know that I don't care about these big corporations or the Elon Musk of the world. I care about them.
2: I want to ask you about labels because you mentioned them, and Republicans are also leaning into attacking you as a Democratic socialist. I know you say it's not about labels, but I do want to ask, do you describe yourself as a Democratic socialist?
4: So I'm someone who just really cares about people. I just recently joined DSA along with Working Family Party because they are the ones who have been fighting the hardest right now for us to have access to quality health care, for us to have access to, the Medicare for All and affordable housing. And we are a big tent.
2: Would you say, though, that you fully align with the DSA's platform?
4: I don't fully align with anybody's full platform 100%, not even the Democratic Party. I mean, Hakeem Jeffries just stated the other day that he's not supportive in signing off on Medicare for All, and he is the lead Democrat in the House caucus.
2: In the wake of the Supreme Court's decision gutting the Voting Rights Act, we've seen these sweeping redistricting efforts across the South, and they could have big consequences for Black representation. I know this is an issue you've been vocal on. In fact, you mounted a protest against your state's redistricting efforts earlier this year. Now you're campaigning to head to Washington. Should Democrats in Washington have done more to head this off?
4: Absolutely. I mean, our democracy is actively being destroyed. They are literally, the folks in power are allowing agencies to be weaponized against our communities. They are slaughtering our neighbors in the streets on camera, and they're getting away with it with no accountability.
2: But speaking specifically about the issue of redistricting, what do you think that national Democrats could have done differently as we're seeing this erosion of Black political power and representation, particularly in the South where you are?
4: Yeah, they definitely should have passed the John Lewis, worked to pass the John Lewis Voting Rights Act. I mean, let's be clear, right? We as Democrats, we had control of the House, the Senate, and the presidency, and we could have put in and codified a lot of things that would have not allowed us to see what's happening right now. Trump 5.0, basically.
2: If you defeat Senator Moody and head to Washington, do you plan to support Senate Minority Leader Chuck Schumer to continue to lead the Democratic caucus?
4: I don't think that I would.
2: Say more.
4: I believe that now is the time for us to go in a direction where people are, again, listening more so to regular, hardworking Americans across the state of Florida. And some of the policies that the leader has supported goes in direct opposition of that. I am not supportive of another leadership from him at this time.
2: We've been speaking with Florida State Representative Angie Nixon. She is now the Democratic nominee for Senate in the state of Florida. Thank you so much.
4: Thank you so much for having me. Have a good day.
1: The Tennessee State Fair is underway. This year brought a brand new contest, Timber Calling. Reporter Leslie Eiler-Thompson checked it out.
3: Timber!
5: That's not a trained lumberjack you're hearing giving the warning of a falling tree. No, it's a contestant in a brand new competition at the Tennessee State Fair in Wilson County near Nashville.
3: I'm going to tell the contestants, you do what you feel you need to do, and I'm going to tell them to be inventive, you know.
5: That's Kenneth Pinnell. He's been the organizer for all the calling contests here at the Tennessee State Fair for several years. Timber calling is Pinnell's original idea. He thought this year's State Fair theme of forestry called for it. There are other contests that honor the theme, like log sawing and birdhouse building, but timber calling was a main attraction at the fair this year.
3: When I say tim, you say bird. Tim!
5: Contestants have only a microphone and 60 seconds to perform their best lumberjack call. This call and response performance was by Justin Franiak.
6: We found it online because we were just looking at fairs to go get corn dogs at and clicked on new competitions, and then it was right there.
5: Franiak and his friends were part of a diverse group of callers ranging from elementary school kids to retirees.
3: Timber!
7: Timber!
3: Timber!
7: Timber!
5: Most callers use the traditional lumberjack warning. They have to convince a panel of 8 judges. Now, creativity does play a role, and some contestants opt for a more unusual call.
3: Let's get ready to timber!
5: Organizer Kenneth Pinnell's favorite part of the event, and what brings him back year after year, isn't the contest at all. It's the crowd that watches the callers, some of whom came from as far as Oklahoma to be part of it.
3: It's a hit. They just have a really good time. You get the feeling that everybody cares for you here. You're very welcome.
5: Ultimately, it was Justin Franiak with his call and response who took the top prize of $30 and the Timber Calling Championship title.
6: I will hold the Tennessee State title for a year. I will be back to compete again.
5: But it's not clear if timber calling will become a permanent part of the state fair when forestry is not the theme. That means Franiak could hold the title forever. For NPR News, I'm Leslie Eiler-Thompson in Wilson County.
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0: I am so honored and grateful to be born in Los Angeles. 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And KCRW has really opened my mind to so many new things, and it has given me my passion for music. 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
9: 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Later this hour, we'll talk about the vigil tonight marking the birthday of Nolan Wells, who was found dead on an island off the Mississippi coast more than a month ago. A lawyer for his family is seeking a joint forensic examination of his phone. We'll look into that investigation, as well as the national debt hitting $40 trillion this week. 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
1: This is All Things Considered from NPR News. I'm Elsa Chang.
2: And I'm Juana Summers. The U.S. has no federal laws banning corporal punishment in schools, and an NPR analysis has found it still happens in several states. A warning now that we're going to spend the next several minutes hearing about that. In schools, corporal punishment usually means a paddling, and research shows it can be harmful to children. But advocates for corporal punishment say it works for their communities. NPR's Caden Mills visited a school that allows corporal punishment.
12: Alan Gordon is the elementary school principal in Warner, Oklahoma, where corporal punishment is legal.
13: What would happen if you maybe had to come to the office? Who can raise their hand and tell me?
14: You gotta whoop him.
13: Who's gonna whoop you, though?
14: You.
12: He's pretty popular with his students, but they know what'll happen if they misbehave.
13: What am I gonna whoop you with?
14: A paddle!
13: So what's the paddle's name?
14: Peace and Harmony.
12: Peace and Harmony. Gordon said he only ever spanks with a parent's permission, and usually no more than 5 students a year.
13: I tell one of my little friends that has a biting problem, I tell him, people are not food. Repeat it to me.
12: After multiple referrals to Gordon's office, biting is the kind of thing that could lead to a paddling.
13: First of all, I sit right here, and we have a conversation about what they did and why we're here, and I always tell them, we're gonna take care of this, and then we're gonna send you up out of here.
12: Then Gordon prepares to paddle them.
13: They place the hands flat on the desk, spread the legs apart, and we just swat them.
12: He demonstrates on his hand. In the absence of federal laws banning corporal punishment in schools, it's up to states and local districts to decide if it can be used. An NPR analysis found 30 states plus Washington, D.C. have explicitly banned the practice in K-12 public schools. That's one of the reasons it's much less common today than in the past. But it still happens. The most recent federal data shows there were almost 32,000 reported instances of corporal punishment in the 2021-22 school year.
16: It has no long-term benefits at all and only has negative long-term impacts.
12: Joan Durant is a child developmental psychologist who has spent much of her career researching corporal punishment at the University of Manitoba. She and the American Psychological Association say corporal punishment does more harm than good.
16: It predicts higher levels of disruptive behavior problems, aggression, antisocial behavior, and the child is learning that aggression is a perfectly acceptable method of resolving conflict.
12: It can also be traumatizing for some students, like Tessa Davis's son, who was paddled in kindergarten. He goes to school outside Little Rock, Arkansas, and she said he's always struggled with his behavior.
17: So I had gotten a phone call that he had, now mind you, he's five. He was in the cafeteria and he grabbed a girl's jacket and like twisted it.
12: According to Davis, the school said he was trying to choke the girl. They told Davis they could either suspend him for 3 days or paddle him.
17: So it's really a matter of, could I afford to be off for 3 days?
12: Davis said she couldn't miss work, and since they sometimes used corporal punishment at home, she and her husband chose the paddle.
17: And I just remember feeling like instant regret.
12: The next time she dropped him off at school,
17: he was like, I'm scared to go back because of what happened.
12: Since then, Davis has become an advocate against corporal punishment, and she said her son, now 13, is doing a lot better without the fear of being hit.
18: For some people, there's like a deep belief, you know, children need to feel fear. They need to fear adults. This is what we do to raise good children.
12: Morgan Craven advocates to end corporal punishment in public schools nationally. She's with IDRA, a group that promotes equal educational opportunities, primarily in the South.
18: Whether it is tied to religious or faith-based beliefs or other sort of community norms, there is this belief that corporal punishment is not harmful at all, but is actually part of the expectation that some communities have.
12: 15 states explicitly allow corporal punishment in public schools, including Oklahoma.
19: So I've worked in over 150 small schools in Oklahoma. I don't want any consequences taken away from me.
12: Randy Randleman is a licensed psychologist who helps schools develop their disciplinary procedures, including the school district we visited in Warner.
19: I would never want a child spanked too much because then we would be the abusing person, and I would never spank a child until the last resort.
12: But he believes the threat of corporal punishment can be powerful.
19: I go out here every day, and I see there's a small group of kids that if they knew they would get a paddling, oh, it's done. So why would you give that up?
12: But researcher Joan Durant said corporal punishment often doesn't deter bad behaviors in children. And she said in some cases, even mild corporal punishment can lead to heightened anxiety, depression, addiction, and abuse.
16: They interpret that experience as, I'm unworthy of respect, I am helpless, I am someone people can hit.
12: One study shows that later in life, those children are also more likely to experience intimate partner violence as a perpetrator or as a victim.
16: It's just really difficult to produce mentally healthy, respectful, non-violent, non-bullying people by hitting them.
12: In Warner, Principal Gordon wants to be clear.
13: We are not over here advocating for you to beat your child. That is not what that is. You know, I feel like discipline is a form of love that a lot of kids are lacking.
12: Gordon said the responsible use of discipline has the potential to change kids' lives. But many communities have different ideas of what exactly that looks like. Caden Mills, NPR News.
1: A former aide to Dr. Anthony Fauci has pleaded guilty to trying to conceal emails about the origins of the COVID-19 pandemic. NPR health correspondent Rob Stein has this story.
20: Dr. David Morins worked under Fauci as a senior advisor at the National Institute of Allergy and Infectious Diseases. In April, federal prosecutors indicted Morins for allegedly trying to conceal email exchanges about coronavirus research by using his personal email instead of his work email. And on Tuesday, he pleaded guilty in federal court to one count of conspiring to defraud the United States. Here's his lawyer, Timothy Belovitz.
21: By pleading guilty, Dr. Morins has accepted responsibility for what he did, and he'll continue to do so.
20: Neither Morins nor his attorney would comment further. Republicans like Senator Rand Paul have accused Fauci and Morins of trying to cover up NIH funding of a Chinese lab some believe created the virus that caused the pandemic. Fauci and Morins have disputed that, and many scientists argue the weight of the evidence indicates the virus emerged naturally. Fauci was not charged with anything in connection with Morans, but Paul's Senate committee earlier this month held Fauci in contempt of Congress for refusing to answer questions at a hearing. Jennifer Jones runs the Center for Science and Democracy at the Union of Concerned Scientists. She says the Trump administration has been attacking scientists in many ways.
4: Criminal prosecutions of scientists is a classic authoritarian tactic.
20: But Robert Fisher, a Boston attorney who was not involved in the Morans case, says the charges against him appear solid.
15: When you're a government official, you're sworn an oath, you're working for a federal agency, you're just held to a higher standard.
20: Morans, who's 78, could face 5 years in prison and a fine of up to $250,000 when he is sentenced in November. Rob Stein, NPR News.
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22: 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Willpower, free will, goodwill. Right now, though, I'm talking about your last

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2: 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I'm Juana Summers.
3: And I'm Elsa Chang. 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
5: Live from NPR News in Culver City, California, I'm Dwayne Brown. President Trump says he doesn't think the Supreme Court will stop construction of his new White House ballroom. The High Court is expected to weigh in this week on whether or not the president needs congressional approval. NPR's Deepa Shivram reports.
6: Trump showed off his construction projects to members of the press on the White House South Lawn.
7: Like, I'm fixing the country, we're fixing the White House too.
6: Nearby is another construction project that's been in the works for more than a year. The new White House ballroom that would also have a hospital and a drone port, the White House says. In the coming days, the Supreme Court will decide on the next steps for the ballroom. Trump thinks the court will rule in his favor.
7: And it's a lawsuit that should have never been even allowed to be brought.
6: Trump has been tied up in several politically unpopular construction projects at the White House and around D.C. That's as the war with Iran also drags down the president's approval ratings. Deepa Shivaram, NPR News, the White House.
5: Ukraine and Russia carried out another prisoner of war exchange today. As NPR's Anna Polomarenko reports from Kyiv, 103 Ukrainian defenders have returned home.
8: Ukrainian ombudsman Dmytro Lubinets released footage of the first moments the freed prisoners spent on Ukrainian land. It's like a dream. I can't even believe I'm home, says an exhausted but happy Ukrainian soldier. Lieutenant General Oleg Ivashenko, head of the coordination headquarters, was personally present at the exchange. He thanked all the agencies directly involved in the return of Ukrainian POWs and emphasized that the negotiation process for the return of Ukrainians is ongoing. More than 9,700 Ukrainian servicemen have returned as part of prisoners' exchanges since the start of the Russian full-scale invasion. Anna Polomarenko, NPR News, Kyiv.
5: This is NPR News. The United Nations says a record number of humanitarian workers were attacked last year. The UN warning that armed drones are reshaping conflict zones worldwide, as Michael Koloki reports.
9: 907 aid workers were victims of violence last year, with the agency indicating that Gaza and Sudan had ranked as some of the deadliest regions. Ukraine, Ethiopia, Chad, and Cameroon were among nations classified as highly insecure, with kidnappings and aerial bombardments indicated as the most common forms of violence in those areas. The UN warns that humanitarian agencies face rapidly changing conflict zones, with armed drones enabling attacks deep within towns and cities, adding that a significant percentage of civilian deaths in Sudan during the first 4 months of this year were the result of drone attacks. For NPR News, I'm Michael Koloki.
5: The Federal Trade Commission is proposing a policy that would require retailers to be transparent about personalized pricing. That's when companies set online prices based on a shopper's location and browsing history, among other factors. A preliminary report from the FTC last year showed clothing companies, grocers, even third-party distributors were using personal pricing based on how much they think customers will pay for their products. Many of those companies could face federal charges. 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
10: 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Where does that leave U.S. allies in the Gulf? Meanwhile, Trump insists the Strait of Hormuz remains open and operating, but what's actually happening there? On the next morning edition from NPR News.
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3: This is All Things Considered from NPR News. I'm Elsa Chang.
4: And I'm Juana Summers. Today would have been Nolan Wells' 19th birthday. Wells, a black teenager, was found dead on an island just off the Mississippi coast over a month ago. He and his friends were celebrating July 4th when he went missing. His friends returned home to Ocean Springs, but Wells' body was found on Horn Island 2 days later. Tonight, friends, family, and the community are gathering to remember Wells on his birthday while the investigation into his death continues. Elise Gregg with Mississippi Public Broadcasting and the Gulf States Newsroom has been following the story and is with us now. Hi.
5: Hi there.
4: Elise, just tell us a bit more about how people are remembering Nolan Wells today on his birthday.
5: So folks are holding a prayer rally in Biloxi this evening at Greater St. John AME Church. They're holding a service tonight, and prayer is really being emphasized as the core of the evening. I spoke with Pastor Jamal Bryant ahead of the rally. He's the pastor of New Birth Missionary Baptist Church in Stonecrest, Georgia, and the keynote speaker for tonight. He honed in on the fact that they don't want this to be a political rally.
6: We're not pointing fingers at people, but we're lifting our hands towards God. We don't want this to be lost in a partisan conversation. We really just want justice for the family, and we want closure for the family.
5: The criminal investigation is ongoing, but investigators still haven't shared any updates or findings.
4: I mean, at least it's been more than a month and no word from authorities.
5: No, not at all. That's right. I've been checking in with the district attorney and the sheriff's offices, and they're still not sharing anything. In fact, Jackson County District Attorney Angels Myers McElrath sent out a press release just yesterday. It's the first release she shared in nearly a month. She reiterated that she doesn't have the freedom to share information and details from the investigation, and that she can't control what other people may share from the investigation. She also mentioned letters that she can't share, but that other people have posted. That's likely a reference to letters exchanged between her office and attorneys for the family regarding a review of Wells' cell phone.
4: Now, the attorneys have shared some of those letters with you. Tell us what they say.
5: So, Wells' cell phone has not yet been examined. When Wells' body was discovered, he didn't have his phone on him. His parents had tracked it to a friend's house, and his parents have the phone now. And there's been a bit of a back and forth with investigators. They just don't want to turn the phone over to them. And letters show that the family is trying to negotiate a joint forensic examination. Attorneys say that they had an agreement with investigators on July 15th for a joint examination, but nothing has happened so far. The district attorney is not commenting. Here's Lisa Park, an attorney for Wells' family in Atlanta last week.
7: We're waiting for the DA to determine the time, the place, the date. Let us know, and we are going to be there with our forensics team and anybody else, but it's done one time, one examination. We're ready for it to happen.
5: They asked the district attorney to pick a day this week for that examination. It's not clear whether that's happened.
4: Elise, do you have any sense of the timeline for when more information might be released about this investigation?
5: Unfortunately, no. Officials still haven't indicated if the investigation is officially complete, although it seems unlikely if they're still waiting to examine Wells' phone. Now, we do know that the official autopsy of Wells' body is complete, but again, they're not sharing results of that, and an independent autopsy came back with inconclusive results. And the district attorney has indicated that the results of the investigation will go to a grand jury. One of the family's attorneys, Eric Hertz, told NPR last week that he believes that could happen in less than 30 days. He said that's based on the timeline of evidence he's seen. He didn't say who might be the subject of that grand jury review, but several of Wells' friends have retained high-profile lawyers in case of wrongful death suits and to potentially file defamation suits.
4: Elise Gregg with Mississippi Public Broadcasting and the Gulf States Newsroom. Thanks.
5: You're welcome.
3: All right. The U.S. government hit a grim milestone today. The federal debt now tops $40 trillion. That's a new high watermark for red ink, and it shows no signs of receding anytime soon. NPR's Scott Horsley joins us now with more on what all this government debt might mean for people's pocketbooks. Hi, Scott.
8: Hi, Elsa.
3: Hi. Okay, so $40 trillion, it's such a huge number, I can't really picture it, but how did we even get here?
8: Well, it's pretty straightforward. The government spends more than it takes in every year, and that gap has been getting bigger. Maya McGinnis heads a group called the Committee for a Responsible Federal Budget. She says what's really surprising is the speed at which this debt has been piling up. We've added $1 trillion just since March, and we've added $20 trillion in the last 9 years.
9: So it took the country's history to borrow the first $20 trillion, and then we doubled that amount since 2017. And I think what is most concerning is not just the level of debt we're at, it's the pace at which we are continuing to add to it.
8: This year alone, we're adding more than $2 trillion in new debt. You know, Congress passed the big tax cut last year, so the government's collecting less revenue than it otherwise would. But government spending just keeps growing. Despite all the talk from the president and Elon Musk about cutting waste, fraud, and abuse, most government spending is on autopilot for things like Social Security and Medicare, and those are likely to keep climbing as the population ages.
3: Exactly. Social Security and Medicare. But what else is the government spending money on?
8: Well, one of the biggest expenses now is interest payments on the debt itself. We're spending more than $1 trillion just on interest payments this year, more than we spend on defense, more than we spend on Medicare. And the government has to cover that interest tab before it can do anything else. Those interest costs have jumped by about 15% from a year ago. That's partly because there's more debt to finance, but it's also because the people who lend the government money are demanding higher interest rates. The interest payment on 30-year treasuries this week was the highest it's been in almost two decades. And Michael Peterson, who heads a fiscal watchdog group named for his father, Pete Peterson, says that's no coincidence.
10: They're seeing $40 trillion. They're seeing deficits growing as far as the eye can see, and they're going to demand higher and higher interest rates. And when the government borrows this much, that brings up the rates for everything else, from mortgages to car loans to credit cards.
8: Mortgage rates, for example, tend to rise and fall with the yield on 10-year treasuries, and lately those rates have been rising, which makes it even more costly for someone trying to get a home loan, which is a big reason the housing market's been in a multi-year slump.
3: Yeah. Well, Scott, what would it take to reduce this level of debt?
8: Well, the first rule of holes is when you're in one, stop digging, or at least don't dig faster and faster. Right. Maya McGinnis says it's going to require some courage and cooperation among political players. It's also going to require voters to be more disciplined about what we demand from the government and how much we're willing to pay for it.
9: We're in a period right now that's really about short-termism. Give me tax cuts, give me spending increases. People are feeling tense and overstretched, and those things obviously help them, and they don't see the huge consequences in the longer term of those short-term freebies.
8: You know, Elsa, one of the things that's really striking about the recent buildup of debt is that it's happened at a time of relative prosperity. Unemployment is low right now. We're not in the middle of a global pandemic. And yet, we see the government still running a $2 trillion plus deficit this year, at a time when Washington should be trying to improve its finances so it would be better prepared for the next crisis, whatever that might be and whenever it might hit.
3: Yeah. That is NPR's Scott Horsley. Thank you so much, Scott.
8: You're welcome.

0: You're listening to All Things Considered from NPR News. For the first time ever, Washington, D.C. is hosting an IndyCar race. More than two dozen race cars will speed around the National Mall this weekend on a course that runs right past multiple art and history museums. As NPR's Rachel Treisman reports, that's raised questions about the safety of the works inside.
1: President Thomas Jefferson celebrated the country's 25th birthday with festivities including a horse race near the White House. This weekend, the U.S. is celebrating its 250th with an IndyCar race in the same spot.
2: He had one horsepower. I got a lot more horsepower than that here this weekend.
1: That's Bud Danker, president of Penske Corporation and the chair of the Freedom 250 Grand Prix, which culminates in Sunday's big race. Drivers will take 147 laps around a nearly two-mile course smack dab in the National Mall. Cars nearing speeds of 180 miles per hour will fly by landmarks like the National Gallery of Art and multiple Smithsonian museums.
2: I provided them engineering studies to talk about decimal levels, noise, vibration levels, peak particle velocity.
1: The National Gallery of Art told NPR it conducted its own vibration study and implemented safety measures. It declined to share specifics, but has boarded up some of its outdoor sculptures. Some art and historic preservation advocates worry that valuable works could be at risk. Leading that charge is Mary Okin, assistant director of the nonprofit Living New Deal.
3: The idea that for several hours of racing cars, we might be risking their safety and the access to these extraordinary works for future generations. That caused great anxiety for me.
1: Okin is particularly worried about the Wilbur J. Cohen Building, the original home of the Social Security program and several historic murals. But more broadly, she's concerned that organizers didn't fully investigate these risks or take precautions when planning the race, which Trump only authorized in January. For example, she would like to see them install vibration monitors.
3: The fact that there is an insistence that it has to go by major collections of arts, whether or not those collections get damaged, indicates a lack of care about the things that belong to the American people.
1: The White House and IndyCar say they're following appropriate protocols and do not anticipate any damage. Denker says the race cars are lighter than passenger vehicles and other urban races haven't caused issues.
2: There's no vibration, okay? Our decimal levels are lower than those of a siren.
1: This is an increasingly hot topic in the art world. Leila Savage is a paper conservator in Amsterdam who studies the impact of vibrations on museum collections. Those could be from construction or even concerts.
4: The objects don't care about whether it's a race or it's singing next to it. It just feels vibrations.
1: Savage says vibrations can cause damage over time, a growing crack in a painting, a sculptor's arm falling off. Typically, she says, conservators prepare for potential disruptions by running tests and moving vulnerable works to a safer part of the building.
4: And it could be that because of the way the collection is hanging in the museum, maybe it's okay.
1: Even so, Savage says she's anxious about the race. The silver lining, she says, is that people are talking more about the risks to art. She hopes that will translate into better protocols in the future. Rachel Treisman, NPR News.

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3: And the hot weather continues in SoCal today. 100 in Santa Clarita right now. The heat advisory continues in that area through tomorrow. Downtown LA, sunny and 94. Torrance near the coast has 78 degrees. And down in Irvine, we're seeing sun and 89.
4: This is LA, and we love it here.
5: LA is such a diverse and varied and wonderful community. You can drive neighborhood to neighborhood, and there's different smells and tastes and languages and people. 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It's people come from all over the world to be here. We're the entertainment mecca for music, television, and film. I love the architecture, I love the history of LA. I can run into people that look different and sound different, and that intrigues me. And I want to learn their language and learn about their food and embrace other cultures, and you can do that. This is really a cultural mecca. It's such a cosmopolitan city. It's one of the best places on the planet. My name is Dutch Merrick, and this is my love letter to Los Angeles.
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3: An uptick in stocks today. All indices rose, the Nasdaq snapping a three-day losing streak, and the Dow picking up 119 points by end of trading. We'll have more details on Marketplace in 10 minutes here on 89.9 KCRW. It's 150.
0: From NPR News, this is All Things Considered. I'm Juana Summers.
6: And I'm Elsa Chang. If you're on Medicare, it can be tricky getting coverage for the blockbuster weight loss drugs known as GLP-1s. It depends on your exact diagnosis, and you might need to pay hundreds of dollars in copays or coinsurance. Last month, Medicare launched a pilot program that could streamline that process. Some eligible seniors will pay just $50 a month for the drugs. But as Jackie Fortier with our partner KFF Health News reports, many people with the most serious illnesses still will not get that discount.
7: When Jeff LaMarca heard about Medicare's new GLP-1 Bridge program, he thought he'd finally found a way to afford Zepbound. The retired professor has spent years trying to lose weight.
8: And I thought, thank God there's a path for it.
7: Medicare's temporary discount program applies to people who use the GLP-1 drugs for weight loss and only for weight loss. Patients who qualify pay just $50 a month. On the first day applications opened, LaMarca's doctor in New Jersey submitted the paperwork. He was denied. To him, it didn't make any sense.
8: I'm obese, you know, morbidly obese, BMI 42. I'm at risk for stroke. I'm pre-diabetic, and yet I can't get it.
7: LaMarca is among an estimated 5.9 million Medicare enrollees who were locked out of the discount program because they have medical conditions like type 2 diabetes or sleep apnea, conditions that GLP-1s treat. The Centers for Medicare and Medicaid Services runs the GLP-1 Bridge program. It's a pilot that'll run for 18 months. Spokesperson Timothy Foster says the goal is to study whether Medicare can save money by treating obese patients up front with GLP-1s before they develop more costly chronic health conditions. But there are eligibility rules around who can be part of the pilot. People like LaMarca technically do have another option: go through their Medicare Part D prescription drug plans. In practice, though,
9: coverage doesn't always mean paid for or affordable.
7: Taylor Lacey is a primary care physician in Kansas. She says patients often spend months jumping through insurance hoops to unlock Part D coverage, succeed, and then get sticker shock.
9: In general, I would say my patients' copays are anywhere from $200 to $600.
7: Which is unaffordable. Lacey worries their health will get worse if they give up on getting the medicine.
9: They need treatment, and those are the people that are being neglected.
7: Without the medication, Jeff LaMarca worries about his heart and about having a stroke.
8: I'm terrified. I can't lose weight, and my sleep is horrible. My stress is beyond tolerable.
7: He eventually got his Medicare drug plan to cover Zepbound, but at the pharmacy, he found out his monthly copay would be hundreds of dollars, more than he could pay.
8: I've got too much to do in my life yet, and I'd like to be healthy. I'd like to be a lot thinner. I'm tired of being fat.
7: The GLP-1 prescription he fought so hard to get approved is still too expensive for him to fill. It's still waiting at the pharmacy.
6: Jackie Fortier is a reporter with our partner KFF Health News.
10: The Belleville neighborhood on the east side of Paris is famous for its vibrant mix of ethnicities and cultures. It's long been home to immigrants from North Africa, the Middle East, and Asia, with large communities of Muslims and Jews. At a cafe bar there, men from both faiths have been gathering together for decades. Rebecca Rossman sends us this postcard.
11: If you walked past this tiny cafe in northeast Paris, you might not think much of it. On most days, it's just a small group of older men playing cards in a small room.
12: La belote.
13: La belote.
12: La belote. Me.
11: They argue, laugh, and escape loneliness. But nowadays, this type of gathering is a rarity in Paris. These men are a mix of Jews and Muslims, and for decades, they have been coming here every week to play belote, a French card game. It's a pretty subdued gathering now, but years ago, the room would have been filled with men shouting and teasing one another. You couldn't escape the cigarette smoke. Back then, it was an association for retired Tunisian immigrants.
14: On jouait à la belote, on jouait aux cartes, et ça criait, ça chantait.
15: We played cards, people shouted, people sang.
11: That's René Rubens, one of the old regulars who in 2018 transformed the space into this cafe bar.
14: Au fil du temps, la plupart, ils sont partis.
11: Over time, most have left, Rubens says. They died, got sick, or simply stopped coming. At night, Parisian hipsters come here now for the house-made honey wine. But a couple times a week, the remaining card players return. On a recent afternoon, a few regulars showed up. Longtime friends, Jewish and Muslim, mostly born in Tunisia.
16: On a la même culture. On a la même cuisine.
15: We have the same culture, the same food, the same music, and the same language. We live together.
11: This is Max Journeau, 80, a chatty retired pharmacist who has been coming here for decades. He says this meetup represents a version of Tunisia he remembers from his childhood, a place where religion mattered less than neighborhood and habit.
16: Depuis toujours avec les Arabes. Le fait de grandir ensemble, d'avoir les mêmes souvenirs, les mêmes...
11: He says growing up in Tunisia, Jews and Muslims lived side by side, shared the same memories. We grew up together, he says. Do you get that? We are together. Outside this cafe, there are growing divisions. France is home to the largest Jewish and Muslim populations in the European Union. Conversations between the two have grown increasingly tense since the October 7th, 2023 attacks in Israel and subsequent Gaza war. But inside the cafe, there's always been one unspoken rule. Politics stays out.
14: A cafe, on est là pour passer du bon temps et...
11: We're here to have a good time and talk about other things, René Rubin says. That includes younger generations who come in the evenings after the card players are gone. Like Munir Hamami, a 39-year-old who grew up in the neighborhood.
17: C'est un monument, René, c'est le plus vieux de la rue.
11: He calls Rubens an institution. Everyone knows him, he says.
17: On s'apprécie en tant qu'être humain, c'est différent. Et je le respecte parce qu'il m'a toujours respecté.
11: We appreciate each other as human beings, he says. We don't care about religion. Rubens says that's true, but worries that outside this space, things aren't always so simple.
14: D'évoluer quand tu restes dans ta bulle, tu peux pas évoluer.
11: He says he worries people increasingly stay inside their own social and political bubbles.
14: D'évoluer quand tu restes dans ta bulle, tu peux pas évoluer, tu peux pas avancer.
11: You stay in your bubble, you can't evolve, he says.
14: Tout ça, c'est une question d'empathie.
11: Getting past that, he says, is just a question of empathy. There's people who say they don't like Jews, don't like black people, don't like Arabs, just because of what they seem to represent to them, he says. But when you look, if you speak with the person, you realize they're just another person. Which is why every Tuesday and Thursday, the card players keep returning. Rebecca Rossman, NPR News, Paris.

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3: 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I'm Christine Comito. 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
5: In Los Angeles, I'm Kai Rizdal. It is Wednesday today, the 19th of August. Good as it always is to have you along, everybody. So, true story. We were going to take a day off from the bond market today. Can't go to that well too many times, you know. But then the Treasury Department changed our minds when it decided this morning, you know what? Those yields on the 30-year bond are a little too high for our liking. So we've brought Robin Brooks back again. He's a senior fellow at the Brookings Institution. Hi, Robin.
6: Great to be with you, Kai.
5: Okay, layman's terms, please. What did Treasury do this morning?
6: So Treasury buyback is basically announcing that you're going to buy literally long-term Treasury bonds back. And remember, Kai, that yields, which is basically the interest rate on bonds, moves inversely with prices. So when you buy something back, the price goes up and the yield goes down. So this is something the Treasury announced because basically the pain threshold for yields going up was crossed.
5: Do you think that Secretary Bessent has solved the underlying problem that you and I discussed yesterday?
6: So the problem is fiscal policy, right? We have deficits that in a non-crisis period, we don't have COVID, we don't have the pandemic. We have a deficit of 7% of GDP, give or take. And if you want yields to come down sustainably, then that is what you need to rein in. I would call what we're doing now, this buyback, I would call it financial engineering. It is really shuffling the deck chairs.
5: there will come a time then, one might infer, that the markets are going to, you know, wise up, as it were, and do with yields what they will.
6: Totally, Kai. In fact, markets today are doing very much that. The dollar is tumbling and gold is going through the roof. Gold and precious metals across the board are up 4 or 5%. Bitcoin is up 6%. So remember, Kai, last year, this time, the debasement trade, that was all about precious metals, got going. We had crazy rallies in precious metals across the board. That's what the market is trading. And it is basically trading debasement and fiscal dysfunction.
5: All right. For the non-financial types among us, debasement trade in 30 seconds, please. What is that?
6: It is basically markets saying, hey, wait a minute, fiscal policy is out of control. The government is unable to get on top of this. It is going to print money to inflate away the value of debt. And so the market buys safe havens, of which precious metals are one expression.
5: I really, really, really don't want to be alarmist here. Because you can see how people would be hearing you and me talking and many others right in the financial press about this. Yesterday, you were about a 6 or 7 in terms of how worried you were about this. It's a reminder of, I guess it was Hemingway who said, you know, you go broke slowly and then all at once. I mean, the bond markets have decided in relatively quick order that they're not happy, right? And so calm things down a little bit and tell me that there's hope out there that this is going to get taken care of and not get worse.
6: So I'd say two things. If I were Secretary Bessent and I looked at what happened in the bond market versus what happened in the dollar and what happened in gold, I would be pretty unhappy that this bang for the buck got me the 30-year Treasury yield going only from 5.3 to 5.2. But the dollar is tumbling. This is not a good trade-off.
5: We know Secretary Bessent likes a weak dollar, though, right?
6: Yeah, the thing with the weak dollar is it's tricky, right? You want it to go down, but you don't want it to tumble because that's bad for reserve currency status. And in the end, we need foreigners to invest in the United States. We have a big current account deficit. So you want to tread that line very carefully. Japan is a warning sign that if you fiddle too much with your yields, and we talked about this yesterday, Kai, then your currency can really go into a depreciation spiral. The U.S. doesn't want that.
5: Right. Reasonably quickly, 45 seconds. What do you suppose Chairman Warsh is thinking right now? Because we're moving sort of to the short end of the curve, as we talked about yesterday.
6: I mean, ideally, I would say, in the big scheme of things, we're talking in these buybacks, a couple billion of dollars.
5: Yeah.
6: Versus the outstanding debt in the Treasury markets, which is trillions. So my guess is that Warsh is going to ignore all this and focus on inflation and growth. So I think he'll let this be a sideshow. Should he? I'm not sure he should.
5: Maybe he'll talk about it at Jackson Hole in a couple of weeks. Robin Brooks at the Brookings Institution helping us out with the bond market once again. Robin, thanks a bunch.
6: Thanks for having me back.
5: See ya. Wall Street halfway through this week. Traders looked around, decided things aren't all bad, and traded accordingly. We will have the details when we do the numbers.

0: It's going to be Wednesday next until we get a real update on inflation, the Personal Consumption Expenditures Price Index from the Bureau of Economic Analysis. There are, of course, a bunch of things that go into PCE, one of which we were alerted to today, the price of imported goods. They were down in July, off 0.4% from June, thanks mostly to lower fuel costs. When you do that thing that policymakers do, though, and strip out energy, import prices were actually up 4.5%, in fact, from a year ago, the biggest year-on-year increase since 2022. Marketplace's Justin Ho has more now on what is pushing them up and what that's going to mean.
1: The most significant imports that are getting more expensive are capital goods.
2: Particularly capital goods that are computers and semiconductors.
1: Sarah House is senior economist with Wells Fargo. She says that's because of higher demand from data center construction. In fact, the price of imported computers has risen 17% over the past year.
2: To put that in perspective, even at the height of the post-pandemic reopening, supply chain stress, they're up only 4%. So it does show just how insatiable appetite is for all things related to the AI build-out.
1: Data center construction is also pushing up the price of imported metals, including copper and tin, and driving the price of consumer goods higher, says Menzi Chen, an economics professor at the University of Wisconsin-Madison.
3: If you have an increase in prices of semiconductors, that's got to be fed into the chain of prices for all sorts of consumer goods. I can't even think if my coffee maker is without a chip.
1: Higher import prices aren't necessarily going to have a direct impact on overall inflation. Consumers spend a lot more money on services than they do on imported goods. But Oren Kalachkin, an economist at Nationwide, says consumers are still going to feel higher import costs.
4: We're still in this environment here of inflation still running fairly hot. It's going to take some time for us to get back down to that softer trend-like inflation data that we saw, you know, call it pre-pandemic.
1: That's because other factors drive up the price of an imported good after it reaches the U.S., says Diane Swonk, chief economist at KPMG.
5: It's before tariffs are applied. It's before it actually shows up on a store shelf for the most part. And it takes a little bit of time for those things to actually show up then in the prices of the goods that we're actually buying.
1: In other words, Swonk says the increase in import prices is distinct from other inflationary pressures.
5: It gives us an early indicator that there's some global pricing pressures out there that we're having to deal with.
1: And that the Federal Reserve will have to deal with when it makes its next decision on interest rates. I'm Justin Ho for Marketplace.

0: Stop me if you've heard this one before. President Trump has put a hold on a big batch of tariffs that he had threatened. It's Canada this time. There's a maybe sort of deal announced 2 hours before the midnight last night deadline, putting off for 3 days 50% import taxes on a whole bunch of Canadian goods. Details, as they tend to be when these kinds of tariff announcements are made, are sparse. But all the same, we thought this would be a good time to hear from somebody hard at work in the trenches of international trade. Gretchen Blau is a customs brokerage manager at Logistics Plus in Erie, Pennsylvania.
1: So we've been keeping an eye on the negotiations to see if they would take place or not. And it's been a little bit back and forth as to whether or not these would be imposed. We have quite a few customers that import auto parts from Canada. So that was of concern. Even in the local area here, we're near a border crossing. We're about 2 hours away from Buffalo. You know, we have a lot of customers that do a lot of business back and forth across the border. So they were expediting shipments because, of course, the extra freight would be far less than 50% tariffs. I wasn't really surprised to see the can get kicked down the road because we've seen this in the past. In fact, last year there were tariffs imposed on Canada and Mexico that lasted 3 days and then they were rescinded. It's getting to be like, okay, yeah, this got pushed off again. The timing is different than we were told again. It leads to a lot of frustration in planning for our customers, for passing along information for us. I think, if anything, our customers' expectations of what we know ahead of time are lower, unfortunately. Prior to all these shakeups, they seemed to think we had some kind of insider information, and we would repeatedly tell them that no, we don't. And I think finally that's coming across, that we're just doing the best we can with the information we're being given, and we're passing it along as quickly as possible to try and help our customers out. This afternoon and tomorrow, we'll be hearing and what'll be crossing, and get an anticipation of the volume, and then it's kind of all hands on deck. All the administrative processes that need to be done to anticipate the tariffs, anticipate refunds. It's a big strain to the supply chain. Not only us in customs, but just supply chain managers at the average mom and pop or a huge manufacturing concern. To de-stress, I always joke to everyone that my son has a dozen pairs of hand knit socks now to de-stress after work.
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1: Scrollable, vertical, no more than 2 or 3 minutes, about as much as your attention span.
0: 2 minutes here, 3 minutes there. Where does the day go? First, though, let's do the numbers. Dow Industrials gained 119 points on the day, 0.2%, 53,463. The NASDAQ up 41 points, 0.2%, 26,331. The S&P 500 ticked up about 16 points, also 0.2%, 7,707. TJX Companies, parent of TJ Maxx, Home Goods, and Marshalls, they raised their full-year profit forecast today. Shares up about 3% a year ago. TJX rather plunged 4 2/10%. Competitor Burlington Stores increased 0.2%. Justin was talking about imported goods. Caterpillar, maker of agriculture and construction equipment, slumped 2 9/10% today. Bonds rose, yield on the 10-year T-note fell 4.64%. 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
5: Stay with us beyond Marketplace for Today Explained. On today's show, we'll talk about a WNBA player who recently offered an opinion on transgender players that garnered both criticism and support. There currently aren't any trans players in the WNBA, nor is there a completely clear policy on who can or cannot play. How the WNBA got pulled into a culture war, ahead at 2:30 on 89.9 KCRW.
0: This is Marketplace. I'm Kai Rizdahl. I know it seems like forever ago, but you remember back in January, before the president's war with Iran, when the United States grabbed Venezuelan President Nicolas Maduro? Venezuela, the country with more proven oil reserves than anywhere else on the planet? Well, as it happens, there have been some announcements this week that some U.S. energy companies are expanding their footprint in Venezuela. So we figured today's as good a day as any for an update on the state of Venezuelan energy resources and U.S. interest therein. Marketplace's Elizabeth Troval has that one.
6: Last night, Venezuela's oil minister, Paula Henao, spoke to Venezuelan state television from Houston, Texas. She's telling Venezuelans about new deals with U.S. energy companies SLB and Hunt Oil.
7: Esta última la firmamos con la empresa SLB, antigua Schlumberger.
6: She also told Venezuelans U.S. companies want to invest in Venezuela. But Bob Fricklin with S&P Global Energy says the country still has a lot of work to do.
8: Venezuela is on a sort of cautious recovery period.
6: He says the country has ramped up its oil production, a lot of which is getting refined in the U.S., but production is still just around 1.2 million barrels a day.
8: It's a long ways out to get back to 2 million barrels a day. There's a lot of money that needs to go. There's a lot of work that happens.
6: We're talking the 2030s and many billions of dollars. For now, David Goldwyn with Goldwyn Global Strategies says investments are more modest and coming from independent companies, and that the big players are watching and waiting as the country reforms its energy sector.
9: You just don't know if you're going to get nationalized. You don't know if your deal's going to hold. You don't know if the country's going to implode. And you don't know if the U.S. is going to reimpose sanctions.
6: But what these companies do know is that there's no resource in the world that's quite like Venezuela's, because getting oil out of the ground there is such a sure thing.
9: There are not that many places in the world where you can find large, long-lived resources where you don't have any geologic risk. Venezuela is that country. You know you're going to get the resources out, and you pretty much know what it costs to put them in shape to export.
6: You just have to manage the political risk above ground. I'm Elizabeth Trovall for Marketplace.

0: It's honestly amazing how much better stuff looks on TV, but I guess that's a whole different thing.
1: Yeah.
2: Oh, yeah. Right. But it's good for recycling
0: sets. Yeah, no, totally. Yeah. It makes a lot of sense, right? And it cut down the investment that you guys had to make and, you know, all that stuff.
3: It's mid-morning on a Monday in mid-August. Chris Crema and Matthew Coe, the guys behind Knockout Shorts, it's a new Hollywood studio that's trying to change the way you watch pretty much everything, are showing me around their soundstage.
0: Let's look around. So we got this kitchen thing and the
1: yeah. This is the apartment.
0: Studio apartment.
2: These are my babies, so I'll try not to be a salesman on them.
0: No, go ahead. What is it about having a standing set that did it for you guys? Oh, wait, there's a courtroom?
1: Yeah.
2: Yeah.
0: You can't handle the truth.
1: It's like, why couldn't you have, you know, like a Judge Judy in the vertical space using this courtroom, you know? Quick, 2 minute, small
0: don't
1: claims.
0: Lean on that. It's not a solid foundation. Whoops. Judge Judy in the vertical space,
1: yeah,
0: really?
1: Yeah. 2 minute small claims.
3: Look, that could work. We're at the new sets Knockout has built at Sunset Las Palmas Studios here in Los Angeles. Sets built specifically for vertical format filming. Knockout Shorts makes micro dramas, kind of like TV shows for your phone. Episodes are maybe a minute and a half or 2 minutes long. A series runs anywhere from 50 to 80 episodes. And in the year it's been around, Knockout has produced 10 shows so far, and they're hoping to ramp up production this year thanks to these very sets.
0: Here's the thing about these sets, right? These are now standing sets, I understand?
2: Yes.
0: So why is that special, and what does that say about you guys as a company?
2: Yeah, so just to make standing sets as simple as possible, standing sets means that this will not move. No one will take it down. It will basically live here permanently in this setup. Production designers and teams can come in if they want to paint the walls, if they want to add stuff, that's great. But at the end of it, they have to reset it back. So basically, in theory, someone could come the next day.
3: They may look like traditional Hollywood sets, but standing sets are plug and play. They're fully furnished, rigged with lighting, everything. Crews can just come in and start shooting.
2: So then we come into this
0: bar set. It's like a little maze, man.
2: Yeah. I know. It's fun.
0: Oh, there we go.
2: Yeah. Yeah. Little bar set. This could also be a coffee
0: bar,
2: shop.
0: Bar, coffee shop, right? Just could depends on restaurant. What you want to do with it.
2: Yeah. That's something about vertical video and low budget filmmaking in general. You want to be able to kind of like, especially vertical because the frame's narrow, you can make a space, if you're smart
0: right, whatever,
2: about it.
0: Whatever you want.
2: Feels yeah. like three different locations.
0: Totally.
2: Yeah.
0: Totally.
2: Like we could shoot a scene over there and then turn the camera around and have a different location and shoot it here
0: right.
2: like he's a coffee
0: right.
2: shop
0: totally
2: barista.
0: Different thing.
2: Yeah.
3: The studio lot we're on, Sunset Las Palmas, had a hand in changing television history. The Lone Ranger and Mr. Ed were filmed here. The original I Love Lucy set is one stage over. And Matt and Chris are betting that microdramas could be Hollywood's next transformation. A report out from Omdia, that's a market research firm, found that last year U.S. cell phone users spent more time watching vertical videos than they did watching Netflix or Disney Plus or Prime on their phones.
0: What has this done for you reputation-wise? Because I'm sure, you know, in other, no offense, bigger places in Hollywood, people are saying, who the hell are these guys, man?
1: Yeah.
0: They're building standing sets.
1: No, I think it further solidifies our mission from the beginning of creating premium Hollywood-level content. And this is quite literally the convergence of Hollywood and the vertical space here on the iconic Sunset Las Palmas.
0: So what does that mean? Convergence of Hollywood and the vertical space?
1: Yeah, it's as Hollywood is trying to enter the vertical space. Like,
0: it's very buzzwordy, man. Help me out.
1: How do you bring people to achieve better quality in this format that's growing so fast? And in order to do that, you have to work with Hollywood. So that's what we did. Sunset Las Palmas, a very big Hollywood company.
0: Right.
1: We partnered with in order to bring verticals to Hollywood.
0: You guys are confident. You're ambitious. All of which, more power to you.
2: Yeah.
0: Not 6 or 8 years ago, what's his name?
2: Jeffrey Katzenberg.
0: Katzenberg and Meg Whitman spent like $2 billion and went zero in this space.
1: Yeah.
2: We haven't spent $2 billion. That's one. And two, I think that I think Quibi might have got a little bit unlucky as well with COVID, to be honest with you.
0: But they were 2018-19, right?
2: I mean, then they launched 2019 and then COVID happens and everyone's inside, everyone's watching Netflix.
0: Having nothing to do but watch their phones. Yeah. Hello, could have been.
2: But I'll tell you how it started in Asia. In Asia, it started with everyone commuting to work and wanting something to watch.
3: Microdramas are huge business in China. Last year, microdrama revenue beat the $7.5 billion Chinese movie box office.
2: big credit to all the Chinese companies that started it. What they realize is we need to match the model that everyone has been watching for 10 years, which is scrollable, vertical, no more than 2 or 3 minutes, about as much as your attention span. And Quibi, I think, was 10-minute episodes. And obviously, the budgets were much higher than the budgets we work with. So it's kind of a business about scale.
3: Knockout has a budget of about $250,000 per series, which is, yes, peanuts in Hollywood. But microdramas are low budget because they have to be. They don't have money coming back until after people have watched it, and that's if they watch it at all, because it's a per-view business model.
0: Sorry, just through my brief perusal of what did you guys do last night. So, like, you get 4, 5, 6 episodes for nothing, and then you got to start paying, right? And each of these little minute and a half, 2 minute things end on something of a cliffhanger.
1: Yeah.
0: So, you know, I got pulled into like 3.
1: Yeah. Nice.
0: It worked.
1: Okay.
0: It worked. You know.
1: but that's
0: basically the business model, right? I mean,
1: it is.
0: The first couple are free.
1: Right. Exactly. Yeah. The first couple are free, and then there's a paywall in which you have to pay for coins in order to unlock the rest of the season or, you know, buy a subscription to watch weekly.
0: Right.
1: Yeah.
2: But the model's changing as well, and we're changing with the model, and that's actually something that we're excited about. With TikTok entering the space, TikTok's model's totally different. It's free to watch the entire series, but it's based off ad dollars. So I think that in terms of who's able to watch verticals in the States, it's going to change a lot because you don't have to pay.
0: That's just got to be a giant pain in the butt for you guys, right? Figuring that out?
1: The TikTok model?
0: Well, the TikTok model, who pays, who doesn't, whatever, right?
1: Yeah.
0: Idea that it's, look, you're in an industry that's changing really quickly, but the business model of that industry is changing as you look at it.
1: Yeah, you know, our legal column is pretty steep.
0: Yeah, I bet.
1: You know, like, transparency is very important for us as an independent studio. So, you know, we've gotten to a place where we're setting the precedent on what that looks like for independent producers who want to make something, sell it to a platform who may or may not, you know, share data.
0: Which is
1: you know, a big key factor. So, yeah, you know, it's going to evolve in many different ways, and we're here for the ride.
0: I was just going to say, you guys are along for the ride.
1: Yeah.
0: Pretty exciting, no?
1: Very exciting.
0: Good stuff. Thanks, you guys. Appreciate it.
1: No, of course.
2: Do you want to see the rest of the
1: sets?
0: There are more sets?
1: Yeah,
2: we got a hospital.
0: What is this?
2: All right, we got your office.

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1: This final note on the way out today, which begins with the number 40, followed by 12 other digits. I speak here of the federal debt, which, as of the close of business last night, topped $40 trillion for the first time. $40 trillion, $47 billion, $425 million, $768,420, and 22 cents. I have no idea what is up with the 22 cents. But in all seriousness, the really interesting slash scary part of the national debt is how fast it is piling up. See also the 10 minutes that Robin Brooks and I have spent over the past 2 days talking about that. Our media production team includes Brian Allison, John Fokey, Montana Johnson, Drew Jostad, Gary O'Keefe, and Charlton Thorpe. Alex Simpson is the manager of media production. And I'm Kai Rizdahl. We will see you tomorrow, everybody. This is APM.
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4: Recently, WNBA player Sophie Cunningham of the Indiana Fever offered her thoughts on trans athletes. There are no trans players in the WNBA, and all heck broke loose. It was some of the culture war's greatest hits. Protests,
5: attack trans women,
4: anxiety.
6: It's for leagues and the governing bodies to work with their athletes to find solutions.
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7: She drops her crazy energy colorway athlete-sponsored shoe in less than 1 hour.

0: Live from NPR News in Culver City, California, I'm Dwayne Brown. The United Arab Emirates says it's suspending all trade with Iran. This after it came under Iranian missile attack. NPR's Adil Al-Shawchi has more.
1: The Emirati Ministry of Foreign Affairs announced that it was halting all trade, commercial exchanges, and financial transactions with Iran until further notice after what it called, quote, regional escalations. On Tuesday, the UAE's defense ministry said Iranian missiles fell in open water. The Iranian foreign minister denied the allegation. The UAE came under intense fire as Iran targeted U.S. installations in the Gulf and Jordan at the beginning of the almost six-month war that shows no sign of ending. The latest sanction will put increasing pressure on Iran as the U.S. prepares to expand its economic restrictions on the country. Hadil Al-Shalchi, NPR News, Istanbul.
0: The Justice Department is pushing back on former FBI Director James Comey's allegations that his criminal case over a social media post is improper and vindictive. Federal prosecutors are urging a judge to deny Comey's bid to have the case dismissed, as we hear from NPR's Ryan Lucas.
2: In a new court filing, federal prosecutors deny that Comey is being selectively targeted for prosecution. They say the decision to pursue the case was made without any influence from the attorney general or the president. Comey is charged with making threats against President Trump in a photo posted on social media of seashells arranged to say 8647. Prosecutors argue that, quote, there is no serious dispute, end quote, that the photo could be viewed as a violent threat against Trump, and they urged the court to deny Comey's bid to have the case dismissed. Comey asked a judge to throw out the case last month, arguing that he is being singled out because of his criticism of Trump. Ryan Lucas, NPR News, Washington.
0: Stocks rebounded on Wall Street after some positive earnings reports, including from Target. This is NPR. It's back to school season, and in some communities, that means schools will be asking parents whether they consent to their child being paddled. NPR's Caden Mills reports 30 states plus Washington, D.C. have explicitly banned the practice, while 15 states still allow it.
3: There's a broad consensus among psychologists like Joan Durant that corporal punishment can be harmful to children.
4: There are hundreds and hundreds of studies on corporal punishment. The studies show the same thing. It's only a risk factor.
3: She said corporal punishment is a predictor for future aggressive behavior, including intimate partner violence. But advocates for corporal punishment say it can be a powerful tool.
5: The fact that we can paddle, I think, is a great deterrent.
3: David Vinson is the superintendent of an Oklahoma district that allows physical punishment. He says paddlings are rare, but he doesn't want the option taken away. Caden Mills, NPR News.
0: Well, shares of vaccine maker Moderna rose today after the company reported encouraging results on a vaccine to slow the return of skin cancer. Moderna and Merck are co-developing a new mRNA vaccine for melanoma patients based on unique mutations within their tumors. Companies say initial results show pairing the vaccine with an immunotherapy drug helps patients live longer without the cancer returning. This is NPR.
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7: Medicare launched a pilot program in July that could make some popular weight loss drugs known as GLP-1s more affordable, but millions of Medicare patients won't qualify.
8: 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I'm pre-diabetic, and yet I can't get it.
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12: Hi, my name is Sabrina Merchant, and I'm a staff writer covering women's basketball at The Athletic.
11: Who is Sophie Cunningham?
12: Sophie Cunningham.

0: Cunningham is a veteran basketball player in the WNBA. She played college basketball at Missouri.
1: Walking away, great defensive play from the freshman.
0: And started her pro career in Phoenix.
2: Spectacular game, 26 points in this one.
0: And she has been a member of the Indiana Fever for the last 2 years.
1: Cunningham splashes home a three.
0: She is basically the definition of a role player. Comes off the bench, hits some threes, plays some defense, and then does a lot of stuff off the court now. So the last 2 years have been quite the star turn for Sophie Cunningham ever since joining the Indiana Fever, which has kind of been the source of most of the spotlight on the WNBA for the last 3 seasons, ever since Caitlin Clark entered the WNBA and began playing for the Indiana Fever. Sophie sort of came to prominence last season in a game against the Connecticut Sun where Caitlin had been fouled hard by an opposing player.
2: Yeah, it looked like Caitlin got hit hard.
3: This is excessive.
0: And Sophie retaliated by fouling that player pretty hard.
4: That's a flagrant foul.
0: Got ejected.
5: Cunningham is apparently done.
0: And developed a reputation as Caitlin's enforcer, which is a role that some people thought no one was approaching with the appropriate level of concern.
2: This type of happens every single game to her, and the league and the refs do absolutely nothing about it.
0: She took on this new identity as Caitlin's enforcer, and that has opened up a lot of opportunities for her in the public sphere.
6: Tell me about those opportunities. What's she been up to?
0: So Sophie Cunningham has a podcast called Show Me Something, which she hosts with a member of Summer House, Wes Wilson.
7: Have you ever officiated a wedding?
2: No.
0: She has been a ring girl at a UFC fight,
2: which was so cool.
0: She's been on the Sports Illustrated swimsuit issue.
2: It was like 32 degree weather.
0: She is a commentator on the WNBA, actually, on days when she is not playing for the USA Network.
8: I'm just happy to be here. I'm happy to join you guys.
0: And she had a grand profile about her published in ESPN last month, which has created even more infamy, famousness for her, notoriety, all the words.
6: All the words. Okay, so let's talk about that profile, because I was reading it earlier today. And as far as I can tell, Sophie Cunningham was not asked expressly, what does she think about trans women playing sports? She offers her thoughts in the context of making a larger point about how people tend to think she's MAGA. Tell me what she said exactly.
0: Yeah, so Sophie has previously said, and she reiterated during this ESPN piece, that she does not believe that girls should have to play against biological men in sports.
9: I got a lot of negative feedback about me hating trans. And I'm like, I never once said that. I think that I am here to extend love, but I also think that with love is truth, being honest. And I want to protect young girls in a locker room or young girls in sport who shouldn't have to go against biological men.
0: She has since gone on to just double down on the idea that women's sports are not a place for transgender women.
6: Okay, so in this day and age, you say a thing like that as a public figure, you can almost guarantee that there will be a response. What was the response?
0: So once Sophie made her comments in the ESPN story and then elaborated on those comments in an interview after the profile came out, there was a chorus of individuals who came out in support of what Sophie said. You had people like Riley Gaines, an advocate for excluding transgender athletes from women's sports.
10: Is it finally appropriate to say that transgenderism is a mental illness that breeds violence?
0: Riley is something of a conservative influencer at this point, and Jennifer Say, and she is the founder of a company called XXXY, which highlights the difference in biology between the two genders.
11: If you let me play against boys, I'll discover that fairness doesn't matter.
12: That women are worth less than men.
0: Starting these small rallies in favor of Sophie Cunningham at the Indiana Fever's next games, all of which happened to be on the road. So there was one in Seattle, one in Portland, one in Minneapolis.
13: Thank you for coming out to support Sophie Cunningham. She has been a voice of reason.
14: Trans women are men.
0: Very small groups of people, very peaceful groups of people. And then you had people who believe that transgender girls belong in sports were also there at these demonstrations outside of games.
15: So they're just taking this and blowing it out of proportion for political reasons instead of just live and let live, let people have their own lives.
0: There was one noteworthy event that happened at the Seattle game where two girls who were in favor of Sophie Cunningham's position were verbally chastised by the owner of the Seattle Storm. She allegedly, like, yelled some profanities at them.
16: She told us that we were effing insane.
0: And she was suspended by the WNBA for 5 games. And to date, that has been the only real level of antagonism that has happened between these two parties after Sophie's comments.
6: Based on what you're saying, it sounds like most of the reaction, and maybe this shouldn't surprise us, most of the reaction is coming from outside of the WNBA. It's either fans or people who are aware of the conversation that Sophie Cunningham kicked off here, but the players and the coaches themselves, not a ton of them saying a ton. Is that right?
0: Yeah, I think a few of the coaches have been asked in their press conferences about their thoughts on Sophie's comments, and most of them have been broadly supportive of the idea of inclusion without giving specifics on how they feel professional sports or even college sports should be governed with regard to transgender athlete eligibility.
17: I'm all about women, little girls deserving to play, and that includes trans women.
18: I've chosen to educate myself about the space. I've chosen to listen to transgender families, and what I know is exclusion is not the answer.
0: But most of the players have been pretty silent on the topic. The large chorus of voices has come from outside of the WNBA because they've seen this opportunity to, you know, take a position that a professional athlete is holding and use it to advance their agendas. I also think that there are some trolls who are seizing this as an opportunity to kind of dunk on the WNBA and make fun of women's sports as a whole in the guise of protecting women's sports. There are two former NBA players who have publicly posted that they are going to enter the 2027 WNBA draft now that they are identifying as women.
19: I'm transgender. I'm a woman. I identify as sometimes identifying as a woman for purposes of basketball.
20: Based on the current guidelines, I can and am officially declaring my eligibility for the upcoming WNBA draft in May 2027. I am definitely not here to mock, make fun of, or disrespect any community or personal choices.
0: They're essentially making a mockery of it. I think the idea of, you know, a former NBA player suggesting that he is going to now identify as a woman for the purposes of playing in the WNBA is not serving or protecting women's sports in the way that he suggests it is.
6: I think it is possible to listen to Sophie Cunningham's comments and to think this is a person who is saying what she believes firmly. Mm-hmm. And her defense of herself is, look, this is what I believe, right? What I wonder also, though, is whether this has been good for Sophie Cunningham. This is a woman who I had not heard of 2 months ago, and now she is all over my Instagram feed, and she seems to be everywhere. And I know she has a shoe, I think, and the shoe is selling. So what is this? What is all of this meant for her?
0: Yeah, I think you're absolutely right in saying that this is what Sophie believes, and this is a position that the majority of Americans believe. And it has vaulted her into an extra level of public consciousness. Like, I was approached by somebody at the dentist yesterday who, when they found out I was a basketball fan, wanted to talk about Sophie Cunningham. You know, like, it's everywhere. And so, as you mentioned, she has a player edition of her shoe that is selling pretty well. Her jersey is one of the better selling jerseys in the WNBA. She has an opportunity to market herself. You know, like, she's all over the place. I think it's fair to say that the WNBA, the Indiana Fever, would much rather talk about the basketball that is happening, which is ironic coming from Sophie, considering she put all this out into the ether. But she and the Fever have been playing pretty excellent basketball. They're on a 4-game win streak as the time that we're recording this. They're in position to host the first round of the playoffs. They're one of the championship contenders in the WNBA. And the W is having its most popular season to date. They've had more TV viewers, more people in attendance at games than they ever had in previous seasons. And they just signed a mammoth collective bargaining agreement during the offseason that has essentially quadrupled most player salaries. This is the biggest season that the league has experienced in its 30-year history. This is the 30th season of the WNBA. And there would be a lot to talk about, even if Sophie Cunningham hadn't given this interview for an ESPN profile.
6: Sabrina Merchant is a staff writer for The Athletic. She covers women's basketball. Coming up, the culture wars hit men's sports a while back. Kaepernick, etc., you may recall. Why the WNBA and why now?
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6: I'm Noelle King with Sirit Sohi. She writes and podcasts about the WNBA for The Ringer. All right, Sirit, why the WNBA?
30: The WNBA is a league that invites, frankly, a lot of distraction, both because of its own institutional failures. I do think the WNBA really struggles at telling its own story and has at times run away from its own story. But I think in general, the WNBA has become fertile ground for the culture wars, as we put them, because the league has exploded in popularity at the same moment in the country where we are embroiled in this cultural, political, legal fight over what the role of women is in society.
6: Okay, this is very interesting. Let's break this down to the two pieces you mentioned. You referenced institutional failures. What do you mean?
30: Well, I think that the WNBA from the top down has been understaffed, and it has historically been marketed in a way that is obsessed with trying to bring in some apocryphal average American, the nuclear family.
6: Ah.
31: Ever since Nikki McCray was a little girl, she wanted to be a professional basketball player. She spent years in the playground working on her game. And now she's taken that game to the nation's capital.
32: See, I bet Coop could ride that bull longer than you.
33: Who?
32: Cynthia Cooper. She plays guard on the Houston Comets, Houston's new WNBA team.
33: Never heard of her.
32: Well, if her bull handling's half as good as her ball handling, she could probably kick your behind.
30: And at the same time, this has been a league that has been defined by people who have historically existed on the margins. They are female athletes at a time when historically female athletes were not paid much attention to, and in fact were mocked.
34: The WNBA officials expanded to 10 teams this week, adding franchises in Detroit and Washington, D.C. But before you get too excited about the new additions to the league, remember, all of the players are still women.
35: You like to watch women's basketball?
36: Hell no!
37: Like girls' basketball. Them weren't girl-looking girls in that. It's a bunch of guys loping around, you know, like this.
30: This is a league that is primarily black, that is openly queer, that is politically outspoken. And the league has always tried to toe the line of marketing the faces that feel more like a girl next door type of vibe.
6: Huh.
30: To the point that early on, we can look at, for example, Sue Bird, who, when she entered the league, was encouraged to not come out. And if you look back at pictures of her, she is dressed in a way that is not only is it feminine, but it is also That's not the issue. The issue is that she's very clearly uncomfortable in her own skin. Diana Taurasi, whose jersey was just retired last night, you look back at her awards, it's the same thing. Flash forward to 2026, these are queer icons who are highly marketable in the media environment that we are in right now, but the WNBA has always been behind the eight ball in that regard because it has run away from its identity.
6: Okay, this is interesting. So institutional failures, what we mean is, I think what you're saying is kind of maybe a lack of bravery or a lack of spine. You also said this exploded because the WNBA is of great interest at this moment to right-wing figures. What do you mean by that?
30: The right cares about the WNBA in the same way that it cares about who becomes a Disney princess. Mm. It understands the power of a good story. It understands symbolism.
2: Mommy, Daddy, why does that princess have chest hair? Well, little Susie, that's not Cinderella, it's Cinderfella.
3: And you're gonna put out a Disney film with Snow White, a beloved American character, with a woman who hates more than half the country.
4: The WNBA has become a league of hate, and it's just it's a bad league. The government should look into, you know, because the entire league is funded by a men's league, ironically.
5: Yeah.
4: Maybe cut off funding.
7: The WNBA has lost the plot and turned into a bunch of leftist woke-tards.
30: To see women on that stage thriving, to see them sweaty, to see them wanting, to see them be, instead of the object of somebody else's affection or interest, to see them be the main character, to see them be the subject and be the ones that are going for something as opposed to being on the sidelines, that in and of itself alone is very, very powerful. And then you think about where the WNBA is politically as a league. This has always been a league that has been very outspoken. This is a league that in 2020 helped flip a Georgia Senate election and actually ousted their then owner of the Atlanta Dream, who spoke out against the Black Lives Matter movement.
8: WNBA players have been wearing shirts to protest an Atlanta Dream co-owner.
9: And so to have somebody a part of our league owning a team, you know, that opposes the equality of Black lives just doesn't make sense. And she needs to go.
6: I always understood the WNBA to kind of have a niche or smaller fan base. But the situation with Sophie Cunningham has made me realize it is much larger. The fan base is much larger and much more middle of the road than I would have thought. Did something change recently? Did the fan base of the WNBA grow?
30: Well, Caitlin Clark was an explosive figure.
6: Oh.
30: Caitlin Clark was really a gateway drug for WNBA fans.
10: Caitlin!
11: We're just kind of excited to see Caitlin Clark and the whole Clark effect.
10: I just think she's a great person. I don't even have words to describe it.
30: The sheer amount of eyeballs that she has brought to the game, the attention, her logo threes. She is the type of player that makes children out of all of us.
12: Clark, guarded by Sherrod, will fire a bomb. And hit from way downtown.
13: Clark, another long three. She's back.
30: And then there is also this right-wing movement that has latched onto her as a symbol.
6: Why? Why is that? For someone who doesn't watch many games, what's going on?
30: Well, Caitlin is white and straight.
6: Ah.
30: That is a demographic that I guess you could say is maybe underrepresented in the WNBA. Huh. And there was a feeling when she came into the league that she wasn't welcomed in the same way that maybe other stars in the past have been. There was a sense that maybe there was some resentment. Now, I don't know if that's true. I would imagine, look, these are human beings that we're talking about. There was probably a spectrum of feelings when you think about this was a league that, you know, didn't have charter flights. Caitlin Clark comes in, they get charter flights. Now, obviously, that's great for the players, but I also think that there was a feeling of, oh, wait, the WNBA could have done these things that we've been advocating for a long time. Now they're finally listening. Because Caitlin is here. Hmm. She is, ironically, an organic phenomenon that is bringing to light the manufactured failures of the WNBA in the past.
6: Okay, so Caitlin Clark goes to the WNBA. The WNBA grows its fan base to include people who traditionally were not watching. Mm-hmm. And then what is the leap from that fact, more people at games, more eyeballs on games, mm-hmm. more eyeballs on players, to a conservative movement seizes upon the WNBA and says, we're gonna make something out of this. How did you see that play out?
30: Well, it started with the 2023 national title game when Caitlin was still in college. And she went up against Angel Reese from LSU. LSU won that game.
0: LSU has captured its very first national championship.
30: And after the game, Angel Reese did the You Can't See Me taunt by John Cena.
1: In which I put my hand in front of my face and say, you can't see me.
30: And it was actually something that Caitlin did that in the Elite Eight. It was taken as trash talk.
5: I don't take disrespect lightly, and she disrespected Alexis, and I wanted to pick her pocket, but I had a moment at the end of the game, and that was just, I was in my bag. I was in my moment.
30: Angel then repeated that symbol to Caitlin after they won and pointed at her ring. In the aftermath of that, Angel Reese was called all kinds of things by not only conservative commentators, but a lot of this was conservative commentators.
14: Classless piece of
15: I went and taunted someone after winning the national championship there. It was classless. It was rude. It was inappropriate. But I'm being rewarded for it. I'm black. I have this black privilege. Everybody's afraid to criticize me. They're going to cape up for me. And look what I got for it.
30: But you also had people like Keith Olbermann, who's a former SportsCenter anchor and probably somebody who's a little bit more in the middle of the road, calling her classless.
16: Doesn't matter the gender, the sport, the background, you're seconds away from a championship. And you do something like this and overshadow all the good. Mindless, classless.
30: I think a lot of the WNBA fans took those things to be dog whistles, that it was a form of racism. And there was also just overt racism. There were just words that, you know, you and I would not say and would not repeat here that were thrown at Angel Reese, who has also dealt with a lot of vitriol since that moment. That moment changed both of their lives, frankly. And that was really the inciting incident. And from then on, I think that there were a lot of people in the new media landscape that recognized that the WNBA was a fault line for a lot of our modern discourse in America. It is a league that you can use as a proxy to talk about race, gender fluidity, femininity, DEI, labor politics. It is probably the most modern American league that we have. And if you look back at the history of sports, I think Americans have always used sports as a proxy to talk about things that aren't actually about the sport. And the WNBA is really just the latest vessel of that.
6: Sirit Sohi writes and podcasts about the WNBA for The Ringa. Hadi Mwagdi and Denise Guerra produced today's show. Jolie Myers is our editor. Gabriel Donatov checked a lot of facts for this one. David Tatasciore and Patrick Boyd engineered. And I am Noel King, and it is Today Explained.

0: I've been in Los Angeles for 25 years. I came here to pursue my dreams, as many people do. There's something so beautiful about this city. The reason people tolerate the traffic and the negative aspects of LA is because it is so wonderful and magical, and there is so much community. My neighbors are some of my very, very best friends. I love you, LA.
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2: 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Good afternoon, I'm Andrea Gutierrez. Thanks for spending your Wednesday with us. It's now 3 o'clock.
3: I'm so excited to be in this race with you to provide Alaska with an independent voice working for Alaskan families.
4: Who won and who lost in Tuesday's primaries?
5: We will tell you what you need to know as we look ahead to November's midterms.
4: It's Wednesday, August 19th, and this is All Things Considered from NPR News. I'm Juana Summers.
5: And I'm Elsa Chang. Nolan Wells would have turned 19 years old today.
4: It's been more than a month since his death, and his family is grieving and still seeking answers.
6: We don't want this to be lost in a partisan conversation. We really just want justice for the family, and we want closure for the family.
5: Also, a former aide to Anthony Fauci pleaded guilty to violating federal law by trying to conceal emails about the origins of the COVID pandemic.
7: By pleading guilty, Dr. Morins has accepted responsibility for what he did, and he'll continue to do so.
4: Those stories and more after this news.
8: Live from NPR News in Washington, I'm Ryland Barton. The Israeli military has announced rare criminal investigations into two high-profile attacks during the Gaza War. One is the killing of a 5-year-old Palestinian girl. A film about her death was nominated for an Academy Award. NPR's Daniel Estrin reports.
9: The film is called The Voice of Hind Rajab. She was the sole survivor of her family, who was killed by Israeli fire as they fled Gaza City. She called Palestinian paramedics for help in this recorded call. As the paramedics tried to rescue her, they too were killed by Israeli fire. Later, the girl's body was found. Now, more than 2 years later, the Israeli military announced a criminal investigation into that incident and into last year's killing of 15 Palestinian rescue workers in a single attack. Soldiers crushed their vehicles and buried the dead in a mass grave. Israel says it will not open criminal probes into three other attacks that killed aid workers from World Central Kitchen and Doctors Without Borders. Daniel Estrin, NPR News, Tel Aviv.
8: President Trump hosted tech leaders at the White House today to discuss U.S. efforts on cryptocurrency and AI, and he said AI leaders would meet at the White House next week. Trump says the technology is crucial to create more jobs and beat China, but voters have a different perspective, and NPR's Deepa Shivaram reports.
10: The president argued that if he were the mayor of a town, he would want an AI data center there for the tax benefits.
11: But if I were a governor or mayor, I would want that plant in my community, and many of them are designed in a very beautiful way.
10: That puts Trump at odds with the majority of Americans. A Gallup poll from March this year said 7 in 10 Americans oppose an AI data center getting built in their area. Trump in his remarks acknowledged that AI data centers could use a, quote, little public relations help. But his stance underscores how his perception of the technology differs from voters' concerns, which could be a top issue in the midterm elections this year. Deepa Shivaram, NPR News, The White House.
8: Moderna is announcing groundbreaking work against skin cancer. NPR's Sydney Lupkin has more.
12: Moderna has been studying a treatment for the deadly skin cancer melanoma. It combines Moderna's mRNA-based cancer therapy with Keytruda, an existing drug made by Merck. The treatment improved outcomes for melanoma patients who have already had surgery to remove their cancer. The Moderna therapy is a personalized mRNA cancer vaccine that uses the patient's own tumor cells to train the patient's immune system system to fight their cancer. Moderna says adding the vaccine increased survival time for patients without the cancer returning or spreading to other organs. That's compared to patients treated with Keytruda alone. The mRNA-based therapy has not yet been approved or evaluated by the Food and Drug Administration. The new results have not yet been peer-reviewed or published in a medical journal. Sydney Lupkin, NPR News.
8: Moderna's stock has soared more than 150%. This is NPR News. Only three governors in U.S. history have been black, all Democrats, but that could change this year. After yesterday's elections, there are eight black major party nominees for governor this year. The Kennedy Center says it wants to put President Trump's name back on the performing arts facility in Washington, D.C., but not before September 8th. NPR's Anastasia Tsilkis reports.
13: The Kennedy Center board has proposed putting up a new sign that would eventually read, quote, the John F. Kennedy Memorial Center for the Performing Arts, restored and renovated by President Donald J. Trump, endowed by the Trump Kennedy Center Fund. The last line would be added only if the fund reaches $100 million in donations. Additionally, the board is seeking to rename the center's physical grounds as President Donald J. Trump Plaza. In the same filing, the center argued that the much-discussed tarp that has been covering the complex's front entrance for months is necessary because of construction. Lawyers for Representative Joyce Beatty, Democrat of Ohio, asked Judge Christopher Cooper to make a ruling speedily, arguing they believe that the board will try to mount new signage as soon as possible after September 8th. Anastasia Tsilkas, NPR News.
8: The New World screwworm outbreak in Texas is hindering efforts to move dogs and cats out of crowded animal shelters to states where they would be adopted. Officials have warned how the parasite can hurt the cattle industry, but they can also affect any mammal. All but a handful of states have placed restrictions on importing animals. That's complicating the annual flow of dogs and cats from Texas to other states. This is NPR News from Washington.
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17: 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I'm Juana Summers.
18: And I'm Elsa Chang. Okay, primaries in three states yesterday offered mixed messages for both parties. On the Democratic side, results in Florida went both ways. The party's progressive and more moderate factions both notched wins. And for Republicans, President Trump's endorsement didn't guarantee success at the polls. NPR senior political correspondent Tamara Keith is here to talk through her takeaways. Hi, Tam.
19: Hello.
18: Hello. Okay, so the headline for last night's results were Florida's Democratic primary race for the Senate seat there, right? State Representative Angie Nixon easily defeated a much better financed candidate. What did you make of that?
19: Yeah, I mean, this was a notable upset and a big win for the progressive left, but this may have had less to do with ideology than good old-fashioned organizing and campaigning. Mm-hmm. Nixon joined the Democratic Socialists of America during the campaign. She leaned on her experience as a union organizer in building a campaign that was powered by volunteers rather than big campaign cash. And that's why she had been seen as an underdog. Her more moderate Democratic rival, Alexander Vindman, vastly outraised her. He was a key figure in Trump's first impeachment, and he leaned on his Trump resistance credentials. But he seemed to treat the primary as a foregone conclusion, which it clearly was not.
18: It was not. Okay, we did speak with Nixon earlier today, and we're going to hear that conversation right after this conversation with you. But Tam, what would you say the general election looks like right now for that seat?
19: Yeah, Nixon will face Ashley Moody, who was appointed to temporarily fill the Senate seat. Florida is a red state and mm-hmm. has only gotten more Republican in recent years. So this race was always going to be a long shot for Democrats. And it's just not clear how much financial support Nixon will get from the Democratic establishment, given the long odds and also her DSA affiliation.
18: Okay. And also what's interesting is that that statewide result of a progressive having this big win, it was kind of countered, right, by more moderate Democrats winning in congressional races.
19: This isn't a neat narrative. This isn't the first time a primary night has brought us mixed results this year. Democratic Congressman Jared Moskowitz easily dispatched a progressive challenger. That seat is considered a toss-up headed into November. And in Florida's 20th congressional district, Congresswoman Debbie Wasserman Schultz easily won her primary. She's a former chair of the Democratic National Committee. You don't get much more establishment than her.
18: Yes.
19: But this runs counter to the sort of anti-establishment sentiment that we've seen in so many races this year.
18: Okay, so this is not a neat and tidy story. Let's turn to another state. Alaska had primaries as well. What should we know about the results there?
19: Most of the attention is on the race for U.S. Senate. Alaska has nonpartisan primaries, so the top four finishers move ahead to the general. As expected, the Republican incumbent Dan Sullivan and Mary Peltola, a former Democratic congresswoman, are moving on to the general election. The big question now is who the other two finalists will be and whether the other Dan Sullivan makes it out. Dan J. Sullivan is a retired teacher who Republicans accuse of trying to play spoiler. But with votes still coming in, it looks quite likely that there will be two Dans Sullivan on the November ballot.
18: Okay, another takeaway from this latest round of primaries was that a few candidates who had been endorsed by President Trump actually lost their Republican primaries, right? What do you think that tells us about the power of Trump's endorsement at this moment?
19: There may be some cracks emerging in the president's grip on the Republican Party. Three of the candidates he endorsed in yesterday's races ended up losing in primaries in Florida and Wyoming.
18: That is NPR's Tamara Key. Thank you so much, Tam.
19: You're welcome.
20: We turn now to Florida State Representative Angie Nixon. She just won her Democratic primary for a U.S. Senate seat. Welcome to All Things Considered.
21: Thank you for having me. I'm happy to be here.
20: You faced an opponent in retired Lieutenant Colonel Alex Vindman, who had the backing of the Democratic Party establishment. He also financially significantly outraised you. What message does your win send?
21: The message sends to the state, the country, and the world is that good old-fashioned grassroots organizing is the way to go, and that organized people will beat big money each and every day of the week.
20: You're now set up to campaign against Republican Senator Ashley Moody. She's the former state attorney general who was appointed to the Senate by Governor Ron DeSantis. And talking about you, Moody said, and I'm going to quote her here, that you and your comrades want to destroy this country and everything that it's built on. I want to ask you about that. But also, how do you combat that kind of rhetoric and convince people to support you, not just in a primary, but in a general election?
21: Ashley Moody and her party are the ones that have been in charge for so long, particularly here in the state of Florida. And so I'm letting folks know that don't worry about what she tries to label us. She's trying to label us extreme and radical simply because we believe in the most basic rights. But these are the same basic rights that everyday Floridians want. They want access to health care. They want access to housing. They want and deserve access to a quality public education. And so I'm letting folks know that I don't care about these big corporations or the Elon Musk of the world. I care about them.
20: I want to ask you about labels because you mentioned them, and Republicans are also leaning into attacking you as a Democratic socialist. I know you say it's not about labels, but I do want to ask, do you describe yourself as a Democratic socialist?
21: So I'm someone who just really cares about people. I just recently joined DSA along with Working Family Party because they are the ones who have been fighting the hardest right now for us to have access to quality health care, for us to have access to, the Medicare for All and affordable housing. And we are a big tent.
20: Would you say, though, that you fully align with the DSA's platform?
21: I don't fully align with anybody's full platform 100%, not even the Democratic Party. I mean, Hakeem Jeffries just stated the other day that he's not supportive in signing off on Medicare for All, and he is the lead Democrat in the House caucus.
20: In the wake of the Supreme Court's decision gutting the Voting Rights Act, we've seen these sweeping redistricting efforts across the South, and they could have big consequences for Black representation. I know this is an issue you've been vocal on. In fact, you mounted a protest against your state's redistricting efforts earlier this year. Now you're campaigning to head to Washington. Should Democrats in Washington have done more to head this off?
21: Absolutely. I mean, our democracy is actively being destroyed. They are literally, the folks in power are allowing agencies to be weaponized against our communities. They are slaughtering our neighbors in the streets on camera, and they're getting away with it with no accountability.
20: But speaking specifically about the issue of redistricting, what do you think that national Democrats could have done differently as we're seeing this erosion of Black political power and representation, particularly in the South where you are?
21: Yeah, they definitely should have passed the John Lewis, worked to pass the John Lewis Voting Rights Act. I mean, let's be clear, right? We as Democrats, we had control of the House, the Senate, and the presidency, and we could have put in and codified a lot of things that would have not allowed us to see what's happening right now, Trump 5.0, basically.
20: If you defeat Senator Moody and head to Washington, do you plan to support Senate Minority Leader Chuck Schumer to continue to lead the Democratic caucus?
21: I don't think that I would.
20: Say more.
21: I believe that now is the time for us to go in a direction where people are, again, listening more so to regular, hardworking Americans across the state of Florida. And some of the policies that the leader has supported goes in direct opposition of that. I am not supportive of another leadership from him at this time.
20: We've been speaking with Florida State Representative Angie Nixon. She is now the Democratic nominee for Senate in the state of Florida. Thank you so much.
21: Thank you so much for having me. Have a good day.
18: The Tennessee State Fair is underway. This year brought a brand new contest, Timber Calling. Reporter Leslie Eiler-Thompson checked it out.
0: Timber!
1: That's not a trained lumberjack you're hearing giving the warning of a falling tree. No, it's a contestant in a brand new competition at the Tennessee State Fair in Wilson County near Nashville.
0: I'm going to tell the contestants, you do what you feel you need to do, and I'm going to tell them to be inventive, you know.
1: That's Kenneth Pennell. He's been the organizer for all the calling contests here at the Tennessee State Fair for several years. Timber calling is Pennell's original idea. He thought this year's State Fair theme of forestry called for it. There are other contests that honor the theme, like log sawing and birdhouse building, but timber calling was a main attraction at the fair this year.
22: When I say tim, you say bird. Tim!
1: Contestants have only a microphone and 60 seconds to perform their best lumberjack call. This call and response performance was by Justin Franiak.
23: We found it online because we're just looking at fairs to go get corn dogs at and clicked on new competitions, and then it was right there.
1: Franiak and his friends were part of a diverse group of callers ranging from elementary school kids to retirees. Most callers use the traditional lumberjack warning. They have to convince a panel of eight judges. Now, creativity does play a role, and some contestants opt for a more unusual call.
22: Let's get ready to timber!
1: Organizer Kenneth Pennell's favorite part of the event, and what brings him back year after year, isn't the contest at all. It's the crowd that watches the callers, some of whom came from as far as Oklahoma to be part of it.
0: It's a hit. They just have a really good time. You get the feeling that everybody cares for you here. You're very welcome.
1: Ultimately, it was Justin Franiak with his call and response who took the top prize of $30 and the Timber Calling Championship title.
23: I will hold the Tennessee State title for a year. I will be back to compete again.
1: But it's not clear if timber calling will become a permanent part of the state fair when forestry is not the theme. That means Franiak could hold the title forever. For NPR News, I'm Leslie Eiler-Thompson in Wilson County.
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2: And you're listening to 89.9 KCRW. I'm Andrea Gutierrez, sitting in for Steve Chiotakis. LA Mayor Karen Bass and Council Member Nithya Raman are set to face off tonight in their first debate since the spring primary election. Organizers of tonight's debate say the two are expected to address topics like public safety, homelessness, housing, small businesses, and city hall accountability. Bass will be looking to persuade voters that she has accomplished enough to earn another term, while Rahman must convince voters that the city needs new leadership. The debate is scheduled for 7 p.m. at the Sherman Oaks East Valley Adult Center and will also be available to watch over Zoom. An LA police officer who faces criminal charges for recording his colleagues making offensive comments will now likely avoid jail time. LA Council District Attorney Nathan Hochman charged Daniel Flores with 16 felonies for making the recordings without the permission of all involved. But after facing backlash, Hochman said he would reduce the charges to misdemeanors. That means the case will likely be resolved in court. The move comes after elected officials, former cops, and other prosecutors in the DA's office said charging Flores sends the wrong message. Now Flores will likely have to comply with a diversion agreement for a year before his case could be dismissed. Coming up next on All Things Considered, there's a broad consensus among psychologists that corporal punishment can be harmful to children, but there are no federal laws banning it in schools. Instead, states and local districts get to decide. That's coming up shortly. And the former aide, Dr. Anthony Fauci, has pleaded guilty to violating federal law by trying to conceal emails about the origins of the COVID-19 pandemic. And that's at 3:25. This is KCRW. It's 3:20. 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
18: This is All Things Considered from NPR News. I'm Elsa Chang.
20: And I'm Juana Summers. The U.S. has no federal laws banning corporal punishment in schools, and an NPR analysis has found it still happens in several states. A warning now that we're going to spend the next several minutes hearing about that. In schools, corporal punishment usually means a paddling, and research shows it can be harmful to children. But advocates for corporal punishment say it works for their communities. NPR's Caden Mills visited a school that allows corporal punishment.
3: Alan Gordon is the elementary school principal in Warner, Oklahoma, where corporal punishment is legal.
5: What would happen if you maybe had to come to the office? Who can raise their hand and tell me?
6: You gotta whoop him.
5: Who's gonna whoop you, though?
6: You.
3: He's pretty popular with his students, but they know what'll happen if they misbehave.
5: What am I gonna whoop you with?
6: A paddle!
5: So what's the paddle's name?
6: Peace and Harmony.
3: Peace and Harmony. Gordon said he only ever spanks with a parent's permission, and usually no more than 5 students a year.
5: I tell one of my little friends that has a biting problem, I tell him, people are not food. Repeat it to me.
3: After multiple referrals to Gordon's office, biting is the kind of thing that could lead to a paddling.
5: First of all, I sit right here, and we have a conversation about what they did and why we're here. And I always tell them, we're going to take care of this, and then we're going to send you up out of here.
3: Then Gordon prepares to paddle them.
5: They place the hands flat on the desk, spread the legs apart, and we just swat them.
3: He demonstrates on his hand. In the absence of federal laws banning corporal punishment in schools, it's up to states and local districts to decide if it can be used. An NPR analysis found 30 states plus Washington, D.C. have explicitly banned the practice in K-12 public schools. That's one of the reasons it's much less common today than in the past. But it still happens. The most recent federal data shows there were almost 32,000 reported instances of corporal punishment in the 2021-22 school year.
7: It has no long-term benefits at all, and only has negative long-term impacts.
3: Joan Durant is a child developmental psychologist who has spent much of her career researching corporal punishment at the University of Manitoba. She and the American Psychological Association say corporal punishment does more harm than good.
7: It predicts higher levels of disruptive behavior problems, aggression, antisocial behavior. And the child is learning that aggression is a perfectly acceptable method of resolving conflict.
3: It can also be traumatizing for some students, like Tessa Davis's son, who was paddled in kindergarten. He goes to school outside Little Rock, Arkansas, and she said he's always struggled with his behavior.
4: So I had gotten a phone call that he had, now mind you, he's five. He was in the cafeteria and he grabbed a girl's jacket and like twisted it.
3: According to Davis, the school said he was trying to choke the girl. They told Davis they could either suspend him for 3 days or paddle him.
4: So it's really a matter of, could I afford to be off for 3 days?
3: Davis said she couldn't miss work, and since they sometimes used corporal punishment at home, she and her husband chose the paddle.
4: And I just remember feeling like instant regret.
3: The next time she dropped him off at school,
4: he was like, I'm scared to go back because of what happened.
3: Since then, Davis has become an advocate against corporal punishment, and she said her son, now 13, is doing a lot better without the fear of being hit.
9: For some people, there's like a deep belief, you know, children need to feel fear. They need to fear adults. This is what we do to raise good children.
3: Morgan Craven advocates to end corporal punishment in public schools nationally. She's with IDRA, a group that promotes equal educational opportunities, primarily in the South.
9: Whether it is tied to religious or faith-based beliefs or other sort of community norms, there is this belief that corporal punishment is not harmful at all, but is actually part of the expectation that some communities have.
3: 15 states explicitly allow corporal punishment in public schools, including Oklahoma.
10: So I've worked in over 150 small schools in Oklahoma. I don't want any consequences taken away from me.
3: Randy Randleman is a licensed psychologist who helps schools develop their disciplinary procedures, including the school district we visited in Warner.
10: I would never want a child spanked too much because then we would be the abusing person, and I would never spank a child until the last resort.
3: But he believes the threat of corporal punishment can be powerful.
10: I go out here every day and I see there's a small group of kids that if they knew they would get a paddling, oh, it's done. So why would you give that up?
3: But researcher Joan Durant said corporal punishment often doesn't deter bad behaviors in children. And she said in some cases, even mild corporal punishment can lead to heightened anxiety, depression, addiction, and abuse.
7: They interpret that experience as, I'm unworthy of respect, I am helpless, I am someone people can hit.
3: One study shows that later in life, those children are also more likely to experience intimate partner violence as a perpetrator or as a victim.
7: It's just really difficult to produce mentally healthy, respectful, non-violent, non-bullying people by hitting them.
3: In Warner, Principal Gordon wants to be clear.
5: We are not over here advocating for you to beat your child. That is not what that is. You know, I feel like discipline is a form of love that a lot of kids are lacking.
3: Gordon said the responsible use of discipline has the potential to change kids' lives. But many communities have different ideas of what exactly that looks like. Caden Mills, NPR News.
18: A former aide to Dr. Anthony Fauci has pleaded guilty to trying to conceal emails about the origins of the COVID-19 pandemic. NPR health correspondent Rob Stein has this story.
11: Dr. David Morins worked under Fauci as a senior advisor at the National Institute of Allergy and Infectious Diseases. In April, federal prosecutors indicted Morins for allegedly trying to conceal email exchanges about coronavirus research by using his personal email instead of his work email. And on Tuesday, he pleaded guilty in federal court to one count of conspiring to defraud the United States. Here's his lawyer, Timothy Belovitz.
24: By pleading guilty, Dr. Morins has accepted responsibility for what he did, and he'll continue to do so.
11: Neither Morins nor his attorney would comment further. Republicans like Senator Rand Paul have accused Fauci and Morans of trying to cover up NIH funding of a Chinese lab some believe created the virus that caused the pandemic. Fauci and Morans have disputed that, and many scientists argue the weight of the evidence indicates the virus emerged naturally. Fauci was not charged with anything in connection with Morans, but Paul's Senate committee earlier this month held Fauci in contempt of Congress for refusing to answer questions at a hearing. Jennifer Jones runs the Center for Science and Democracy at the Union of Concerned Scientists. She says the Trump administration has been attacking scientists in many ways.
8: Criminal prosecutions of scientists is a classic authoritarian tactic.
11: But Robert Fisher, a Boston attorney who was not involved in the Morans case, says the charges against him appear solid.
12: When you're a government official, you're sworn an oath, you're working for a federal agency, you're just held to a higher standard.
11: Morans, who's 78, could face 5 years in prison and a fine of up to $250,000 when he is sentenced in November. Rob Stein, NPR News.
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2: 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I'm Andrea Gutierrez. Thanks for joining us. Coming up on All Things Considered, the U.S. national debt is set to surpass $40 trillion this week, and the country hit that number months earlier than forecasters previously expected. How that much debt may strain your wallet, that's up ahead in about 10 minutes. 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
15: Live from NPR News in Culver City, California, I'm Dwayne Brown. President Trump says 50% tariffs on Canada that were supposed to kick in today.

0: oil pipeline project. NPR's Emily Fang reports.
1: These latest proposed U.S. tariffs would cover items from Canadian wine to hockey sticks for a total of about $20 billion worth of goods, about 5% of annual Canadian exports to the U.S. Neither the U.S. or Canada has offered details about how the oil pipeline might be restarted. Its permit was revoked by President Biden but restored last year by President Trump. Also hanging in the balance is a larger North American free trade agreement with Canada and Mexico that's up for review. It allows hundreds of billions of dollars of goods to be traded mostly duty-free through North America, though Trump has said he, quote, doesn't care if it's continued. Emily Fang, NPR News, Washington.
0: Meta had a culture that obsessed with user numbers and pushed safety to the side. That testimony came today from a former employee turned whistleblower. NPR's John Ruwitch has more on the landmark child safety trial underway here in California.
2: Arturo Bejar worked as an employee and consultant at Meta, focused on user safety. He testified that the culture of the company, created by CEO Mark Zuckerberg, made it, quote, practically impossible to effectively address known risks to teens. Bejar said features that the company has introduced are, quote, designed to fail because they're optional and not the default. Bejar is a key witness for a consortium of states that have sued Meta, alleging that it violated consumer protection and child data protection laws and lied to the public about risks its platforms posed. Meta denies the accusations. And to note, the Chan Zuckerberg Initiative, a charity founded by Zuckerberg and his wife, is a financial supporter of NPR. John Ruwitch, NPR News.
0: You are listening to NPR News. In Oregon, new research offers a largely favorable picture of the state's legalized psychedelic program. Most people who took the active ingredient in magic mushrooms thought they benefited, as NPR's Will Stone reports.
3: The study is significant because it looks at the real-world implications of regulated psilocybin, nearly 3 years since Oregon launched its program. The researchers followed about 350 people who took the drug for reasons like mental health and self-improvement. More than half ranked it among the most meaningful experiences of their life. Only a very small number had what were known as serious adverse reactions, and none of those were related to physical health. Dr. Todd Korthes led the study based at Oregon Health and Science University.
4: The big picture is that these results are very reassuring.
3: In 2020, Oregon became the first state to approve a non-medical model for psilocybin, meaning most people over 21 can take the drug at one of the state's designated centers. Will Stone, NPR News.
0: A famous deli here in Los Angeles got a surprise letter in the mail that included a check with a $50 tip. The letter read, "My first job was as a busboy and a waiter. It was sent from a man from El Paso, Texas, who said he wasn't sure if he remembered to leave a tip during his visit." Langer's Deli is a longtime institution in Los Angeles, and the owner says the tip was gladly delivered to his server. 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
10: 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I'm Elsa Chang.
11: And I'm Juana Summers. Today would have been Nolan Wells' 19th birthday. Wells, a black teenager, was found dead on an island just off the Mississippi.

0: Coast over a month ago. He and his friends were celebrating July 4th when he went missing. His friends returned home to Ocean Springs, but Wells' body was found on Horn Island 2 days later. Tonight, friends, family, and the community are gathering to remember Wells on his birthday while the investigation into his death continues. Elise Gregg with Mississippi Public Broadcasting and the Gulf States Newsroom has been following the story and is with us now. Hi.
1: Hi there.
0: Elise, just tell us a bit more about how people are remembering Nolan Wells today on his birthday.
1: So folks are holding a prayer rally in Biloxi this evening at Greater St. John AME Church. They're holding a service tonight, and prayer is really being emphasized as the core of the evening. I spoke with Pastor Jamal Bryant ahead of the rally. He's the pastor of New Birth Missionary Baptist Church in Stonecrest, Georgia, and the keynote speaker for tonight. He honed in on the fact that they don't want this to be a political rally.
2: We're not pointing fingers at people, but we're lifting our hands towards God. We don't want this to be lost in a partisan conversation. We really just want justice for the family, and we want closure for the family.
1: The criminal investigation is ongoing, but investigators still haven't shared any updates or findings.
0: I mean, Elise, it's been more than a month and no word from authorities?
1: No, not at all. That's right. I've been checking in with the district attorney and the sheriff's offices, and they're still not sharing anything. In fact, Jackson County District Attorney Angel Myers McElrath sent out a press release just yesterday. It's the first release she shared in nearly a month. She reiterated that she doesn't have the freedom to share information and details from the investigation, and that she can't control what other people may share from the investigation. She also mentioned letters that she can't share, but that other people have posted. That's likely a reference to letters exchanged between her office and attorneys for the family regarding a review of Wells' cell phone.
0: Now, the attorneys have shared some of those letters with you. Tell us what they say.
1: So, Wells' cell phone has not yet been examined. When Wells' body was discovered, he didn't have his phone on him. His parents had tracked it to a friend's house, and his parents have the phone now. And there's been a bit of a back and forth with investigators. They just don't want to turn the phone over to them. And letters show that the family is trying to negotiate a joint forensic examination. Attorneys say that they had an agreement with investigators on July 15th for a joint examination, but nothing has happened so far. The district attorney is not commenting. Here's Lisa Park, an attorney for Wells' family in Atlanta last week.
3: We're waiting for the DA to determine the time, the place, the date. Let us know, and we are going to be there with our forensics team and anybody else, but it's done one time, one examination. We're ready for it to happen.
1: They asked the district attorney to pick a day this week for that examination. It's not clear whether that's happened.
0: Elise, do you have any sense of the timeline for when more information might be released about this investigation?
1: Unfortunately, no. Officials still haven't indicated if the investigation is officially complete, although it seems unlikely if they're still waiting to examine Wells' phone. Now, we do know that the official autopsy of Wells' body is complete, but again, they're not sharing results of that, and an independent autopsy came back with inconclusive results. And the district attorney has indicated that the results of the investigation will go to a grand jury. One of the family's attorneys, Eric Hertz, told NPR last week that he believes that could happen in less than 30 days. He said that's based on the timeline of evidence he's seen. He didn't say who might be the subject of that grand jury review, but several of Wells' friends have retained high-profile lawyers in case of wrongful death suits and to potentially file defamation suits.
0: 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Thanks.
1: You're welcome.
4: All right. The U.S. government hit a grim milestone today. The federal debt now tops $40 trillion. That's a new high watermark for red ink, and it shows no signs of receding anytime soon. NPR's Scott Horsley joins us now with more on what all this government debt might mean for people's pocketbooks. Hi, Scott.
5: Hi, Elsa.
4: Hi. Okay, so $40 trillion, it's such a huge number, I can't really picture it, but how did we even get here?
5: Well, it's pretty straightforward. The government spends more than it takes in every year, and that gap has been getting bigger. Maya McGinnis heads a group called the Committee for a Responsible Federal Budget. She says what's really surprising is the speed at which this debt has been piling up. We've added $1 trillion just since March, and we've added $20 trillion in the last 9 years.
6: So it took the country's history to borrow the first $20 trillion, and then we doubled that amount since 2017. And I think what is most concerning is not just the level of debt we're at, it's the pace at which we're continuing to add to it.
5: Incredible. This year alone, we're adding more than $2 trillion in new debt. You know, Congress passed a big tax cut last year, so the government's collecting less revenue than it otherwise would. But government spending just keeps growing. Despite all the talk from the president and Elon Musk about cutting waste, fraud, and abuse, most government spending is on autopilot for things like Social Security and Medicare, and those are likely to keep climbing as the population ages.
4: Exactly. Social Security and Medicare. But what else is the government spending money on?
5: Well, one of the biggest expenses now is interest payments on the debt itself. We're spending more than $1 trillion just on interest payments this year, more than we spend on defense, more than we spend on Medicare. And the government has to cover that interest tab before it can do anything else. Those interest costs have jumped by about 15% from a year ago. That's partly because there's more debt to finance, but it's also because the people who lend the government money are demanding higher interest rates. The interest payment on 30-year treasuries this week was the highest it's been in almost two decades. And Michael Peterson, who heads a fiscal watchdog group named for his father, Pete Peterson, says that's no coincidence.
7: They're seeing $40 trillion. They're seeing deficits growing as far as the eye can see, and they're going to demand higher and higher interest rates. And when the government borrows this much, that brings up the rates for everything else, from mortgages to car loans to credit cards.
5: Mortgage rates, for example, tend to rise and fall with the yield on 10-year treasuries, and lately those rates have been rising, which makes it even more costly for someone trying to get a home loan, which is a big reason the housing market's been in a multi-year slump.
4: Yeah. Well, Scott, what would it take to reduce this level of debt?
5: Well, the first rule of holes is when you're in one, stop digging, or at least don't dig faster and faster. Right. Maya McGinnis says it's going to require some courage and cooperation among political players. It's also going to require voters to be more disciplined about what we demand from the government and how much we're willing to pay for it.
6: We're in a period right now that's really about short-termism. Give me tax cuts, give me spending increases. People are feeling tense and overstretched, and those things obviously help them, and they don't see the huge consequences in the longer term of those short-term freebies.
5: You know, Elsa, one of the things that's really striking about the recent buildup of debt is that it's happened at a time of relative prosperity. Unemployment is low right now. We're not in the middle of a global pandemic. And yet, we see the government still running a $2 trillion plus deficit this year, at a time when Washington should be trying to improve its finances so it would be better prepared for the next crisis, whatever that might be and whenever it might hit.
4: Yeah. That is NPR's Scott Horsley. Thank you so much, Scott.
5: You're welcome.

0: You're listening to All Things Considered from NPR News. For the first time ever, Washington, D.C. is hosting an IndyCar race. More than two dozen race cars will speed around the National Mall this weekend on a course that runs right past multiple art and history museums. As NPR's Rachel Treisman reports, that's raised questions about the safety of the works inside.
1: President Thomas Jefferson celebrated the country's 25th birthday with festivities including a horse race near the White House. This weekend, the U.S. is celebrating its 250th with an IndyCar race in the same spot.
2: He had one horsepower. I got a lot more horsepower than that here this weekend.
1: That's Bud Danker, president of Penske Corporation and the chair of the Freedom 250 Grand Prix, which culminates in Sunday's big race. Drivers will take 147 laps around a nearly two-mile course smack dab in the National Mall. Cars nearing speeds of 180 miles per hour will fly by landmarks like the National Gallery of Art and multiple Smithsonian museums.
2: I provided them engineering studies to talk about decimal levels, noise, vibration levels, peak particle velocity.
1: The National Gallery of Art told NPR it conducted its own vibration study and implemented safety measures. It declined to share specifics, but has boarded up some of its outdoor sculptures. Some art and historic preservation advocates worry that valuable works could be at risk. Leading that charge is Mary Okin, assistant director of the nonprofit Living New Deal.
3: The idea that for several hours of racing cars, we might be risking their safety and the access to these extraordinary works for future generations. That caused great anxiety for me.
1: Okin is particularly worried about the Wilbur J. Cohen Building, the original home of the Social Security program and several historic murals. But more broadly, she's concerned that organizers didn't fully investigate these risks or take precautions when planning the race, which Trump only authorized in January. For example, she would like to see them install vibration monitors.
3: The fact that there is an insistence that it has to go by major collections of arts, whether or not those collections get damaged, indicates a lack of care about the things that belong to the American people.
1: The White House and IndyCar say they're following appropriate protocols and do not anticipate any damage. Denker says the race cars are lighter than passenger vehicles and other urban races haven't caused issues.
2: There's no vibration, okay? Our decimal levels are lower than those of a siren.
1: This is an increasingly hot topic in the art world. Leila Sauvage is a paper conservator in Amsterdam who studies the impact of vibrations on museum collections. Those could be from construction or even concerts.
4: The objects don't care about whether it's a race or it's singing next to it. It just feels vibrations.
1: Sauvage says vibrations can cause damage over time, a growing crack in a painting, a sculptor's arm falling off. Typically, she says, conservators prepare for potential disruptions by running tests and moving vulnerable works to a safer part of the building.
4: And it could be that because of the way the collection is hanging in the museum, maybe it's okay.
1: Even so, Sauvage says she's anxious about the race. The silver lining, she says, is that people are talking more about the risks to art. She hopes that will translate into better protocols in the future. Rachel Treisman, NPR News.

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1: And you're listening to 89.9 KCRW. I'm Andrea Gutierrez. 1 month after a massive water main break flooded West Hollywood, some residents say they still haven't been able to move back home, and some businesses are still closed. The water main break sent 17 million gallons of water along Sunset Boulevard, destroying cars, flooding parking garages, and damaging sidewalks and roads. A number of renters say the waves of water destroyed many of their possessions. All told, the LA Department of Water and Power says it has received nearly 100 claims related to a water main break. A series of tall and powerful waves have stripped away tons of sand along the wedge in Newport Beach, uncovering decades-old infrastructure. Areas of the popular surfing spot are now roped off, behind which you can spot chunks of concrete, PVC pipes, and metal rods from old construction projects. Recent strong swells from hurricanes out in the Pacific Ocean and high surf have caused the beach to dramatically shrink in recent months. Newport Beach Councilman Eric Wiegand called the coastal erosion problematic. On top of cutting through the red tape, Wiegand says it will cost millions of dollars to transport sand into Newport Beach. Coming up on All Things Considered, Medicare launched a pilot program that could streamline the process to get GLP-1s, with some seniors paying just $50 a month, but many people with the most serious illnesses won't get that discount. That's up next. And a cafe in one of Paris's most historically diverse neighborhoods has long been a gathering spot for Muslims and Jews of Tunisian origin who've been getting together for decades to play cards and chat. That's about 5 minutes from now. This is KCRW. It's 10 before.
2: From NPR News, this is All Things Considered. I'm Juana Summers.
0: And I'm Elsa Chang. If you're on Medicare, it can be tricky getting coverage for the blockbuster weight loss drugs known as GLP-1s. It depends on your exact diagnosis, and you might need to pay hundreds of dollars in co-pays or co-insurance. Last month, Medicare launched a pilot program that could streamline that process. Some eligible seniors will pay just $50 a month for the drugs. But as Jackie Fortier with our partner KFF Health News reports, many people with the most serious illnesses still will not get that discount.
3: When Jeff LaMarca heard about Medicare's new GLP-1 Bridge program, he thought he'd finally found a way to afford Zepbound. The retired professor has spent years trying to lose weight.
4: And I thought, thank God there's a path for it.
3: Medicare's temporary discount program applies to people who use the GLP-1 drugs for weight loss, and only for weight loss. Patients who qualify pay just $50 a month. On the first day applications opened, LaMarca's doctor in New Jersey submitted the paperwork. He was denied. To him, it didn't make any sense.
4: I'm obese, morbidly obese, BMI 42. I'm at risk for stroke. I'm pre-diabetic, and yet I can't get it.
3: LaMarca is among an estimated 5.9 million Medicare enrollees who were locked out of the discount program because they have medical conditions like type 2 diabetes or sleep apnea, conditions that GLP-1s treat. The Centers for Medicare and Medicaid Services runs the GLP-1 Bridge program. It's a pilot that'll run for 18 months. Spokesperson Timothy Foster says the goal is to study whether Medicare can save money by treating obese patients up front with GLP-1s before they develop more costly chronic health conditions. But there are eligibility rules around who can be part of the pilot. People like LaMarca technically do have another option: go through their Medicare Part D prescription drug plans. In practice, though,
5: coverage doesn't always mean paid for or affordable.
3: Taylor Lacey is a primary care physician in Kansas. She says patients often spend months jumping through insurance hoops to unlock Part D coverage, succeed, and then get sticker shock.
5: In general, I would say my patients' copays are anywhere from $200 to $600.
3: Which is unaffordable. Lacey worries their health will get worse if they give up on getting the medicine.
5: They need treatment, and those are the people that are being neglected.
3: Without the medication, Jeff LaMarca worries about his heart and about having a stroke.
4: I'm terrified. I can't lose weight, and my sleep is horrible. My stress is beyond tolerable.
3: He eventually got his Medicare drug plan to cover Zepbound, but at the pharmacy, he found out his monthly copay would be hundreds of dollars, more than he could pay.
4: I've got too much to do in my life yet, and I'd like to be healthy. I'd like to be a lot thinner. I'm tired of being fat.
3: The GLP-1 prescription he fought so hard to get approved is still too expensive for him to fill. It's still waiting at the pharmacy.
0: Jackie Fortier is a reporter with our partner KFF Health News.
6: The Belleville neighborhood on the east side of Paris is famous for its vibrant mix of ethnicities and cultures. It's long been home to immigrants from North Africa, the Middle East, and Asia, with large communities of Muslims and Jews. At a cafe bar there, men from both faiths have been gathering together for decades. Rebecca Rossman sends us this postcard.
7: If you walked past this tiny cafe in northeast Paris, you might not think much of it. On most days, it's just a small group of older men playing cards in a small room.
8: La belote.
9: La belote.
8: La belote. Me.
7: They argue, laugh, and escape loneliness. But nowadays, this type of gathering is a rarity in Paris. These men are a mix of Jews and Muslims, and for decades, they have been coming here every week to play belote, a French card game. It's a pretty subdued gathering now, but years ago, the room would have been filled with men shouting and teasing one another. You couldn't escape the cigarette smoke. Back then, it was an association for retired Tunisian immigrants.
10: On jouait à la belote, on jouait aux cartes, et ça criait, ça chantait.
11: We played cards, people shouted, people sang.
7: That's René Rubens, one of the old regulars who in 2018 transformed the space into this cafe bar.
10: Au fil du temps, la plupart ils sont partis.
7: Over time, most have left, Rubens says. They died, got sick, or simply stopped coming. At night, Parisian hipsters come here now for the house-made honey wine. But a couple times a week, the remaining card players return. On a recent afternoon, a few regulars showed up, longtime friends, Jewish and Muslim, mostly born in Tunisia.
12: On a la même culture. On a la même cuisine.
11: We have the same culture, the same food, the same music, and the same language. We live together.
7: This is Max Journeau, 80, a chatty retired pharmacist who has been coming here for decades. He says this meetup represents a version of Tunisia he remembers from his childhood, a place where religion mattered less than neighborhood and habit.
12: Depuis toujours avec les Arabes. Le fait de grandir ensemble, d'avoir les mêmes souvenirs, les mêmes...
7: He says growing up in Tunisia, Jews and Muslims lived side by side, shared the same memories. We grew up together, he says. Do you get that? We are together. Outside this cafe, there are growing divisions. France is home to the largest Jewish and Muslim populations in the European Union. Conversations between the two have grown increasingly tense since the October 7th, 2023 attacks in Israel and subsequent Gaza war. But inside the cafe, there's always been one unspoken rule. Politics stays out.
10: A cafe, on est là pour passer du bon temps et...
7: We're here to have a good time and talk about other things, René Rubin says. That includes younger generations who come in the evenings after the card players are gone. Like Munir Hamami, a 39-year-old who grew up in the neighborhood.
13: C'est un monument, René, c'est le plus vieux de la rue.
7: He calls Rubens an institution. Everyone knows him, he says.
13: On s'apprécie en tant qu'être humain, c'est différent. Et je le respecte parce qu'il m'a toujours respecté.
7: We appreciate each other as human beings, he says. We don't care about religion. Rubens says that's true, but worries that outside this space, things aren't always so simple.
10: D'évoluer quand tu restes dans ta bulle, tu peux pas évoluer, hein? Tu peux pas.
7: He says he worries people increasingly stay inside their own social and political bubbles.
10: D'évoluer quand tu restes dans ta bulle, tu peux pas évoluer, hein? Tu peux pas avancer.
7: You stay in your bubble. You can't evolve, he says.
10: Tout ça, c'est une question d'empathie.
7: Getting past that, he says, is just a question of empathy. There's people who say they don't like Jews, don't like black people, don't like Arabs, just because of what they seem to represent to them, he says. But when you look, if you speak with the person, you realize they're just another person. Which is why every Tuesday and Thursday, the card players keep returning. Rebecca Rossman, NPR News, Paris.

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2: 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Good afternoon. I'm Andrea Gutierrez, sitting in for Steve Chiotakis. We've got more All Things Considered coming up next. It is now 4 o'clock, but first, these headlines.
3: The winter is approaching in Ukraine, and if we don't provide these Patriot missile batteries, they're going to suffer grievous damage.
4: We hear thoughts from a recent congressional delegation trip to Ukraine about the shortage of munitions there.
5: It's Wednesday, August 19th, and this is All Things Considered from NPR News.
4: I'm Elsa Chang.
5: And I'm Juana Summers. More than 1,000 refugees who fled Afghanistan have been stuck in Qatar for 5 years.
6: We have a moral obligation to those we served with in Afghanistan. We had a promise. And a promise is made, should be promises kept.
4: Also, a shipment of rare books somehow ended up at an Amazon AI training warehouse.
7: Because they already scraped the internet, the next logical step is to scan books.
4: And clues about longevity in the immune systems of Japanese people 110 years old and up. Those stories and more after this news.
8: Live from NPR News in Washington, I'm Ryland Barton. The federal debt topped $40 trillion today, a new high watermark that shows no sign of receding. NPR's Scott Horsley has more.
9: It's pretty straightforward. The government spends more than it takes in every year, and that gap has been getting bigger. You know, Congress passed the big tax cut last year, so the government's collecting less revenue than it otherwise would. But government spending just keeps growing. Despite all the talk from the president and Elon Musk about cutting waste, fraud, and abuse, most government spending is on autopilot for things like Social Security and Medicare, and those are likely to keep climbing as the population ages.
8: NPR's Scott Horsley reporting. An unusual Census Bureau report that President Trump says proves widespread illegal voting by non-U.S. citizens has ties to a Trump-aligned think tank, NPR has learned. In a social media post yesterday, Trump claimed that the Census Bureau's initial analysis of more than 128 million voter records proves that over 24,000 non-citizens voted illegally in the 2020 presidential election, and that the final number will, quote, explode after the agency finishes. Data and election experts say the report's methodology and conclusions are questionable. President Trump has announced his nominee to lead the FDA, NPR's Sydney Lupkin reports.
10: The president posted on Truth Social that he'd chosen Dr. Heidi Overton to be the next FDA commissioner. Overton would fill a vacancy left by Dr. Marty McCary, who resigned in May after serving 13 months in the role. Overton has not worked at the FDA before, but she has worked in Trump's White House, most recently as deputy assistant to the president for domestic policy. Overton trained as a surgeon. She also worked at the conservative America First Policy Institute. While there, she wrote opinion pieces opposing gender-affirming care and medication abortion. Earlier this month, the president signed a controversial executive order aimed at overhauling the childhood vaccine schedule. During that press conference, Overton praised what she called the historic action. To get the top FDA job, the Senate will have to confirm her. Sydney Lupkin, NPR News.
8: Companies that want to charge people different prices based on their personal data are now on notice by the Federal Trade Commission. NPR's Alina Selyuk reports.
11: The Federal Trade Commission says companies should have to, quote, clearly and conspicuously disclose when they use personalized pricing. It's also sometimes called surveillance pricing, when someone sees a price that's different from other people based on personal data the seller has about them, like location or browsing history. Are they wealthy? Do they have kids? Are they a first-time car buyer? Researchers and regulators say it's unclear how often this actually happens today, but there have been some publicly reported cases. Consumer advocates have called for Congress, the states, and the FTC to fully prohibit personalized pricing in the first place, though the FTC says it does not have the power to do that. Alina Selyuk, NPR News, Washington.
8: You're listening to NPR News from Washington. After Tropical Storm Lala was blamed for two deaths in Hawaii, forecasters are warning of the likelihood of another storm system that could approach the islands by the weekend. The National Hurricane Center says conditions appear conducive for a tropical depression to form in coming days to the east-southeast of the islands. Scientists have discovered the fastest star in the Milky Way, racing around a supermassive black hole. NPR's Ari Daniel reports.
12: Researchers used infrared light to peer into the heart of the Milky Way. They noticed a faint star moving quickly, its orbit an elongated ellipse. The black hole at the center of our galaxy squats at one end of that oval. Stefan Gillison is an astronomer at the Max Planck Institute for Extraterrestrial Physics.
13: The star comes in one direction, getting faster and faster and faster, then gets a very sharp turn around the black hole.
12: That's when it's at its highest speed, over 15,000 miles per second. The star can be used to visualize how gravity acts on space and time, and perhaps reveal how our local black hole formed and helped shape the evolution of our galaxy. Ari Daniel, NPR News.
8: Amazon says it's planning to expand drone shipping to suburban areas in nearly 500 U.S. cities. The company says customers could receive the drone deliveries in as fast as 30 minutes. The drones can carry packages up to 5 pounds. The plan will intensify the battle between Amazon and Walmart to provide consumers with the fastest delivery times. New delivery areas include Chicago, Atlanta, Cleveland, and Boise. U.S. stocks rose today. 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
16: From NPR News, this is All Things Considered. I'm Juana Summers.
17: And I'm Elsa Chang. Ukraine launched one of its largest aerial attacks of the war in recent days, sending hundreds of drones into Russia and killing at least 6 people. At the same time, Ukraine's president, Volodymyr Zelensky, has admitted that his country is running low on air defense weapons, which Ukraine desperately needs to defend itself against Russian ballistic missiles. Democratic Congressman Raja Krishnamoorthy of Illinois has just returned from a congressional delegation trip to Europe, which included a stop in Ukraine, where he visited a drone facility and talked to leaders about the shortage of munitions. Welcome to the show, Congressman.
18: Hey, thank you, Elsa.
17: Thank you. Okay, I want to start with Ukraine's need right now. It's running low, as we just mentioned, on air defense weapons. And one of our correspondents, Greg Myrie, recently spoke to someone who lives in Kyiv about the fact that Russia's ballistic missiles are hitting Ukrainian cities far more often because the country is running out of American-made Patriot air defense missiles. Let's just take a listen to what this man said.
19: There's no question these attacks will continue. The main question
18: is how many more buildings will be hit before our foreign partners give us more help, more Patriot missiles.
17: So there's no question that there is a need in Ukraine, but what exactly are leaders in Ukraine asking for from the U.S.? Like, how did they make the case to you?
3: Look, they want to co-produce these missile systems. They want us to be able to, for instance, license the production of Patriots to Ukraine or to a country nearby that can then, you know, transport them to Ukraine. Unfortunately, because of bureaucratic inertia, there just hasn't been that co-production possibility kind of materializing despite rhetoric from the White House to the contrary.
17: When you say there's bureaucratic inertia, you're talking about inertia in the U.S.?
3: Yeah, I think in the Pentagon, I think that they're not willing to work with our friends, partners, and allies to co-produce some of these munitions closer to where they are needed. And if we don't provide these Patriot missile batteries or other systems to the Ukrainians, they're going to suffer grievous damage to their, you know, energy infrastructure, for instance.
17: But let me ask you, assuming that there is a way to overcome that bureaucratic inertia, as you put it, do you have a sense of what level of assistance to Ukraine could even pass in Congress right now?
3: Well, there is assistance happening as we speak to Ukraine right now, even from the American side. But remember, we started a program with our friends, partners, and allies called the PEARLS program, which allows for Europeans to purchase these particular systems on the Ukrainians' behalf and then donate them to the Ukrainians. And so right now, they just don't have stuff to purchase because we're running low on all of these munitions.
17: I'm going to pivot now to the political situation in Ukraine, because last night, the ousted Ukrainian defense minister, Mykhailo Fedorov, called for wartime elections. And as far as I understand, this is the most direct challenge to Zelensky that we've seen so far, right? This call from Fedorov for a presidential election during wartime. Like, do you have any concerns about potential political unrest in Ukraine down the road?
3: Possibly. But on the other hand, I think that what I hear from Ukrainians across the political spectrum right now is almost a uniform resolve that first they have to make sure that they are unified in, you know, making the Russians feel the costs, not only in Ukraine, but also within Russia, and that Putin come to the table with an opportunity for a real settlement as opposed to some kind of a fake settlement.
17: Well, this war between Russia and Ukraine is now in its fifth year. Did you just get any sense while you were there in Ukraine of how people are dealing with all these years of war on a human level, how they're coping at this point?
3: It's super tough. I mean, like, you know, I, you know, talk to people who are having to go into their bathtub at night because of the air raid sirens. And so I think that, you know, there's tremendous personal sacrifice that the Ukrainians are having to make. But at the same time, you know, these are some of the most courageous, brave people I've ever met. And I think that that combined with their will to fight means that they are going to continue to do well on the battlefield as well as they possibly can. And, you know, we have to stand with them. There's just no other option.
17: Congressman Raja Krishnamoorthy, Democrat from Illinois, thank you very much for your time today.
3: Thank you, Elsa.
16: 5 years ago this week, the U.S. war in Afghanistan ended with the evacuation of the U.S. embassy in Kabul and desperate scenes of Afghans trying to escape the Taliban's return. Some made it to the United States, but many others are still in limbo, including more than 1,000 who were airlifted to a U.S. base in Qatar. Even some Afghan family members of active duty U.S. troops have been stuck there with no clear future as war has broken out in the Gulf, NPR's Quill Lawrence reports.
19: Since his second term began, President Trump has been dismantling the pathways for immigration, including for more than 1,000 Afghan war refugees at Camp Asilia in Qatar. In February, war broke out between Iran and the U.S., with missiles passing overhead and even crashing near the camp.
20: So they didn't get hit, but there was fragments that fell through it actually went through their building, hit the side of the bed. The individuals weren't in the room, thankfully.
19: Sean Jamshidi's older brother and sister and their kids have been stuck at that camp for more than a year. Jamshidi moved to the U.S. as a child with his parents from Afghanistan in 2000. When he was old enough, he joined the Marines and served 10 years. Jamshidi's brother had stayed behind in Afghanistan, and during those years, he volunteered to work alongside U.S. forces.
20: The fact that he's alive today is a miracle because there was actually many close calls. And it's also dangerous if they find out that you were working for, if the Taliban finds out you're working for the U.S. government in any shape or way or form.
19: Afghans who risked their lives to serve alongside American troops were promised a visa to the U.S. in return. But Jamshidi's brother is still waiting for that visa. It's a cause taken up by veterans of the war in Afghanistan, including Republican Congressman Don Bacon, a retired brigadier general. He's broken with the Trump administration on this issue and co-sponsored a bill in Congress to protect Afghans already in the U.S. from deportation.
6: We have a moral obligation to those we served with in Afghanistan, who served by our side, helping us out. We had a promise, and a promise is made should be promises kept. Absolutely.
19: In response to an email from NPR, the State Department replied that negotiations continue about where the Afghans could be resettled, but wouldn't offer details. The email said, quote, a third country is a positive resolution that provides safety for these remaining people to start a new life outside Afghanistan while upholding the safety and security of the American people. Sean Jamshidi says one rumor was that the Afghans there would be sent to the Democratic Republic of Congo, a country at war where Jamshidi served as a Marine. He says his brother has started to lose hope for himself and his children.
20: He's got daughters who are studying. One of his daughters is studying to become a doctor, the oldest one, but she can't do that anymore because of the current situation.
19: Jamshidi himself is trying to stay positive that his siblings will make it somewhere safe, somewhere they can visit their mother who's in poor health. And he's also worried as a Marine, an American, who knows how important honor and trust are.
20: And if we break that barrier and break the trust with them, that we, you know, we gave them like a promise and if we don't keep it, then other people around the world will not trust us. And unfortunately, that's kind of where we're kind of heading to, where people are not trusting us anymore because of the promises that we keep breaking.
19: Quill Lawrence, NPR News.
17: Japan has one of the highest concentrations of super centenarians in the world. That's people who live to be at least 110 years old. Now, researchers there are studying their immune systems for clues on their remarkable longevity. NPR's Ping Wang has more.
0: Kosuke Hashimoto at the University of Osaka says there are about 150 or so of these so-called super centenarians spread throughout Japan.
21: So they have to find everywhere from Hokkaido to Kyushu, south to north.
0: They're not easy to find, but for researchers looking into how people stay healthy as they age, tracking them down is worth it.
21: Those people tend to have less cancer or heart disease, so their immune system still function very well.
0: Hashimoto and his colleagues looked at immune cells from blood samples from 10 of them. Compared with younger adults, that's relatively younger, those over 70, the super centenarians had a much higher ratio of a specific type of immune cell, one that's also found in the bodies of people fighting certain cancers. Now, these super agers showed no signs of those cancers, but Hashimoto says aging bodies are known for making abnormal cells and proteins that can lead to cancer.
21: It is clear that more mutation happens. Those are like new adaptation in the late stage of aging.
0: In their new paper, published in Cell Reports, Hashimoto and his colleagues think they're seeing a new stage in immune development that kicks in around age 100, that of the immune system adapting to a new priority, tackling abnormal cells in aging bodies. That's the theory, at least. David Massapust at the University of Minnesota researches human immune systems.
22: It's a great hypothesis. It would demand a lot of further work. It will be very hard to untangle the correlation with any kind of causation.
0: Massapust says there are several well-documented stages of immune development starting as an infant.
22: So when we're young, you know, you go to daycare and it's the dirtiest place on the world and you, you know, have a pretty lousy immunity to most things.
0: There are changes in the teen years, midlife, and later years, all thought to help the body adapt to what it's likely to encounter in those stages. But Massapust says by age 100, it's not clear if changes to the immune system are doing anything helpful or just happening.
22: I just don't think there's a ton of selection pressure to get 110-year-old people to live one more year.
0: Hashimoto, the study author, agrees that there are just limits to aging bodies, even those with super immune systems. The longest living person known to science died decades ago at 122 years old. No one has exceeded that since. Ping Huang, NPR News.

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1: And this is 89.9 KCRW. I'm Andrea Gutierrez. LA Mayor Karen Bass and Councilmember Nithya Raman are set to face off tonight in their first debate since the spring primary election. Organizers of tonight's debate say the two are expected to address topics like public safety, homelessness, housing, small businesses, and City Hall accountability. Bass will be looking to persuade voters that she has accomplished enough to earn another term, while Raman must convince voters that the city needs new leadership. The debate is scheduled for 7 p.m. at the Sherman Oaks East Valley Adult Center and will also be available to watch over Zoom. An LA police officer who faces criminal charges for recording his colleagues making offensive comments will now likely avoid jail time. LA County District Attorney Nathan Hochman charged Daniel Flores with 16 felonies for making the recordings without the permission of all involved. But after facing backlash, Hochman said he would reduce the charges to misdemeanors. That means the case will likely be resolved in court. The move comes after elected officials, former cops, and other prosecutors in the DA's office said charging Flores sends the wrong message. Now, Flores will likely have to comply with the diversion agreement for a year before his case could be dismissed. Coming up next on All Things Considered, Israel is launching a criminal investigation into the Gaza killings carried out by Israeli troops of a 5-year-old girl and her family and the medics sent to rescue her. Then NPR's Juana Summers speaks with 404 Media co-founder and reporter Emmanuel Myberg about his investigation into a shipment of rare books, which ended up at an Amazon AI trading warehouse. That is in about 5 minutes, 4:25. 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
0: From NPR News, this is All Things Considered. I'm Juana Summers.
2: And I'm Elsa Chang. Israel's military says that it's launching criminal investigations into two deadly attacks on civilians carried out by Israeli troops in Gaza. These attacks in the past couple of years of war made headlines around the world, and one was the subject in an Academy Award-nominated film. NPR's Daniel Estrin reports from Tel Aviv.
3: The film is The Voice of Hind Rajab.
4: Hello?
3: It's about this real-life phone call to Palestinian paramedics during the Gaza War. 5-year-old Hind Rajab called from the car. The other family members inside were dead. Israeli troops fired on them as they fled Gaza City in January 2024. As the paramedics set out to rescue the 5-year-old girl, they too were killed by Israeli fire. Later, the girl's body was found. Now, 2.5 years later, the Israeli military has announced a criminal investigation. The army said the family was driving contrary to a notice the army had announced to residents, and that troops fired at the family's car as it approached them. The army noted, quote, alleged failures in coordinating with the Palestinian ambulance crew. The girl's grandmother, also named Hind Rajab, spoke with NPR about Israel's criminal probe. We support that it be opened, but there should be justice for all the children and adults of Gaza, she says. But she doesn't believe soldiers would actually be held accountable, and said justice should come internationally. The Israeli army also announced another criminal investigation into last year's killing of 15 Palestinian rescue workers in a single Israeli attack in March 2025. A cell phone video retrieved from one of the rescue workers' bodies captured his last moments. Mom, he says, forgive me. This is the path I chose to help people. The army said soldiers misidentified the rescue vehicles and fired on them. These are among about 150 incidents the army is still reviewing of soldier conduct in Gaza, where health officials say Israel has killed more than 73,000 Palestinians. The military has only opened two other criminal probes into the conduct of soldiers in Gaza, according to an Israeli human rights group called Yesh Din. The group's director, Ziv Shtal, says Israeli military convictions are rare.
4: In the even more rare cases where there is a conviction against soldiers or commanders, they get the most ridiculous punishments in comparison to the offenses they commit.
3: Israel's army says it will not open criminal probes into several other attacks in Gaza that killed aid workers from World Central Kitchen and Doctors Without Borders. Daniel Estrin, NPR News, Tel Aviv.
5: Tech companies have been going to great lengths to find ways to train their AI models, including purchasing, scanning, and then destroying rare books. An investigation by 404 Media traced one purchase of rare books with a tracking device and found that the shipment ended up at an Amazon AI training warehouse. Let's bring in Emmanuel Myberg. He's the reporter behind this story. Welcome to the program.
6: Hey, thanks for having me.
5: Thanks for being here. I mean, Emmanuel, this is an incredible story. I wonder if you could just start by walking us through how it came together. Where did the idea to put a tracking device into a rare book come from?
6: Yeah, so we've known that AI companies have been doing this since a lawsuit from book authors against Anthropic, which is one of the major AI labs. And that lawsuit revealed that they were purchasing books in large quantities, that they were scanning them, and that in order to scan them really fast, they cut the spines off the books and fed the pages to the scanner. I was interested in that. At some point, a bookseller who's been in the business for a long time reached out to me and said that they have been getting very large orders. I obviously wanted to know where these books ended up. So we managed to get a tracking device into one of these orders, which is how we discovered the Amazon warehouse.
5: So interesting. And how were they able to tell if these books were being purchased for AI training?
6: So there are a few signs. One of them is historically the kind of people who buy these books don't make such large orders. Another sign is that there was no coherent theme to the kind of books that the clients were purchasing. So for example, if there's a library at a law school, they might purchase a few books about a specific legal issue. That makes sense. You can tell that there's someone who is interested in a specific subject. When you get an order for hundreds of books that have no coherent theme, that is another sign.
5: And if I understand correctly, these companies are going after old books. Why is that?
6: Well, there is this problem with training AI models, which is up until now, the AI models are mostly trained on all the information that they scraped off the entire internet. At the point at which they did that, that content was human generated. Articles from newspapers, from blogs, scientific articles, just people chatting online. And what AI companies discovered is that once they scraped all that data and they were looking for more data to make their AI models even better, they tried generating data with AI and then having the AI train on that text. It turns out that that causes a problem called model collapse, where if an AI trains on AI training data, it gets worse. So now they're looking for more human-generated text because they already scraped the internet. The next logical step is to scan books that are not easily available online. This is why at least the books that I've seen that end up in these orders are not popular, common, easy to find books. They're more rare books.
5: Interesting. What do you hear from critics of this practice? Like, what do they say the issue is here?
6: So I think people obviously have a very negative reaction to anyone destroying books in large quantities. I think people hear the term rare book and they're imagining a first edition of Oliver Twist.
5: Right, yeah.
6: Or something like this. That is not the case. A rare book is most likely a book that was never printed in large quantities because it is about a niche subject. It is what is called vanity publishing, where someone self-publishes a book. It's an instruction manual for a product that's no longer available. It's really things like this that people at the moment don't really care about. They don't have high emotional value, but we don't necessarily know what we might find valuable in the future.
5: Emmanuel, how did Amazon respond to your reporting?
6: Amazon confirmed that the warehouse that I reported on, VGT3, was actually used for AI training data. Their specific quote was, "Amazon purchases books through commercial channels to help develop and improve the products and services our customers use." That is a vague statement about why they're doing this exactly. I believe that the reason is that it's not just for AI training data, and that originally the facility wasn't established for that reason, but it is one reason that they're scanning the books now.
5: That was Emmanuel Myberg, a reporter with 404 Media. Thanks so much.
6: Thank you.
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1: 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I'm Andrea Gutierrez. Thanks for joining us today. Coming up on All Things Considered, primary elections in Alaska have set the stage for some big races in the fall, one that could be key in Democrats' effort to take control of the Senate in the midterms. That's in about 5 minutes from now. 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After a few short headlines, it is now 4:30 and you're listening to 89.9 KCRW.
8: Live from NPR News in Culver City, California, I'm Duane Brown. Three candidates President Trump endorsed lost Republican primaries in Florida and Wyoming this week. NPR's Tamara Keith tells us there may be some cracks emerging in the president's grip on the party.
9: The win rate for candidates President Trump has endorsed remains well over 90%. But in the crowded primary field for Florida's 19th congressional district, Trump endorsed late, and his pick came in second. Scandal-plagued Congressman Corey Mills failed in his bid for re-election in Florida's 7th congressional district. Trump had endorsed him early, but in an after-the-fact social media post, the president claimed he had

0: moderate Republican, and it wasn't even close. Tamara Keith, NPR News.
1: Seven people, including five Americans, have been killed in a helicopter crash in Kenya. They were in a remote area on a luxury safari trip, as NPR's Michelle Kellerman reports.
2: The State Department confirms that five of those killed were U.S. citizens, and the embassy is providing consular assistance. The department did not give further details, but expressed deep condolences to the families of the victims. Among those killed was 55-year-old Jose Suarez, who was president and GM of several Telemundo stations in Florida. Telemundo and NBC Universal put out a statement calling the news hard to process and describing Suarez as an exceptional colleague and a mentor to many. The president of Ecuador posted on social media that the country's National Intelligence Center director and his wife also died in the crash near Mount Alalokwe in central Kenya. Michelle Kellerman, NPR News, the State Department.
1: And you are listening to NPR News. OpenAI is launching a new chatbot for teenagers under 18. The company seems to be responding to concerns about harming young people's mental health, including making it too easy for kids to cheat on school assignments, as NPR's Kristen Wright reports.
3: OpenAI says ChatGPT for teens includes study mode with practice problems and step-by-step guidance to help students work through questions instead of just getting quick answers. The company says this will help young users think critically and deepen their understanding. OpenAI is under scrutiny over cheating and the well-being of children. The company says new customization options help make it more clear that the chatbot is a tool, not a human relationship, and that it should not imply it has feelings or a consciousness. Families of ChatGPT users who've taken their own lives have filed wrongful death lawsuits against the company over conversations with the platform. OpenAI says ChatGPT for teens adds new parental controls and notifications. Kristen Wright, NPR News.
1: President Trump has once again delayed threatened 50% tariffs on imports from Canada. The Republican president pausing taxes on $20 billion worth of Canadian goods less than 2 hours before they were set to go into effect earlier today. Trump on social media said he was holding off on tariffs for 3 days after talks with Canada yielded what he called a fair deal, but that the terms remain uncertain. This is NPR.
4: The U.S. war with Iran is approaching the six-month mark, yet President Trump says he has no plans to continue talks with Iran. Where does that leave U.S. allies in the Gulf? Meanwhile, Trump insists the Strait of Hormuz remains open and operating, but what's actually happening there? On the next morning edition from NPR News.
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8: 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It's Kai Rizdahl, the host of Marketplace. 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
10: 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I'm Elsa Chang.
11: And I'm Juana Summers. Primary elections in Alaska last night set the stage for some big races in the fall. One's for a Senate seat that could be key in Democrats' efforts to take control of the Senate in the midterms. And Democrats could be getting some momentum going into the race for governor there. They're still counting votes, but joining us now with an update is Liz Ruskin with Alaska Public Media in Anchorage. Hey there.
12: Hi, Juana.
11: So, Liz, just to start, I know that Alaska has a sort of unusual primary system. Remind us how it works.
12: Yeah, it's an open primary. All candidates are on the same ballot, and the top four of any party advance to the November ballot. And they will be counting votes from this primary for two more weeks. It's, you know, a big state with a lot of

0: Transportation challenges. Ballots mailed on election day have 10 days to arrive. Some are coming from villages off the road system that depend on small airplanes for mail service.
1: Okay, let's dig into these races, starting with the Senate. We know, according to the Associated Press race call, that Republican Senator Dan Sullivan is in the top four. So is Mary Peltola, the Democrat, trying to flip that seat blue? How's the race shaping up?
0: Peltola is a former congresswoman from rural Alaska. She and Sullivan are way ahead of everyone else. They will be on the November ballot. She's running a few percentage points ahead of him. Peltola was the first Indigenous Alaskan elected to Congress. She won a special election in 22, then a regular election that year. But she lost her seat to a Republican 2 years ago when Trump was on the ballot. Here's Peltola addressing supporters last night, sounding a national theme, affordability.
2: We are getting crushed by corporate greed. Dan Sullivan, every single vote, votes along with corporate greed. He is there for every fat cat in the nation, from health care to fuel to groceries.
0: And Sullivan last night at his campaign event took a veiled jab at Peltola for her motto of, quote, fish family freedom.
3: Some people talk about fisheries. Others, like myself, we act and get things done on fisheries. Cleaning up our oceans, strengthening our salmon runs, banning Russian and Chinese trawl-caught fish from coming into our country.
0: Sullivan said he's passed a lot of bills in Congress for Alaska.
1: Liz, put this into context for us. How does this fit into the national picture for control of the Senate?
0: This race is one of only four Senate seats in the country that the Cook Political Report rates as a toss-up. Right now, Republicans only hold the Senate by a few seats. So with control of the chamber at stake, we've already seen a lot of campaign money from people outside of Alaska.
1: And I do want to end by talking about the governor's race. There are some signs it could be close. I will point out that that's a job currently held by a Republican.
0: Yeah, two Democrats are leading the primary and have made the top four per the AP. One is former state lawmaker Tom Begich from a prominent political family. The other is Democrat Jonathan Christ Tompkins. He goes by JKT. He's also a former legislator, and he's portraying himself as a dynamic younger Democrat who can win the state. The other two spots in the top four have not been called yet. They'll almost certainly go to a couple of conservatives from a large pack of Republicans in the running. I'll note the state hasn't elected a Democratic governor since 1998.
1: Liz Ruskin of Alaska Public Media in Anchorage, thanks so much.
0: Thank you, Juana.
4: A decade ago, the U.S. was in its pivot to Asia era, focusing diplomatic and military resources on countering a more powerful China, while also nurturing closer ties with fast-growing Asian economies. But today, conflicts in the Middle East are once again taking up most of America's military resources. This week, the only American carrier formation in the Pacific was diverted to the Middle East. And analysts say that pivot to Asia is over, if it really ever began. NPR's Emily Feng reports.
5: On paper, Trump administration officials say Asia remains a priority. Here's Elbridge Colby, Undersecretary of War for Policy, speaking earlier this month to reporters about countering Chinese aggression after a trip to Southeast Asia.
6: They don't want a big war. Nobody wants a big war.
5: Including the Philippines, he said, a key U.S. ally in the Pacific region.
6: But you understand that you have to be strong to ensure that you can prevent that outcome.
5: He was speaking about deterrence, mostly against the Philippines' regional competitor, China. But Asia is far from the U.S. president's agenda these days. In August, Trump reduced the number of joint military drills with South Korea, citing a long-held grudge about U.S. security.
7: It's inconsistent with published U.S. strategy documents and policy speeches, which really hurts U.S. credibility.
5: That's Drew Thompson, a former senior defense official in the Obama and first Trump administrations. Now he's a fellow at the S. Rajaratnam School of International Studies in Singapore. No ally expects unconditional support from Washington, he says.
7: But sudden policy reversals and arbitrary shifts cause allies to increase their hedging behavior, and that reduces the strength of alliance relationships.
5: An assessment released this month by the conservative think tank the Heritage Foundation found the U.S. only had a fraction of the key interceptor missiles needed for defense in the event of any potential Chinese invasion of Taiwan. That was true even before the Iran war further depleted American munition stocks. Randall Shriver, a former Assistant Secretary of Defense during Trump's first term, says that could embolden China.
8: It's possible that China's looking at all of this and saying, you know, perhaps we're the ones who should engage in opportunistic aggression when we look at some of our long-held ambitions, like those related to Taiwan, the South China Sea.
5: The South China Sea, where China's been trying to claim more territory. Dan Blumenthal, a senior fellow at the think tank the American Enterprise Institute, says there have been long-term shortages in munitions and logistics in the Western Pacific region.
9: We could see the shortfalls coming.
5: That are now painfully obvious. As early as the Bush administration in the early 2000s, when Blumenthal was senior director for China and Taiwan at the Defense Department, he saw the U.S. was trying to pivot more to Asia. But
10: the pivot never was properly resourced, never took off.
5: Middle East conflicts and budget battles kept drawing resources away. China was watching the entire time, says Mike Dom, a former naval intelligence officer, now a fellow with the Aerospace Research Center at the Mitchell Institute.
11: I was working at the U.S. Embassy in Beijing in 2014 when Admiral Wu Shengli, who was the commander of China's Navy at the time, thanked a U.S. Navy admiral for what was supposed to be the rebalance of U.S. forces to the Pacific.
5: Thanked the U.S. in front of Dom.
11: The Chinese admiral noted the U.S. never really rebalanced its forces in any meaningful way.
5: Meaning the U.S. could not extract itself from conflicts in the Middle East, all while China improved its Navy capabilities. Emily Fang, NPR News, Washington.
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0: 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More than 7 million Americans who are 65 or older live with dementia. Another 13 million people provide unpaid care for those folks, their loved ones, or friends with a diagnosis. Those numbers are expected to climb as the U.S. population ages, and advocates say government support will be critical for early detection and resources for caregivers. Luke Nozica with the Midwest Newsroom reports.
1: Dementia is an umbrella term for a decline in cognitive abilities severe enough to interfere with daily life. Its most common form is Alzheimer's disease. Bobby Marshall embodies the importance of early detection and intervention. When he was diagnosed, doctors said he had just 5 to 8 years to live. However, he's lived longer.
2: 11 years in, and I'm doing pretty good.
1: Bobby and his wife Sandy decided to get a baseline cognitive assessment after her father died of Lewy body dementia in 2014. It's a kind of dementia that became better known after the death of actor and comedian Robin Williams. Both Marshalls previously worked in the medical field and thought they might as well get screened. She was 50, he was 55.
3: That way, in 10 years, we'll do another test and see where we are. And for the first time in our married life, I did better on a test than Bobby did. Yeah. Bobby's very smart. And I passed it and he didn't.
1: The couple, who lived in Florida at the time, learned Bobby had early onset and atypical dementia. They went home that day and launched into research, determined to get ahead of the disease. Bobby made a plan with a neurologist and a nutritionist.
2: We were seeing what was going on around the world and different countries and how they treated it, and decided that we were going to attack it head on and get out in front of it and do the best that we can.
3: I would love for you to be the first survivor.
1: Sandy and Bobby now live in Poplar Bluff, a city of about 16,000 people in the Ozark foothills in southeast Missouri. Bobby described it as a medical desert with few resources. At first, the couple continued to travel to Bobby's medical appointments in Florida. Eventually, they got off a more than year-long wait list to see a specialist in St. Louis. Now, the Marshalls drive nearly 3 hours from their home to see Bobby's doctors at Washington University in St. Louis. David Olson is the Alzheimer's Association's Midwest and Central Plains Government Relations Director. He calls government buy-in critical to supporting people with dementia, and says each state is making progress in its own way. For example, Nebraska passed insurance coverage last year for biomarker testing to help with early detection.
4: This is a disease that impacts everyone, whether you're Republican, Democrat, Black, White, Hispanic. This is impacting somebody in your community.
1: Advocates have pushed for years for states to create dementia service coordinators in order to connect families with resources, especially in rural areas. Coordinator positions exist now in Washington, D.C. and 33 states, including Illinois, Kansas, Nebraska, and Missouri, whose governor recently signed a healthcare bill that created the full-time position.
4: Having an individual that can cross agency lines can make those connections and really provide a coordinated state strategy to respond and best provide services for people living with disease in all stages, as well as their caregivers.
1: Supporters say statewide coordinators also help with early detection, which has been critical for people like Bobby Marshall. More than a decade after his diagnosis, Bobby still golfs with friends. For NPR News, I'm Luke Nozica in St. Louis.

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1: And this is 89.9 KCRW. I'm Andrea Gutierrez. Hawthorne Plaza is set to be demolished this Friday. The 35-acre shopping center has been vacant since the 90s, and a recent court order says the center's owners must start the demolition process. The shopping center had several small retailers, and the parking lot was also featured in movies such as Fast and Furious, Tokyo Drift. But over the years, residents have complained about trespassing and other safety issues at the site. Almost a decade ago, developers had planned to transform the shopping center into a mixed-use development featuring housing units, offices, and several other entities, but those plans never materialized. The The LA County Fire Department Urban Search and Rescue Team will return tomorrow from a week-long mission in Colombia. They went to Colombia last week to help with recovery efforts after a 7.4 magnitude earthquake struck the country, killing hundreds of people and collapsing several buildings. The team also had a partnership with a 10-member search and rescue team from Virginia. Coming up next on All Things Considered, NPR's Elsa Chang speaks with Jack Schmidt, director of the Center for Colorado River Studies at Utah State University, about new record low water levels in two major reservoirs. Then, Oregon was the first state to develop a regulated psilocybin industry. Since then, thousands of people have tried magic mushrooms there. Scientists are publishing some of the first data from the experiment. That's in about 5 minutes from now. 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Stay with us here, 89.9 on the radio. It's 4:50.
2: From NPR News, this is All Things Considered. I'm Juana Summers.
0: And I'm Elsa Chang. Lake Powell and Lake Mead are, well, lakes, but they're also reservoirs created by dams on the Colorado River. In fact, they are the two largest reservoirs in the country. And as of this month, Lake Powell and Lake Mead have hit new record low levels of water. Now, that's important because the Colorado River basically supplies the southwestern U.S. So, what does that mean for the 35 to 40 million people who rely on this water? Well, we've got Jack Schmidt with us to help us answer that question. He's the senior research scientist at the Center for Colorado River Studies at Utah State University. Welcome.
3: Great to be with you.
0: Great to have you. Okay, so if we could use a scale from 1 to 10, what roughly is the level of alarm here?
3: Well, we're at a critical 8 or 9 on the scale. We're certainly at a 5 alarm fire right now.
0: Okay, so we've been hearing a lot about record low snowfall last winter in the West. Is that the main cause of all of this, of the low water levels here?
3: Well, as a friend of mine has said, this has been a crisis as if we're standing on a railroad track and the train is coming right for us at 5 miles an hour, and we haven't had enough sense to get off the track.
0: Oh, wow.
3: The reservoirs were completely full at the turn of the century in fall of 1999. And we had a string of very dry years in the first 5 years of the 21st century. And we essentially kept right on using water at the rate we had been using it in the past. And the other issue that makes all this of real concern is it's only August, and we have no idea whether it's going to snow this winter or not.
0: How much of that low snowfall, at least recently, is because of, say, human-caused climate change versus regular fluctuations like El Nino?
3: Well, there's no question that there are strings of dry years. Mm-hmm. And in the 21st century, we have occasional singular wet years. In the 21st century, the average natural flow of the Colorado River is 16% less than was the natural stream flow between 1930 and 2000. So we can call that the long-term decline in runoff associated with a warming climate.
0: Right. Okay. How much of this record low water right now do you attribute to growing demand? Like, you know, the Southwest, it's growing in population. Farms depend on this water. Data centers everywhere need cooling. How much is growing demand making this so much worse?
3: That's not the problem.
0: Huh.
3: The year of largest consumptive use in the basin was 2002. And the basin has been slowly and steadily making efforts to reduce its consumptive use. LA, San Diego, Phoenix, Denver, Vegas, what have you.
0: Mm-hmm.
3: Each of those cities today uses less water than they did 20 years ago, despite the fact that they've grown in population and economically. 70% of all the water used in the basin is used for agriculture. The real focus going forward has to be on the efficiency of water use by agriculture in the basin. The cities have really done a great job.
0: Well, is there anything, Jack, that can reverse this shortfall in the near future? I mean, other than hoping and praying for an extremely snowy winter and snowy winters to come?
3: The federal government has announced the sideboards of how it proposes to manage the system in the next decade. We are all awaiting the final announcement of the federal government as to exactly what the details of the operating plan is going to be for the next 2 years. There's absolutely no question that consumptive water use in the basin has to be significantly reduced. There's really no way to get us back from the edge of the cliff unless we consume less water.
0: Jack Schmidt is a senior research scientist at the Center for Colorado River Studies. Thank you so much for your time today, Jack.
3: Thanks a lot for talking.
2: 3 years ago, Oregon became the first state to let the masses legally take psilocybin, the active ingredient in magic mushrooms. Today, researchers there published a study in JAMA Network Open on this regulated psychedelic industry. NPR health correspondent Will Stone reports.
4: Initially, Dr. Todd Korthis was skeptical about his state's psilocybin experiment. Plenty of things could go wrong when you dose people with a powerful drug outside of a tightly controlled medical setting. So he was pleasantly surprised by their findings.
5: These results are very reassuring.
4: His team at Oregon Health and Science University followed close to 350 people who took psilocybin at one of the state's licensed centers.
5: What our information shows is that Oregon psilocybin services are safe and that they substantially improve mental health and well-being.
4: In fact, more than half ranked it as one of the most meaningful experiences of their lives. Much of the recent psychedelic research has centered on clinical trials with the aim of winning approval from the Food and Drug Administration to treat mental health conditions. In Oregon, the program is not medical. Most adults can take psilocybin under the supervision of a licensed facilitator. Balaj Sigeti is a clinical data scientist at the University of California, San Francisco.
6: In the clinical settings, there are a lot of eyes on the patients, a lot of medical attention. And to see that the whole thing did not blow up in this regulated business environment is definitely good news.
4: The most significant issues in the Oregon study were related to behavioral health, not physical health. There were four people who had serious adverse reactions. For example, one person had a violent reaction while on the drug. Others dealt with extreme anxiety later. Albert Garcia Romeo studies psychedelics at Johns Hopkins University School of Medicine. He's more cautious about the findings. They represent only a small fraction of the 20,000 plus people who've gone through the state's program.
7: You know, we really can't generalize based on this study, that this is going to be this safe and look this way for everyone.
4: He also wonders if the safety data is a bit too rosy. He's personally spoken with numerous people from Oregon who've reached out to the clinic at Johns Hopkins.
7: People who have not necessarily had good experiences or who require ongoing care after the fact.
4: In this study, and in general, those using psilocybin in Oregon tend to be white and higher income. Some of the top reasons they gave for seeking out the drug were curiosity, self-improvement, and mental health symptoms. Dr. Korthis in Oregon says their study shows people felt they benefited in many domains.
5: for whatever reason, psychedelics like psilocybin tend to be cross-cutting and help people revisit a host of issues in their lives. Sometimes people come in for one thing and they go out with three others.
4: In his view, their findings bode well for his state's homegrown psychedelics industry. Will Stone, NPR News.
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1: 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Good evening, I'm Andre Gutierrez, sitting in for Steve Chiotakis. 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
0: And I'm Elsa Chang. Nolan Wells would have turned 19 years old today.
2: It's been more than a month since his death, and his family is grieving and still seeking answers.
13: We don't want this to be lost in a partisan conversation, but we really just want justice for the family, and we want closure for the family.
0: Also, a former aide to Anthony Fauci pleaded guilty to violating federal law by trying to conceal emails about the origins of the COVID pandemic.
14: By pleading guilty, Dr. Morris has accepted responsibility for what he did, and he'll continue to do so.
2: Those stories and more after this news.
15: Live from NPR News in Washington, I'm Ryland Barton. The United Arab Emirates says it's suspending all trade with Iran after it came under Iranian missile attack. NPR's Hadil Al-Shalchi reports.
16: The Emirati Ministry of Foreign Affairs announced that it was halting all trade, commercial exchanges, and financial transactions with Iran until further notice after what it called, quote, regional escalation.